0: here these, old man? Silver coins. Now, do we get the wine or don't we?
1: All right. Here you are. Give me those coins.
0: Now, don't go away, old man. We'll want more wine. There, brother. You're first.
1: That does taste good.
0: Sure does. Besides, we've got to celebrate, haven't we?
2: Being just consecrated as priests and all.
0: Here, have some more.
3: Yeah, after you.
0: Oh, all right. This wine makes me feel all warm inside. Here, more?
3: More what?
0: Wine.
3: All right.
0: Oh. It's all gone.
3: Hiram, more wine, please.
0: On the double.
1: Yes, sir.
3: Do you really think we should? I mean, well, we're priests now. We've just been anointed. What would Father say?
0: Oh, Father, he's a fine one to talk and give us all those lectures about how to behave. Him and that golden calf trick of his.
3: But God forgave him. Must have. Otherwise, he wouldn't be high priest, would he?
1: Here is your wine.
0: And here's some more coins.
1: Oh, keep them. I don't want any part of them. Or you and your goings-on. Priests like you are. I'm going back to sleep.
0: Brother Nadab, more wine.
3: Thank you, Brother Abihu.
0: wonderful stuff.
3: Wonderful, wonderful.
0: Yes.
3: I got an idea. Joke.
0: Joke? You? No.
3: Let's cut the guy ropes on old what's-his-name's tent.
0: Yeah, wonderful. Now, I've got an idea. Let's go get our censers.
3: Censers? Why? There ain't no ceremony in the tabernacle, is there?
0: No. Come on now, let's get our censers, and I'll tell you what we're going to do with them. Censers are to be used in the tabernacle services, right?
3: Yeah.
0: And they're to be lit only by sacred fire, right?
3: Abihu, you're not thinking of lighting.
0: I'm thinking that all this about the tabernacle is nonsense, and I'm going to prove it. What difference does it make where or by what the censers are lit? We're going to light these censers by unholy fire. And we're going to take him right into the tabernacle, too. You'll see. Now, it'll make no difference to anything. Well, how could it? The whole thing's nonsense. Absurd.
4: So Nadab and Abihu lit their censers with unholy fire and started toward the entrance of the tabernacle.
0: I've known all along that...
5: Nadab!
3: It's Father.
0: Well, what if it is?
5: What are you up to?
0: Well, we're going in the tabernacle.
5: With no censers, unholy fire?
0: Well, why not? We're priests now, aren't we?
5: I forbid you to go in. It would be sacrilege. You'd be punished.
0: Punished?
6: This fire's good enough for anyone. What difference does it make anyway?
5: You're drunk, both of you. Go to your tents. And stay there until you're sober. Do you hear?
0: Out of my way, old man. We're going right into the tabernacle, swinging our censers. Come along, Brother Nadab.
6: Yeah, we're just having a little bit of fun, Father. Coming, Brother Abihu. So long, Father.
5: Stop. Come back here. Oh, why do they have to be so foolish? The Lord will punish you for this.

0: O God of Abraham, Isaac, and Jacob, help me to understand the foolishness of youth. And why, O God, why? Why did I have to lose my two sons?
1: God's laws must be kept, Aaron. Those who deliberately defy God's laws must be punished. This, Aaron, is one of those laws. Do not drink wine or strong drink, thou nor thy sons with thee, when you go into the tabernacle of the congregation, lest you die. It shall be a statute forever throughout your generations.
2: And it came to pass on the 20th day of the second month in the second year that the pillar of cloud was taken up from off the tabernacle of the testimony. And the children of Israel took their journeys out of the wilderness of Sinai, and the cloud rested in the wilderness of Paran.
3: Well, I must say Moses has picked a fine site for our new camp.
4: It's half a mile to the nearest water.
3: When you get there, there isn't enough water.
4: At Sinai, we at least had grass for our cattle.
3: This is about the worst desert we've been in.
4: Trust Moses to lead us into it.
5: What I'd like to know is, when are we going to get to Canaan?
4: Never, if you ask me.
5: Well, I've just about had enough.
4: Me too. If only we'd stayed in Egypt.
5: I'm sick and tired of living in a tent.
4: Egypt was paradise compared to this.
2: And when the people complained, it displeased the Lord.
5: Hiram's been hit by lightning.
6: His whole tent's on fire.
5: Oh, it's the Lord's doing.
6: God is punishing us.
5: Oh, there's fire everywhere.
6: Moses, help us.
5: Oh, pray to the Lord, Moses, and stop the fire.
6: Pray for us, Moses. Only you can help us.
7: Hear the voice of thy servant Moses. I beseech thee, let not thy anger consume the people with fire. Take away the punishment from them. Let the lightning and the thunder cease.
2: The Lord heard Moses' prayer, and the fire was quenched. But it was not long before the people began once more to complain.
5: I do wish we had some meat to eat.
4: I'm sick of this manna.
5: Manna. Oh, how I hate this stuff.
4: Remember the fish we had in Egypt?
5: And those delicious melons and cucumbers. Oh,
8: what wouldn't I give for a big pot of stew with real meat in it and seasoned with leeks and onions?
5: Mm.
9: How about it, Moses? Give us some meat.
5: We don't want manna. We want meat.
4: Why don't you help us, Moses?
7: O Lord, hear the prayer of thy servant Moses. Whence should I have flesh to give unto all this people? For they weep unto me, saying, Give us flesh that we may eat.
1: Say unto the people, Sanctify yourselves against tomorrow, and ye shall eat flesh. And ye shall not eat 1 day, nor 2 days, nor 5 days, neither 10 days, nor 20 days, but even a whole month. Until it come out at your nostrils, and it be loathsome unto you.
7: But, angel, the people among whom I am are 600,000 footmen. And the Lord hast said, I will give them flesh that they may eat a whole month. Shall the flocks and herds be slain for them to suffice them? Or shall all the fish of the sea be gathered together for them?
1: Has the hand of the Lord become ungenerous? Thou shalt see now whether his word shall come to pass unto thee or not.
2: And there went forth a wind from the Lord, and brought quails from the sea, and let them fall by the camp, as it were a day's journey on this side, and on the other side, 2 cubits high upon the face of the earth.
6: Look at those birds! There must be thousands of them!
5: Millions of them! Oh, millions! onions.
8: Now we've got meat.
5: Meat, meat at last. Oh, I can hardly wait to get my teeth into it.
8: Roast quail.
5: Oh, oh, get a sack quickly. Let's pick up as many of them as we can.
8: Oh, get two sacks. Get three. Why, there's enough quail here to last us for weeks.
5: More?
10: Sure.
4: What about you?
8: Never refuse a third helping of quail. That's my motto.
5: Me too. I can't seem to get enough of this.
8: Oh, my stomach.
5: What's the matter?
8: My stomach feels as if it's on fire. Oh, if only I hadn't eaten so much.
5: I'm coming down with a fever, too. Oh.
2: And while the flesh was yet between their teeth, ere it was chewed, the people were smote with a very great plague. And many of those who had murmured loudly against God and who had eaten too greedily of the quail died. And they called that place Kibroth Hatteavah, because there they buried the people who had so strongly desired meat.

0: Well, Moses, it seems nothing will stop the people from grumbling.
1: I know, Joshua, I know.
0: Oh, you'd think they'd remember what God had done for them in the past. Keep a sense of proportion. But no, each little thing they complain again.
1: O Lord, wherefore hast thou afflicted thy servant? Wherefore have I not found favor in thy sight that thou layest the burden of all Israel on me? I am not able to bear all this people alone, because it is too heavy for me.
2: God will help thee, Moses. Here is what thou must do. Gather together 70 men of the elders of Israel, and he will take of the Spirit which is upon thee, and will put it upon them. And they shall bear the burden of the people with thee, that thou bear it not thyself alone.
3: Don't speak with your mouth full, Nebat. Then perhaps we'll understand you.
4: Yes, sir. What I meant was, what do you think Joel was talking about? He was saying something about choosing elders, but I didn't understand.
3: It's quite simple, really. You remember some time ago, Jethro visited our camp?
4: Yes.
3: Well, he suggested to Moses at that time that he was tiring himself out, giving all those judgments in private quarrels. That was when Moses appointed the rulers in the camp. Well, you know how people have started grumbling again about the food and one thing and another? They take all their troubles to Moses, and he has to listen. I guess they're just wearing him out.
5: When I saw him yesterday evening, he looked just gray.
3: So he asked the Lord what he should do. And the Lord said he was to select 70 of the elders, the best and the wisest of them, and gather them at the tabernacle. And God would fill them with his Spirit, and they would be counselors to our people and comfort them. Do you understand?
4: Oh, now I do. Sounds like a good idea, too.
6: Brother, you go.
7: Oh, I'm not good enough, you know that. But I think you should go. Ah, here comes one of the rulers. Let's ask him what he thinks.
3: Good afternoon, Eldad. Me, Dad.
7: Mm-hmm.
3: Well, I understand you're to be congratulated. You're among the chosen elders.
6: You're very kind, sir, but I was just telling me, Dad, that he should certainly go, but I don't think I should. I'm not worthy.
7: Oh, what nonsense. There isn't a better man in the camp than you, Eldad. Oh, no, I'm the one who shall remain behind.
3: Well, of course you shall both go. You're both good men, and wise and kind. Just the sort that Moses should select to help him.
8: The next day, early in the morning, Moses called the chosen elders to the tabernacle and set them around about the tabernacle itself.
4: 65, 66, 67, 68. Father, there are two missing, or else I've counted them wrong. Surely there were to be 70 elders.
3: Yes, there were. Ah, I know what it is. Eldad and me dad never came after all. Oh, that's too bad.
9: Look at the cloud.
8: And the Lord came down in a cloud and spoke unto Moses, and took of Moses' spirit that was upon him, and gave it unto the elders. And it came to pass, when the Spirit rested upon them, they prophesied.
10: Listen to me, all ye people. The Lord has filled my heart with his Spirit, and given my eyes his vision. I see, Lord, the land of Canaan and the fruits of the field, the land of milk and honey, where everything shall be plenteous, where all our present troubles shall be forgotten, and everyone will be happy. But only if we are worthy of it shall we receive such goodness.
4: It is too bad Eldad and me dad aren't here. Father, let's go and see if we can persuade them to come after all.
3: All right, Nebat. Let's go and see what we can do.
8: But when they found Eldad and me dad, they saw that a wonderful thing had happened. For the Lord's Spirit had descended on the two elders, even though they had not come to the tabernacle, so that they too were filled with wonder and with prophecies.
6: Our people have been chosen by the Lord. to be the spiritual leaders of the world.
7: What we learn from him, we shall teach all other peoples throughout the world, until the day cometh when all shall worship him.
4: Joshua! Moses! My father and I, we just went back to the camp. There, we saw Eldad and Medad, and the Spirit of the Lord was in them too. Truly, they too were prophesying.
0: Two more? Oh, Moses, this is too much. You've got to stop them. With 70 prophets in the camp, you just won't have any authority left at all.
1: Would God that all the Lord's people were prophets, and that the Lord would put his Spirit upon them. Believe me, Joshua, I am not anxious to have power just for my own selfish pride. All I wish is what is best and wisest for my people. And this is best. You shall see.

0: Aaron, I'm getting pretty disgusted with that brother of ours.
1: Moses?
0: Yes, Moses. Just who does he think he is? What makes him think he can do whatever he pleases?
1: I know what you mean. Since Moses took it upon himself to appoint those 70 elders to oversee the affairs of the children of Israel, he has scarcely asked our advice on anything. The Lord doesn't speak only through Moses. He also speaks through you and me.
0: Moses listens more to that woman he married than to either of us.
1: His marrying Zipporah doesn't bother me nearly so much as the way he has been neglecting us lately. After all, we are his brother and sister and co-leaders of Israel.
0: Well, we've let Moses have his own way long enough. I think it's just about time for us to take some authority upon ourselves.
1: Shh! Someone's coming. I'll see you later.
2: What were you and Aaron talking about?
0: Oh, Moses. Nothing at all, Moses.
2: Now, Miriam, I overheard some of what you said. I thought you two were different from the rest of the people. It was you, Miriam, who watched over me when Mother placed me in that reed basket among the bulrushes on the Nile River. And Aaron, I remember when he came out to meet me on my return to Egypt from Midian. He stood with me before Pharaoh. And the three of us have worked closely for many years. It hurts me to know that you and Aaron, my own sister and brother, feel the way you do.
3: And the angel of the Lord came down in the pillar of cloud and stood in the door of the tabernacle and called Aaron and Miriam. And they both came forth.
4: Now hear my words. If there be a prophet among you, the Lord will make himself known unto him in a vision, and will speak to him in a dream. His servant Moses, with him it is different. With him will God speak mouth to mouth, even clearly, and not in dark speeches. And the likeness of the Lord shall he behold. Wherefore then were ye not afraid to speak against his servant Moses?
3: And the anger of the Lord was kindled against Aaron and Miriam.
0: Aaron, Moses, look at me. My skin is turning a snowy white.
1: Oh, leprosy.
0: Oh, no.
1: Moses, what have we done?
0: Oh.
1: Look at Miriam. Her skin looks as though it is half eaten away.
0: Oh.
1: We have talked foolishly, I know, but don't let this sin be laid upon Miriam. Oh, Moses, ask the Lord to heal her.
0: Please, Moses, please help me, please.
2: Heal her now, O God, I beseech thee.
4: If her father had but spit in her face, should she not be ashamed 7 days? Let her be shut out from the camp 7 days, and after that, let her be received in again.
0: The Lord is just. I will leave the camp.
3: So Moses led Miriam to the edge of the camp and ordered her to remain outside the camp for 7 days.
5: Hurry, Sharon! We must get the water from Mother before dark.
6: All right, Nebat. I do wish we can move on toward the Promised Land. We've been camped here for a week at least.
5: You know why, don't you?
6: I heard that Miriam ran away from camp, and we are waiting for her to return.
5: No, it's not exactly that way. Miriam and Aaron became jealous of Moses, and the Lord struck Miriam with leprosy.
6: What's that, Nebat?
5: What's what?
6: Leprosy, or whatever it was you were talking about.
5: Well, I'm not exactly sure, but I asked Father, and he said that the flesh becomes white in spots and looks as though it's been eaten away.
6: Ooh, that's horrible. Will they ever let Miriam come back into camp?
5: Oh, yes. You see, Moses asked the Lord to forgive her, and the Lord cured her of her leprosy. But to punish her, the Lord commanded that she would leave the camp for 7 days.
6: Nebat, do you suppose that's Miriam coming down over the hill?
5: I believe it is. Yes, I know it is. There are Moses and Aaron running out to greet her now.
6: She must be very glad to be back.
5: I'll say.
6: Now that Miriam's come back, do you think we'll be leaving tomorrow morning?
5: I hope so, but right now we've got to get to the spring. The sun's already quite low in the sky, and we've got a long ways back to our tent.
3: The next morning, the children of Israel left Hazereth and continued toward Canaan, camping that evening in the wilderness of Paran.

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1: 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Dad! 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
3: Hello, boys and girls, moms and dads, everyone. I'm Uncle Dan.
4: And I'm Aunt Carol. We're so glad you're all with us today.
3: And I'm especially glad that our story is about baseball. I love baseball.
4: Well, you're not alone, Uncle Dan. I've heard baseball referred to as being as popular in America as motherhood and apple pie.
3: I could go for a piece of Mom's apple pie right about now. How about you, Aunt Carol?
4: Oh, me too. But I think we'd better introduce our story first.
3: Okay. Story first, pie later.
4: Right. So just sit back, relax, and listen as we bring you the tale of the Stolen Catcher's Mitt.
5: It's the very first game of the Community Pony League. It's almost time for the Tigers to go out on the diamond and play the visiting Mud Hen team. Coach Monroe of the Tigers is talking to his young players.
6: Well, men, this is the first game of the season. To win all of them, we'll have to win this one. Is there any of you who do not have the proper glove or mitt? Raise your hand if you like anything. Yes, Sidney.
7: Coach, I have a catcher's mitt, but it's old. The same one I had last year.
6: Can you use it all right?
7: Well, I'll try, Coach.
6: Good, because I planned on using you to catch. Now, all right, men, let's get out there now and fight. Fight hard, and win if possible. If we don't win, we'll smile and fight harder the next time. Sure.
8: Country mile. Jack sure is pitching them in there this year. Uh-oh, I caught that signal. The coach on third signaled for steal. That means...

0: fielder is racing for it. He dives to make the catch. Did he make it? Yes, he's getting up, and the ball is in his hand. It's an out, and the ball game is over. Mud Hens win from the local Tigers, 3-2.
1: We have to go and lose the very first game.
2: Well, I think it's mostly your fault, Sid. You just weren't catching good today. Two of their runs were due to your fumbling the ball.
1: I know, Jack, but I can't help it. It's my mitt. It just isn't any good.
2: Let me see it.
1: Here.
2: It's pretty rugged, isn't it?
1: Yeah. All the stuffing came out of it. I tried to stuff it with cotton and rags, but it just isn't any good. It's lumpy, and balls just won't stick in it.
2: Why don't you get a new mitt?
1: I can't. They cost money, and my allowance is all used up.
2: Can't you borrow from your dad on future allowance?
1: I've done that already, to buy a bike and a radio, and I still owe Dad over $23. He won't advance me another cent.
2: Well, I like you, Sid, and I'd like to have you catch for me all year, but... Well, many more games like today, and I'm sure the coach will put someone else in to catch.
1: I know it. I don't blame him. Especially with you pitching as good as you are. You've just got to have a catcher who can hang on to the balls. By the way, that was a beaut you hit in the ninth inning. If that center fielder hadn't caught it, it'd have probably been a home run, and we'd have won the game.

0: You're home early, aren't you, Sydney?
1: Yeah, it was a fast game.
0: Your side won?
1: No, we lost.
0: Well, it's nothing to be so sad about it. Well, after all, it was just a ball game.
1: But I lost the game, Mother.
0: You?
1: Yeah. I kept dropping the ball. Two runs came in just because of errors I made.
0: But I thought you were a pretty good player, Sydney. Aren't you feeling well or something?
1: It isn't me. It's my catcher's mitt. It's old and worn out. Balls just won't stick in it.
0: Oh, that's too bad, but... Oh, don't brood over it. Hadn't you better change clothes now and get your chores done before supper?
1: Well, I want to ask you something, Mother.
0: Yes?
1: I was wondering if you'd advance me enough money to buy a new mitt.
0: Oh, you'll have to ask your father about that, Sydney. You know he takes care of all the money matters.
1: Yes, but I already owe him so much. I know he won't lend me any more. I thought maybe you would.
0: Well, I have only grocery money, Sydney. Anyway, we mustn't do anything behind your father's back.
1: But I've just got to have a new mitt. Our team's got a good chance to win the league championship, and I... Oh, Mother, can't I have a new mitt?
0: You'll just have to ask your father, Sydney.
1: Well, I'll ask him, but I don't think it'll do any good.
0: Oh, it's hard not to get a new mitt, Sydney, I know, but... You must learn to be thrifty, dear, not to spend money until you earn it and have it.
1: Dad?
2: Huh? Oh, yes, son.
1: I'd like to talk to you.
2: Oh, fine. I'll put away this paper and we'll have a little chat. Now, what is it, son?
1: The Tigers lost the game today.
2: Oh, well, don't worry. It's just the first game of the season.
1: Yes, but Well, Dad, I want to ask a favor of you.
2: What sort of favor?
1: I'm in a spot, Dad.
2: Oh. Break your bike?
1: No, it's not that. I need a new catcher's mitt.
2: Oh, so that's it. I suppose a new catcher's mitt costs several weeks' allowance.
1: Well, there's a dandy one down at Azucari's sporting goods store for only $9.50.
2: $9.50?
1: That's not so much for a good catcher's mitt, Dad.
2: Oh, look, son, I'd like to help you, but you'll have to learn to help yourself, to take better care of your money. Now, too many times already, you've overdrawn your allowance. You've got to forget about a new mitt for now.
1: But, Father, the coach will take me out of the game.
2: Well, I'm afraid you'll have to settle that problem yourself. In the meantime, learn to manage your money a little better.
0: Even though Sydney dropped the ball many times when he should have caught it, the Tigers won the next game. On the way home from the game, Sydney and his friend Jack stopped to look at the catcher's mitts on display in the window of Scusari's sporting goods store.
3: There's a beauty. That $11.98 one.
4: Yeah, but look at that one. Genuine cowhide. Oh, I wish I had that one.
3: You can't afford $16, can you?
4: I can't afford any of them. Dad just won't advance me any more money.
3: But you gotta get a new mitt or do something. The coach is about fed up with you missing so many catches.
4: Did he say anything about

0: About it. I overheard him say that unless you did better in the next few games, Benny gets your place.
1: Oh, me.
0: Maybe you'd better practice more.
2: Practice? Oh, how many times do I have to tell you? It's the mitt, not me.
0: Are you sure your mitt isn't just an alibi?
2: You know perfectly well it's not. Didn't I catch all right when my mitt was new? Well, didn't I?
0: Yes.
2: Well, then, I'm gonna get me a new mitt someday, and then you'll see.
3: The next afternoon, Sidney again looked longingly at the mitts in Scazzari's sporting goods store. As he stood there wishing with all his might that he had that cowhide mitt, a voice seemed to speak to him.
4: Why don't you just go in the store, Sidney, and when the man isn't looking, slip that glove under your coat and just walk out with it?
2: I couldn't do that. That'd be stealing.
4: But you gotta have a new mitt. And the storekeeper wouldn't even miss it.
2: No, I couldn't steal.
4: What else can you do? You've got to have a new mitt. And there's no other way to get a new mitt.
2: No, I'm going home, and I'm never going to even think about it again.
3: Sydney's team lost the next game, and it was all Sydney's fault, too. After the game, Jack came up to Sidney and said,
0: "The coach said to tell you that either you get a new mitt or you're out of the game."
2: Okay, Jack. I'll get a new mitt.
3: Sidney really didn't mean to, but on the way home, he stopped once again in front of Scazzari's sporting goods store, gazing with unquenched desire at that dandy cowhide mitt.
2: Oh, I wish I had that mitt. It's the best one I've ever seen.
4: You can have it, Sid. Just go in and get it.
2: Steal it? No, thanks. I can't steal.
4: Oh, sure you can. There's nothing to it. Anyway, it isn't stealing. You just walk in the store, and when no one's looking, slip the mitt under your jacket and saunter out. No one will know.
2: Someone might catch me.
4: Afraid? All right, if you're afraid, why don't you just go inside and look at the glove? Feel of it. Go on, that won't hurt anything.
2: Well, all right, I'll just go in and touch it, but I won't steal it.
4: That's it. Just go in and feel of the glove. Of course you won't steal it. You're just going to touch it, not steal it. Why, no.
5: We'll find out if Sidney gives in to temptation in just a moment. But first, Aunt Carol and I want to tempt you to visit our website.
6: And this is a temptation you can indulge without hurting your conscience.
5: Mm-hmm. 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
6: But right now, I think it's time to return to our story, The Stolen Catcher's Mitt.
3: Just a few moments ago, Sidney Carson entered Scazzari's sporting goods store to look at and touch the catcher's mitt he wanted so badly. No, Sidney wasn't going to steal the mitt, just touch it. Soon he comes out of the store, looks nervously up and down the street, and starts for home. As he turns into his yard, he meets his little brother, Johnny.
7: Hiya, Sid. Where you been?
0: Just playing ball.
7: Where you going now?
0: Now to the garage.
7: What for?
0: What do you care?
7: I just wondered. You're in such a hurry, something must be wrong.
2: No, why don't you quit heckling me?
7: I'm not heckling you, Cindy Carson. Something is wrong. What?
2: Oh, leave me alone, will you?
7: Well, don't be so grouchy about it. You bet I'll leave you alone. Don't you worry.
2: That was close. I thought sure he'd see the mitt under my jacket. I've got to get to the garage and hide the mitt, but fast. I'll hide it up here in the garage attic. All this junk up here, no one will ever discover it. Boy, this sure is a real mitt. With this on, I can catch anything anyone ever throws at me. What's that? That must be Father coming home from work. I'd better get down out of here. I'll leave the mitt under these old magazines here. There. Uh-oh, Father will see me. I'll try to act as if nothing happened.
1: Well, Sid, what are you doing up there in the loft?
2: Nothing, Dad. I'm just fooling around.
1: Oh. Well, that reminds me. Tomorrow is my day off. I'm going to clean that loft. It's a mess up there.
2: The cellar is worse. Why don't we clean it tomorrow?
1: No, son. I've decided we'll clean the loft, and the loft it'll be.
3: Frantically, Sidney tried to take the mitt from the loft to a new and safer hiding place. But it wasn't until the next morning, while the rest of the family were eating breakfast, that he was able to remove it from the garage attic and rehide it in a damp and musty hole behind the pump down in the basement. For days and weeks, Sidney didn't go near the mitt for fear someone would catch him. And not once had he even dared think about taking it out of its hiding place and using it in a game. He knew he couldn't explain how he had managed to own such an expensive mitt. Then, too, Mr. Scazzari had been asking some of the fellows about the disappearance of the mitt from the store window. It was nearly fall, almost the end of the baseball season, when finally Sidney went to the basement, reached down inside the hole, and pulled out the stolen cowhide catcher's mitt.
2: Oh, it's all wet and moldy. Oh, and look, mice have chewed up all the padding. It isn't worth anything now. It was such a beauty. Well, it's no good now. Not even once have I been able to use it. All the worry about someone catching me stealing is for nothing. Benny's catching for the team now, and I'm not even playing with them. Oh, why did I steal it? I'm a thief. I'm just a plain old thief. I didn't mean to be one, but I am. Oh, I haven't been able to sleep, and all because I stole this mitt. Well, I'm not going to suffer anymore. I'm going straight to Mr. Scazzari and confess the whole thing. And never again, never will I listen to that wicked voice.
8: Yes? What is it? And what can I do for you?
2: Mr. Scazzari, I'd like to talk to you.
8: This has been a slow day for business, so we talk. But if it is to get the credit you want, the answer is no. Never. I don't sell to youngsters on credit.
2: Well, I don't want credit, Mr. Scazzari. I want, well, my name is Sidney Carson, and I...
8: Oh, well, your name is Sidney Carson, is it, huh?
2: Yes. You don't know me, do you?
8: It's not so dumb I am. The boys, I asked them, who is it that would be needing a catcher's mitt enough to, go on. What were you going to tell me?
2: Well, here, Mr. Scazzari, this is yours.
8: That old mitt? It's a mine?
2: I stole it, Mr. Scazzari, from your window.
8: Ah, I knew it. This younger generation, what did it come to?
2: The mitt's ruined, but I want to pay for it.
8: You got money, huh?
2: Well, no, sir.
8: But then, how you pay for the mitt? You got a job, maybe?
2: No, sir. I do get an allowance, but that's all tied up for a while. But I have free afternoons, and I thought I could work for you and pay for the mitt that way.
8: Mm-hmm. Okay. You come to the store and help me afternoons. I cannot pay you very much, but after a while, the glove she's paid for. And I not tell the police that you steal the mitt, huh?
2: I'll be here first thing on Monday afternoon. And thanks, Mr. Scazzari. Thanks a lot.
8: It's all right. Enough you suffer from what you call a conscience. You come to work and the whole thing we forget, maybe.
3: Calvin, I'm worried about Sidney.
1: Worried about Sidney? Why?
3: He's acting so strange lately.
1: Sidney's?
3: Well, he gets up from lunch and rushes right off, never saying boo to me about where he's going or what he's doing or anything.
1: Oh. It's probably something to do with his ball team.
3: I wish you'd find out, Calvin. I'm really worried about him.
1: I think you're worried about nothing, but if it'll make you happy, I'll ask him. I know. I'll do a little detective work. Now, Sid and Jack are pals. I'll hunt up Jack and find out what's troubling Sidney. Hello, Jack.
2: Hi, Mr. Carson.
1: May I talk to you a second, Jack?
2: Sure, Mr. Carson. What about?
1: Sidney.
2: Oh.
1: How's Sidney getting along, Jack?
2: Along in what, Mr. Carson?
1: Baseball. Well, your team, the Tigers.
2: Sid hasn't played a game with us for weeks.
1: Oh? He hasn't?
2: No, sir. He kept dropping the ball and losing games for us, so the coach put Benny in the game in Sid's place.
1: Oh, I see. Well, now, I didn't know about this.
2: Something wrong, Mr. Carson?
1: Well, I'm not sure. Sid's mother says Sid leaves the house every day right after lunch. He doesn't say where he's going or anything.
2: Well, Mr. Carson, I don't know anything about this, but... Well, if I were you, I'd go down to Mr. Scazzari's sporting goods store. I've heard that Sid's seen a lot around there lately.
1: Well, thanks, Jack. I will. I'll run uptown right now and see Mr. Scazzari.
8: Come right in, mister. What can I do for you today?
1: Well, I'd like to see Mr. Scazzari.
8: Well, that's me. Who are you?
1: Oh, my name is Carson, Mr. Scazzari.
8: Ah, so you, Mr. Carson, huh? I'm glad to meet you.
1: Tell me, has my son Sidney been hanging around here lately?
8: Sidney? Sidney's a good boy. He's a work for me. What? He's a good worker. He's out now on the errand.
1: Well, how did Sidney come to have a job with you?
8: I'm glad Sidney worked for me. He's a good worker.
1: Look, Mr. Scazzari, will you please tell me what this is all about?
8: Sure, Mr. Carson. I shall tell you everything. But first, you do me the favor, huh?
1: Well, if it has anything to do with my son, yes.
8: All right, Mr. Carson. You go to the baseball game with me tomorrow.
1: A Tiger game?
8: Yes, Mr. Carson.
1: Well, I thought Sidney wasn't playing on that team anymore.
8: Oh, he don't. But I'll fix it so he maybe will play tomorrow. We go see, huh?
1: Okay, Mr. Scazzari, I'll go to the game with you tomorrow. Well, looks like there's going to be quite a crowd. You know, I didn't realize these Pony League games drew so many spectators.
8: Oh, this is the last game of the year. A big game. Tigers and the Mud Hens tied for a champion, huh? Winner today is a league champion.
1: I see. Well, now look, Mr. Scazzari, what's all the mystery about my son, Sidney?
8: Sidney's a good boy, a good conscience. There is a commandment in the good book that says, thou shalt not steal.
1: Steal?
8: And Sidney...
1: Did Sidney steal something from you?
8: That's what's good about Sidney. He steal a catcher's mitt. He confess and work for me to pay for a mitt. Your boy has a good conscience, Mr. Carson.
1: No. Well, look, I'm ashamed he stole the mitt, but I'm glad it came out all right in the end. Oh, look, Mr. Scazzari... Have you got another mitt exactly like the one Sidney stole?
8: See, got a lot of them. Why?
1: What? I thought I'd buy one and give it to Sidney. Show him that I appreciate how he's tried to make restitution for what he did.
8: Oh, Mr. Carson, you cannot do that. I already give the mitt to Sidney.
1: Well, you didn't need to do that, Mr. Scazzari.
8: A little while ago, I give a package to Sidney. I must tell him to take it to the ballpark and wait there. He shall not know that the catcher's mitt is inside the package. I tell him to give the package to the coach and then stay and see the game.
1: But I thought you said Sidney would play in this game.
8: He will. He don't know it yet, but he will. The coach know all about the stolen mitt, and he agreed to put Sidney in at the game at the last minute.
1: Then the coach will give Sidney the mitt that was in the package. Mm-hmm. Is that it?
8: You smart. You just like your boy, Mr. Carson.
9: Ladies and gentlemen, the Community Pony League Championship is to be decided here today. The Mud Hens and the Tigers are tied at 12 games each. Going out on the field now is the hometown team.
8: The Tigers.
9: The Mud Hens from Centerville are at bat. There's been a last-minute change in the Tiger lineup. For some unknown reason, the coach has pulled Benny Shiloh and replaced him behind the home plate with Sidney Carson.
8: See, I told you.
9: Benny has been playing an almost errorless ball game all season, while Sidney, in the few games he played, showed an uncanny ability to make errors.
8: He make good, though.
1: Well, he already has, regardless of how he plays this game.
8: Right you are, Mr. Carson.
9: First batter for the visiting Mud Hens is Carl Wakely. Runner on first. And here comes the Mudhenner's next batter, Don Pritchard. His batting average this year isn't quite as good as it was last, yet 216 is a pretty good average in any pony league. Jack's taking his time now, watching the runner on first. He takes the signal from the catcher, Sidney. And here's the pitch. It's a long hit to the left field. Will it go over the fence for a homer? Yes, it's over. A home run for Don Pritchard, and the score stands 2-0, first half of the first inning.
3: And the score stood 2-0 in favor of the Mud Hens until the fourth inning. Then by a sacrifice, a single by Melvin Wren, and an error by the Mud Hens, the Tigers made two runs, making it a tie score. The tie was broken in the last half of the seventh inning when a single, a stolen base, and a double brought in another run for the Tigers. The Mud Hens fought hard, but the score remained at 3-2 in favor of the Tigers. During the first half of the ninth inning, the Mud Hens got a man on base. A sacrifice placed that man on second. Then a base hit and a walk loaded the bases. Yes, the Tigers, with Sidney catching at home plate, led by only one run. And the Mud Hens had the bases loaded with only one out.
8: And now we see what happens.
9: Jack is in one of the tightest spots of his young career. And coming to bat is the Mud Hens' best batter, Virgil Lee. There's a pitch, and it's a strike.
8: Strike one.
9: Well, this is still anyone's ball game. If the Mud Hens make a run now, the Tigers must make a run in their half of the inning, or the game will go into extra innings. Here's the pitch. A fast grounder, right back at the pitcher. He gets it and fires it to Sidney. The pitch is high. Sidney jumps and gets it. Touches the bag, and with the same motion, throws it to first. It's good. First is out. A double play, and the game is over.
8: That's my man, molto bene. Sidney is a good boy. All right, Mr. Carson. He win the game.
1: Oh, he is a good boy.
8: You know why he win the game, Mr. Carson? It's because he confessed his mistake when he steal that mitt. He make good, and the Lord, he's a bless him. The Lord, he's a good to everyone who confess.
9: The Tigers are now the champions of the Community Pony League, thanks to one of the best double plays I've ever seen in any ballpark. Sidney Carson made an almost impossible catch of Jack's wild throw.

0: Wow, Aunt Carol, I imagine Sidney felt terrific after making that double play.
1: It was a special moment for him, but I think Sidney felt pretty good about himself even before the game.
0: I'm sure he did. It does feel great to have a pure conscience.
1: Mm-hmm.
0: That's one of the benefits of following the Golden Rule, doing unto others as we would have them do to us.
1: Right, and speaking of doing unto others, we just want to say a heartfelt thank you to all of you concerned adults whose gifts make your Story Hours outreach possible.
0: We couldn't do it without you.
1: Mm-mm.
0: Because, you see, we're a completely independent ministry, not funded by any church or other group.
1: That's right.
0: So, from all of us here at Your Story Hour, many, many thanks.
1: And if you haven't partnered with us yet but would like to, our toll-free number is 1-800-987-7879.
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1: When you call after regular office hours, you'll reach our answering machine. So please remember to give us your complete phone number or address. Our number is 800-987-7879. Well, Uncle Dan, I think it's time to say goodbye.
0: And that's the sad part of this program.
1: Well, I agree. It's not my favorite part either.
0: Ah, but there's a consoling thought this time.
1: Oh, what's that, Uncle Dan?
0: Did you forget, Aunt Carol? First we had baseball, then comes...
1: apple pie!
0: Right, so bye, everyone!
1: Remember, we love you.
2: This has been Your Story Hour, building for a better tomorrow.
1: This is Aunt Carol.
2: And Uncle Dan saying...
1: Goodbye, everyone!
2: See you!

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1: What do you do about drug money? Is there a hell and confusion regarding death? We address these questions and more in just a moment on Line Upon Line. Welcome to Line Upon Line, brought to you by It Is Written. This is where we answer Bible questions and help you get to the core of the things that you're wrestling with. You'll enhance your understanding of the Bible, and the hope is, our prayer is, that as a result of looking at answers to Bible questions, you'll find more answers and clearer answers in Jesus, and that your assurance of salvation will grow, your relationship with Jesus will flourish, and your life on this earth will be a precursor to life in the world to come. That's why we're here. I'm John Bradshaw. With me, Wes Peppers. Thanks,
2: Great
1: Wes,
2: to see
1: for being
2: you, Pastor
1: here.
2: John. Thank you. Good to be here.
1: Interesting questions. I don't know that we get asked our first question terribly often.
2: Drug money.
1: Here's the question.
2: Yeah.
1: The question. Is it appropriate for a parent to accept a gift of money from a child who has earned the money by selling drugs and alcohol?
2: You know?
1: And then there's a second question. Now, here's a question. I don't know if this person says, my child is standing on a street corner selling illegal drugs, or is my child a pharmacist?
2: Yeah, right.
1: I think the first one. Probably the first one. Illicit money.
2: Yeah. If you include alcohol in there, it's probably the illicit kind of drugs.
1: The challenge for me here is, what does a parent do if the kid says, here, Mom, here's $1,000, and Mom knows that he got that because he's selling cocaine or something
2: right.
1: or other. Maybe Mom says, son, I can't accept that because it would seem like I'm supporting what you're doing.
2: Mm-hmm.
1: But maybe not.
2: Maybe not, you know. And
1: depends on circumstance, doesn't it?
2: Yeah, you could just don't ask, don't tell. You know, you could take that approach. If you knew they had some other kind of job as well, and they're doing that on the side, you may not know where it's coming from. But, you know, genuinely, if I knew that money was coming from there, personally, I'd struggle with it as a parent to accept that money from that child.
1: Yeah.
2: Because that's just saying, son, you know, I'm endorsing what you're doing.
1: Yeah.
2: And thank your daughter. And thank you for this money. And you're doing good by supporting your parents, even though it's an illicit way. So you could send that message, and you may not want to do that.
1: Yeah.
2: Really, you don't want to do that.
1: It might be that the boy buys his dad a nice new vehicle.
2: Mm.
1: Dad is like, yeah.
2: And
1: dad knows.
2: The truck I always wanted.
1: Yeah, this isn't good.
2: Yeah.
1: Having said that, there are plenty of people who are in business where things are a little shady. Mm-hmm. How about the Bitcoin guy? Mm-hmm. He wasn't a Bitcoin guy, but their company was in the Bahamas. Sam Bankman-Fried. He made oodles of money ripping people off, allegedly.
2: Mm-hmm.
1: Do you think if you were his uncle and he said, Uncle Wes, I'd like to buy you a new suit or a new Bible, or I want you to have a new vehicle, what do? You go, well, I...
2: Yeah. It could be that the money he's giving you was not gained in the wrong way. Maybe he had some genuine business transactions. You don't really know. I think every person probably ought to decide for themselves what God convicts them of. there may be circumstances where you know this is just hardcore drug money.
1: Yeah.
2: No, thank you. There may be other circumstances where it could or couldn't be, and maybe you don't or don't ask. That's up to, between you and God. And, you know, I'd probably, for me personally, I'd want to know, and I probably wouldn't accept that. But what message does that send to your kid? It's a battle. It's a struggle for sure.
1: I think if I knew my nephew was a drug dealer and he sidled up to me one day and said, Uncle John, Merry Christmas, here's $5,000. I think I'd have to say,
2: no, thank you.
1: Yeah, nah. Yeah. I don't think so.
2: Yeah.
1: Now, I fear we're about to sound like we're talking about both sides of our mouth at the same time, because there's a part two to this question. You're the part two.
2: Mm-hmm.
1: What about returning tithe on that money? So some fellow or some young lady is a drug dealer, and they made $10,000 this week, and they want to return $1,000 tithe to the church. What do you do about that?
2: Yeah, well,
1: I know what I'm going to say, but I want to hear you say what you want to say first.
2: I'd probably, it says return a tithe on your increase. And so, you know, I take that money and probably use it to win souls. And in addition to that, I give them a Bible study on why it's not a good idea to sell drugs.
1: Right.
2: So I might have a dual application there. But, you know, if that person's convicted of return tithe, who's to say God can't use that money that's been used for evil for good if he's returning it to the Lord?
1: 100%. That money has been in the devil's treasury long enough. Free some of it up and put it in God's hands.
2: That's right.
1: If I'm a church pastor and Al Chapo gets in touch and says, want to send $1 million of tithe, I'll be saying, thank you, Al Chapo, and I will pray for your salvation.
2: Yes.
1: Now, what I won't do is put a plaque on the wall.
2: That's right.
1: And say, the new fellowship hall was built out of the kindness of Al Chapo Guzman.
2: Yes.
1: You know, I probably won't do that. But, you know, if someone is in some illicit trade and they feel God saying, you ought to give some money to the church, and that's genuine, then there's a spark there.
2: Yes.
1: There's still some recognition of God. Let me say this, and you might find this challenging, but perfectly good people can be engaged in awful businesses.
2: Yeah.
1: You know?
2: Yeah.
1: You can be, not perfectly good. You can be otherwise a decent human being. You can be involved in some shady stuff because of just poor decisions that you've made. Doesn't mean that you're dead to the moving of the Spirit of Christ.
2: Yes. Well, let's say, that's right. And let's say a person is working at a grocery store that sells alcohol.
1: There you go.
2: Maybe you don't even touch the alcohol. You don't touch the cigarettes, but the store sells it and you're earning money from that business. Is that really any different? I don't know. Now, that's the key. If this hardcore drug dealer is feeling moved by God to return a tithe, that's a step towards God.
1: Sure it is.
2: And for me to say, no, you shouldn't do that, that's drug money, that just kind of shuts them down, and it could cause them to go the opposite direction. They could spend that money on women or something else. That's not ideal. And I think we honor that step of faith and pray for them to be continually or ongoingly convicted about more truth. I think that's a good idea.
1: There have been plenty of crooked businessmen.
2: That's right.
1: Who've given money to God, and the church or the organization or the whatever said, thank you so much, without even asking a question.
2: Now, let's be clear that we're not suggesting that because that tithe money is going in our pockets. We're saying that it goes to the church treasury to be used for God's work.
1: 100%.
2: Yes.
1: Oh, yeah. I'm glad you mentioned that, because somebody might not know.
2: That's right. They're thinking we're trying to line our pockets with drug money. We're not trying to do that by any stretch of the imagination.
1: No, we're not. There's a question from Vivian. Do you believe there is a hell or that there is no hell? I would like to know your thoughts. No, you do not want to know our thoughts. You really don't. You want to know what the Bible says. And so we'll tell you what the Bible says. Where do you begin with this, Wes? The answer is yes.
2: Yes.
1: Yes, the Bible makes clear there is a hell. Let's talk about what it is, what it isn't, and why it exists.
2: Yeah, that's right. Matthew chapter 13, Jesus very specifically says there's a hell. Revelation chapter 20 describes the events of hell, the earth being burned up. So numerous passages of Scripture talk about a hell. There is a hell. There is a judgment to come.
1: Question. Does hell burn forever?
2: Yes. Well, I'm agreeing with that question, but I'm not suggesting that hell burns forever. Matthew chapter 13, Jesus specifically says hell will be at the end of time. numerous Bible passages. Revelation chapter 20 says that the fire will devour those upon the earth.
1: Malachi says that God will reduce the wicked to ashes.
2: That's right.
1: Ashes. So clearly, hell doesn't burn forever. The idea that it does is a monstrous idea. It is a misrepresentation of what the Bible says, and the devil invented that idea. He wants you to hate God, to think that God is a torturer and a tyrant and wicked and evil. I mean, who else would do that, burn someone forever and ever and ever and ever, but a wicked, evil tyrant? And God is not that. The Bible says God is love. So rather than burning the lost forever, what does the Bible say? It says that
2: they'll be turned into ashes.
1: That's right, which means that there'll be a fire. It'll be super hot, and the wicked will be destroyed.
2: It's hot enough to get the job done.
1: Yeah, rather than some Mickey Mouse fire that kind of burns and only ever harms but never really consumes.
2: Yes, and you know, some people, they just really make a big deal about this, and they love, it seems like they love hellfire more than Jesus.
1: Oh yeah.
2: And we got to be careful about that.
1: Oh, yeah.
2: The message of God is not turn or burn. The message of God, according to Ezekiel, is turn and live. God says, do I take any pleasure in the death of the wicked, that they should die? He says, I take no pleasure in that, but rather they turn and live. And so that's God's message to us today, not turn or burn, but turn and live.
1: Why does hell exist then? Because you got some people, preachers, Christian people, Christian ministers, Christian authors, who will say, well, God is going to get you. And if you don't repent, he's going to burn you and torture you forever and ever and ever, as though the reason for hell is because God is a sadist who wants to exercise his sadism. That's not what hell is for. Hell is to get rid of sin. Mm-hmm. Please consider with me the big picture. In the beginning, perfect earth, not even a suggestion of sin. Then sin entered, kind of screwed the whole thing up. Just that was that. God said, we are going to return this earth to perfection and beauty and get rid of sin. That's what the plan of salvation was about. The covenants, both old and new, getting rid of sin and letting the will of God be done. A hell that burns forever and ever and ever does not get rid of sin.
2: That's right.
1: It perpetuates sin. You would look to God and say, what are you thinking, God? Sin caused the death of your son, and you have preserved sin throughout eternity? Just on that basis alone, ladies and gentlemen, it's unreasonable to think that God would have a hell that burns forever, and entirely reasonable to think that God will get rid of sin so that throughout eternity you don't have to live. Oh, is that my grandma I can hear in the distance wailing and screaming and screeching because, no, she never did accept Jesus. No, God is just. He'll take care of sin, but he's not going to burn people forever. That would make God an absolute tyrant.
2: Romans 6, verse 23, for the wages of sin is death.
1: Death.
2: But the gift of God is eternal life in Jesus Christ our Lord. You think about this. If hell burns forever and ever, that's eternal life. Now, it's not pleasant,
1: right?
2: But it's still eternity. You're
1: right,
2: still alive.
1: That. Yes.
2: But the Bible says that that wages of sin is death. That's the second death from which no person returns. In addition to that, if Jesus paid for our sins on the cross and the punishment for sin is eternal fire, then Jesus really didn't pay our penalty.
1: Didn't.
2: But Jesus died that second death, and he's the only one that's come back from that death, and he extends to us life. So, friends, the Bible is pretty clear about this.
1: Amen and amen. We've got time for one more question, a little bit of time from Maureen. If a person claims to be a Christian but lives in chronic fear, will they go to heaven? Well, one might think the answer is no, but I'm not going to say the answer is no. Perfect love casts out fear. You don't need to be fearful, but I don't know. Maybe someone's just wired a certain way.
2: Mm-hmm.
1: Maybe it's
2: trauma.
1: A trauma, that's right. Maybe it's a challenge. Maybe you had some awful experience once. You don't need to live in fear. Perfect love casts out fear. Jesus will enter into your life and fear will disappear. But we're not going to set that up as a standard for heaven. You're afraid too much of the time. You can't be saved. No. We don't know enough about the fear or enough about the person to decide whether that person's saved or lost. I tell you what, fearful people can have a meaningful relationship with Jesus.
2: Absolutely.
1: I'm saying you shouldn't be fearful. But if you are, don't think that means you're lost. Just know Jesus more and more. Thanks for being with us. We will have more questions on the other side. This is Line Upon Line, brought to you by It Is Written. You know that at It Is Written, we are serious about the study of the Word of God, and we encourage you to be serious about God's Word also. Well, I want to share with you another way that you can dig deeper into the Word of God, and here it is. itiswritten.study. 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
1: Welcome back to Line Upon Line, brought to you by It Is Written. I'm John Bradshaw. He's Wes Peppers. These are your questions. And Wes, we have a question here from Bill. Mm-hmm. Bill says, I've been watching Hope Awakens. Oh, we like that.
2: That's
1: Hope
2: great.
1: Awakens. You can watch Hope Awakens on itiswritten.tv or at itiswritten.tv. You can watch It Is Written TV on Roku, various places online. But go to our It Is Written TV website, itiswritten.tv. Go to Hope Awakens. Click on that. Watch the entire series. You'll be profoundly blessed. Now, he says, on episode 10, there was a question about what happens when you die. Pastor John answered that Jesus said that his friend Lazarus was asleep. So we're asleep when we die. But Jesus also said, truly I say to you today, you will be with me in paradise. This seems to be a contradiction. Could you please explain what you meant about this statement? Bill, I can't believe that in that presentation I did not reconcile those two things. I'm pretty sure I did. So one thing you ought to do is go watch the episode again and watch it all the way through and find out what I said about the thief on the cross. But first, our friend Lazarus is asleep. I'm going to go wake him out of sleep. Death is asleep. Lazarus was asleep. Lazarus wasn't in heaven. He wasn't in hell. He wasn't in purgatory. He was in that tomb asleep. Jesus woke him up when he called him from the tomb.
2: Correct.
1: Okay. Jesus says, I would not have you to be ignorant, brethren, concerning them which are
2: asleep.
1: Asleep. We shall not all sleep.
2: Asleep.
1: But we shall all be changed in a moment in the twinkling of an eye at the last trumpet. So the thief on the cross undoes all of that? No. Jesus said, assuredly I say to you, today you'll be with me in paradise. Luke 23:43. The problem with that is that Jesus didn't go to paradise on that day. And the thief had pretty good theology because he said to Jesus, Lord, remember me when you come in your kingdom. He wasn't asking to go to heaven that day. He was asking that when Jesus comes back at the second coming, he would take him, the thief, to heaven. How do we reconcile this thing with the thief on the cross? Jesus, Sunday morning, said to Mary, I got to go to heaven. I haven't been yet.
2: Right.
1: Well, he didn't say haven't been yet, but that was implied. I got to go to heaven.
2: Mm-hmm.
1: So Jesus didn't go. Jesus said he didn't go. Mm-hmm. The thief didn't ask to go to heaven that day. And the thief did ask to go to heaven at the time of the second coming.
2: That's right.
1: How do we understand this statement?
2: Well, if the thief did get there, he was alone. Jesus said, you'll be with me in paradise. It's very simple. When the translation was taking place, it was the belief at that time that when you died, you go to heaven. That was taught by the medieval church.
1: Yep.
2: It ended up in the translation this way. If you take that comma and that where he says, truly comma, I say to you, comma, today you will be with me in paradise. You move it one word over. After today, he says something he said many times in the Bible. Truly, I say to you today, you will be with me in paradise. It changes the whole meaning of the sentence, and it gives a more biblical approach. It brings that in line with that. Now, the Bible is inspired, but punctuation is not necessarily inspired.
1: That's
2: but the
1: right.
2: thoughts there are inspired.
1: Yeah.
2: So very clearly, this is just an error in the grammar. Not an error in the Bible itself or the words there, but just the grammar.
1: And you will find that there are several, even many translations that put the comma in the right place. Now, this doesn't mean you can't trust a translation of the Bible. And this doesn't mean that Pastor Wes just monkeyed with the Bible and changed things around. No. The Bible was written without punctuation. Mm-hmm. And so you put that comma where it's supposed to be, and now you've got a theology that's coherent and consistent. When Jesus said sleep, when Paul said sleep, when David said sleep, they meant sleep. And the thief on the cross doesn't undo any of that. Brian's question is, I believe eternal life was pulled when God pulled the tree of life. That's what he wrote. It will be restored in the new earth. My first question is, why are the evil angels allowed to live all these centuries after they sinned? Terrific question. He's got a second follow-up question, but let's go to this one first. Why in the world, if sin brings death, if eternal life was taken away, do the angels get to live? I think it's pretty simple. You just got to think about your terminologies here.
2: Mm-hmm. Well, angels are not humans.
1: Right.
2: And they are spiritual beings.
1: That's correct.
2: And they were allowed to live, you know, a longer period of time.
1: Yes, but they weren't given eternal life, Brian.
2: That's right.
1: It's just like you might want to say, well, why did Adam live for almost a millennium? Well, he was under the death sentence, but death began. Mm-hmm. And the same thing came to angels. They weren't given eternal life. They are going to perish. Mm-hmm. And I'll tell you this. Now, we don't know when they originated. We don't know how far back, but Earth is 6,000 years old, roughly. Once Jesus comes back, after it's going to be sometime around 6,000 years, if we believe Jesus will come back soon, that time period of life on Earth is going to seem very, very short in eternity. That's so we'll look back and we'll say, well, the angels didn't live that long after they fell, after all.
2: And it says in Peter that they're reserved in chains for judgment. And so God has a hold on them. He has a check on them for a certain point of time in the future.
1: Brian's follow-up question reveals to us even further that Brian is a thinker. My second question is regarding the serpent. Why was this reptile punished? Did he have choice in letting Satan impersonate him or possess him? Yeah. If it wasn't his doing, why did God punish the snake?
2: Mm-hmm. It was a symbol, really, of God punishing the devil himself. Yes. And the serpent was just a tool. The serpent didn't conspire with Satan and say, yeah, let's go ahead and do that and deceive Adam and Eve. No, Satan selected that because the Bible says it was one of the most cunning and one of the most beautiful creatures in the garden. And so he chose that as an avenue to do it. But that punishment was really towards a symbol of God speaking and dealing with the devil.
1: Yeah, this is God saying, look at the serpent. This will remind you that sin took place in the Garden of Eden. Mm-hmm. It's like when God says, look at the rainbow. This reminds you that there'll never be another flood. It's a visual reminder of the awfulness of sin. I would not have been opposed to God deciding that there'd just be no snakes forever.
2: That's right.
1: I'd been okay with that.
2: 100%.
1: But he saw it another way, and I'm not God. Here's a question from Georgina. Many a time we refer to babies as angels. Do babies turn into angels when they die because of their innocence? Do babies turn into angels when they die? First, we'll give you the answer, and then we'll give you some follow-up. No, they don't. Angels are not babies who have died. Babies who die sleep and wait for the resurrection. More about angels. What would you add?
2: Yeah, angels are spiritual beings that were created by God. They are not humans. And a lot of times people in movies and other things, they'll say, oh, when you die, you'll get your wings. You'll become an angel. It's a popular belief today. It's really kind of a spiritualistic or a paganistic belief that people have had, but it is not a biblical one. Angels are created separate from man, different from man. They're a whole category unto themselves. And so, yeah, they're just not, we are just not angels, and we never become angels.
1: It's a funny old thing, isn't it? Oh, to lose a child has got to be
2: tough.
1: Brutal. Tough. And so you can understand that somebody derives a measure of comfort by saying, my little baby is with God now.
2: Yeah.
1: Or grandma says, our little baby, she's an angel now. Mm-hmm. It's kind of sweet, sort of comforting, but it's wrong.
2: That's right. Yeah.
1: You know what you can have if your little baby passes away? You can have the assurance that one day she or he will wake up. One day in the resurrection, God's perfect plan. The sleep of death is an unconscious sleep. No one who's dead right now knows they're dead. They know nothing, according to Ecclesiastes 9 and verse 5. So look forward to the resurrection, and you're looking forward to the right thing. Okay, where's a question from Brad? We're going to have to look at a couple of passages of Scripture here. Mm-hmm. How can I help someone understand which law was done away with at Christ's death by comparing Romans 10, 1 through 5 and Daniel 9, 27? You're turning to Romans, I'm turning to Daniel.
2: All right, we'll take us to Romans.
1: Daniel 9 and verse 27. You're going to go to Romans 10, 1 through 5, so you've got the longer passage.
2: Mm-hmm. All right, Romans 10, verse 1 says, "Brethren, my heart's desire and prayer to God for Israel is that they may be saved. For I bear them witness that they have a great zeal for God, but not according to knowledge. For they, being ignorant of God's righteousness and seeking to establish their own righteousness, have not submitted to the righteousness of God." That's a powerful verse.
1: Yes.
2: "For Christ is the end of the law for righteousness to everyone who believes. For Moses writes about the righteousness which is of the law, the man who does those things shall live by them."
1: Yeah, the key there is not that Christ is the end of the law, but that Christ is the end of the law for righteousness.
2: Yes.
1: So you don't go about trying to establish your righteousness through the law. Righteousness only comes through faith in Jesus Christ. It's the only way. But real righteousness will then lead you in the path of righteousness, which is right doing or right being. So once Jesus has entered your life and you accept him by faith, you receive righteousness by faith and not by law. Now that you've received that, you are going to obey the law of God. I'd like for people to think about the logical or illogical conclusion of these statements. We don't need the law now.
2: It's a very scary statement.
1: We don't need thou shalt not kill. That means we're free to kill. We don't need thou shalt not commit adultery. That means anything goes. We don't need to honor our father and our mother, keep the Sabbath. It's okay to have other gods before gods. It's okay to worship graven images. But you see, what happens is the person will say, "No, that's not okay." And the response is, "Well, what are you talking about then?" Because you've said no law. I've showed you no law. And what you said is, "Well, I don't mean no law." What you mean is no law but law.
2: Yeah.
1: I don't understand that.
2: Yeah, no law would equate lawlessness. And we see the product of a world that has and is rejecting the law of God. And more and more people think it's okay to murder, it's okay to commit adultery, sexual morality. And we see the fruit of that. And it's a very dangerous place. It's a very fearful place. And so that's not the approach we want to take. You know,
1: I'm not going to read Daniel 9:27 because it has nothing to do with it. It's confirmed the covenant with many for 1 week. And so I won't read it. You know what's happened? As law has been de-emphasized, as obedience has been de-emphasized, the church has become weaker.
2: Yes.
1: At the same time, much of what happens within the church is abominable. The showtime, the money grabbing, it's abominable. So the church becomes even weaker. And that has a leavening or de-leavening influence in society. Society's going down the drain in large part because the Bible hasn't been lifted up and the church hasn't been doing its job. And hasn't been the salt of the earth or the light of the world.
2: That's right.
1: So the less we emphasize the law of God, the deeper the hole we find ourselves in. You're not saved by it, but you're saved unto it. Saved by grace, through faith, to good works. And that's all we have time for. It's been fun. Thanks for joining us. Thanks for your questions. We'll do it again sometime very soon, and we hope you'll join us then for Line Upon Line, brought to you by It Is Written.

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1: Hello and welcome to Crossroads here on 3ABN Radio. My name is Angela Loma King. I'm glad that you've tuned in. I hope you're having a blessed day. Any day above the ground is a good day, and today's a good day. Wherever you are from around the world, welcome. You may be in prison. You may be driving your truck. And you may be at home just listening to this program. We have listeners that absolutely love this testimonial program. But today is going to be a little different. We are talking about families. You know, today, listener, the family, we are in a crisis right now. Things are happening in families that we've never seen before. And we're going to be talking to a wonderful couple who's going to share with us The Powerful Parent. That's today's title, The Powerful Parent. Do you want to be a powerful parent? I'm sure you're saying, yes, I want to be a powerful parent. Well, Jesus is the answer, and we're going to show you how to be a powerful parent. And for parent, and today's couple that's with us is Trey and Calandra Williams, and they are from California, from Weimar, California. Many of you know where Weimar, California is. It's a beautiful place, and California is also a beautiful state. But before we introduce this couple, I always ask my guests for a Bible text that will go with today's testimony or with today's program. And they chose Deuteronomy chapter 6, verses 6 and 7. And it says, "And these words which I command you today shall be in your heart." This is Jesus speaking. "You shall teach them diligently to your children, and shall talk of them when you sit in your house, when you walk by the way, when you lie down, and when you rise up." Wow. And I have something here from the book Education that I have to share with you, okay? And it says, "As a preparation for teaching his precepts, God commands that they be hidden in the hearts of the parents. In order to interest our children in the Bible, we ourselves must be interested in it. To awaken in them a love for its study, we must love it. Our instruction to them will have only the weight of influence given it by our own example and spirit." This is from the book Education, page 187. And right now, I would like to introduce Trey and Calandra Williams. Welcome.
2: Thank you so much for having us.
3: Yes, we are so happy to be here.
1: Yeah,
3: thank you.
1: Amen. Now tell us about yourselves. Do you have children? How long have you been married?
3: Well, first I want to say your eyes are even prettier in person.
1: Oh, what a
3: sweetheart. They're gorgeous. Yes.
1: We're sending kisses and hugs to you.

0: and 17.
1: Boy, girl, which
2: yeah. yeah. So our son is 19 years old. Oh. He just finished his first year of college at Weimar University.
1: Wonderful.
2: And our daughter will be starting as well. She just graduated from high school, so she will be starting this fall at Weimar as well.
1: Wow, that's wonderful. Yes. Proud parents.
0: Yes.
1: Proud
0: parents.
1: Was it a challenge raising them?
2: Oh, wow. I mean, there were
0: at
2: times.
0: At various stages.
2: Yes, that's right.
0: At various stages. I know for myself, you know, it just, I just realized that at various ages, the way you parent changes.
1: Yes.
0: The more they get older and mature.
1: Yes.
0: You know, you can't parent a 10-year-old like you would a 5-year-old or a 15-year-old like a 10-year-old. And so you have to adjust your methods. So that was what I've learned along the way.
2: Yes. And I remember it seemed like as soon as we mastered one stage of development, they're off into the next. Mm-hmm.
1: There you go.
0: And mastered is a very strong word. I would say. Once we sort of figured it out just a little bit.
1: I like that. I like that, Trey. Did you figure it out? Now, let me tell you a little about this couple. Okay, Trey and Calandra Williams are educators, speakers, communication consultants, and passionate advocates for emotionally healthy, spiritually grounded, Christ-centered families. Together, they help parents, churches, schools, and communities strengthen communication, relational leadership, and family connection through practical tools rooted, and I like this, in biblical principles and evidence-informed practices.
2: Yes.
1: That's so true.
2: Yes.
1: How did you get into this?
2: Oh, my goodness. You know, well, one, my background is psychology. Okay,
1: ah.
2: So I've been a psychology professor for about 20 years now. And so, of course, as I'm dealing with students, and I started a coaching a little while back as well, I'm coming into contact with families and the issues that they're dealing with.
1: Yes.
2: And a lot of it was similar to some of the things that I had dealt with.
1: Ah.
2: You know, I like to say, you know, your message actually comes from your mess, right?
1: Mm.
2: So there's some things
1: good
2: that
1: point.
2: We had been through. And I'm thinking, Lord, you helped us to overcome. What did we do to overcome these things and to see transformation in the home? And the Lord, one day as I was having my worship, I was in Genesis, and this book is coming soon. I would love for listeners to sign up so that they can stay updated on when the book is coming. But it's parenting from the Garden of Eden. The framework, the blueprint for parenting and how to set up our homes, the culture that God wants for our homes to have, is right there in Genesis.
1: Amen.
2: And I was reading and I was thinking, Lord, is this? And I'm taking note. And I said, let me try this. And I started trying some things unbeknownst to my husband or even children.
1: Right.
2: And I started to see the changes when I tell you right away.
1: What?
2: You know, obviously some things may take time, but I was starting to see immediate changes.
1: Yes.
2: And I said, let me try this with my clients, with the people that I'm coaching and give this, you know, these tools to. And they were starting to see some changes as well.
1: Mm.
2: Again, I spent a year working with addicts. And
1: Really?
2: Yes, yes.
1: Oh.
2: And so there's the 12 step, you know, the program.
1: Yes.
2: So one of the things at the end of this program, they would say, it works if you work it, so
1: Amen.
2: Work it, right?
1: I like that.
2: And so the same thing with the Word of God. He says the faith without
1: works
2: is dead, right? And so sometimes we ask over and over, what should we do? What should we do?
1: Yeah.
2: And you're getting this information, but you have to implement it.
1: Yes.
2: You have to do it. And parents are needing that today. And to where I'm seeing that it's not a parenting issue, it's a leadership issue.
1: You know, you said it, leadership.
2: Yes. Mm.
1: They're not taking that role. As my friend said to me, I'm not your friend, I'm your mother.
2: Because
1: some people put their mother, you know, you're my friend, you're my homie. No.
2: Yes, yes.
1: I'm your mother.
2: And see, and I love that you said that because I feel as though the pendulum, it can either swing far right or far left, meaning no friendship and then trying to be your friend, your peer, to where there's a lack of respect there, right?
1: Yes.
2: And I believe that my mother comes from the old school. I remember one time we were talking and we were joking together. I think I was 12 years old or something like that, eighth grade. And I said, oh, Mom, you're being so stupid. I said something like that.
1: Uh-oh.
2: And it was, the laughing stopped and everything. And she said, wait, what did you just say?
1: Uh-huh.
2: And I was thinking, what did I do? What did I say?

0: ultimately, I'm connecting with you.
1: Yeah.
0: Because I say that to parents,
1: right.
0: Connection over correction. You have to connect.
1: Amen.
0: Jesus connected with the people in his leadership.
1: Yes.
0: But I'm still your mom. And there's a level of
1: respect that you must have. Always.
0: So we have to find the balance in connecting with our children, but yet we're still the parent. We're still, you know, in that leadership role.
1: Yes.
0: And so why I say that there's a leadership issue, and that's why we have our program, Powerful Parent Leadership, that we are so excited about, and it's intended to support parents. Oh, it's a 12-week program.
1: It's a 12-week program. And by the way, they go to churches, don't you? And schools.
0: We're on tour right now.
1: Yes, so you go all over and you teach this.
0: Mm-hmm. Yes.
1: Any denomination, huh?
0: Any denomination.
1: All right,
0: listener. Any denomination. So please, and I know that we're going to give to the contact information
1: soon.
0: Yes,
1: at the end of the program.
0: Exactly.
1: If you want to contact them, you call us and the information will be at the end of the program and they will be happy to come up. Do you go overseas and do this?
2: Yes, we go everywhere. Wherever the Lord calls us is where we want to go.
1: And also,
2: it's not just for, you may not be a parent yet. You may not have children yet.
1: Good point.
2: You know, or your children may have already left the home, right?
1: Yes.
2: But you want to pass this down to them so that they can impart it to their children. So you may be a grandparent. You may be a single
1: Good
2: parent.
1: Point. Aunt,
2: so there,
1: uncle.
2: You may be an aunt, uncle.
1: Yeah.
2: You know, a relative.
0: Teacher.
2: Yeah. So it's there's application to every facet that, you know, where we try to be general, but the intensive, the Powerful Parent Leadership Intensive, 12 weeks.
1: Yes.
2: That's where we really dive into more specifics and things like
1: weeks.
2: That. Yes. 12 weeks. But it's
1: it's needed.
2: It is.
1: You can't do it.
2: Absolutely.
1: You can't. Yeah.
2: And one of the things I want to mention as well, sometimes when people hear this term leadership, they think that's an intimidating term for some.
1: Mm-hmm.
2: Not everyone wants to be a leader.
1: That's
2: some people will tell you, I prefer to play the background.
1: Yes.
2: Right? As parents, we don't necessarily have that option of playing the background.
1: Yes.
2: However, just because you are a leader does not mean you're a good leader. Have you ever worked somewhere and your leader, a.k.a. your boss, was not a very good boss?
1: Yes.
2: But because he had the title, he had a certain authority.
1: Good
2: but
1: point.
2: That didn't make him a good boss.
1: No, it didn't.
2: Right? So we can be, we're called to be leaders in the home.
1: Yes.
2: But we still need the Holy Spirit to equip us to be good leaders in the home. And that's where we come in.
1: And
2: we want to use the Word of God to help us to, there are no perfect parents, but we serve a perfect God.
1: Amen.
2: Right?
1: Amen.
0: Don't
2: and
0: start
2: so,
0: preaching now.
2: So that's what we're trying. We want to partner with our community to help them to develop these skills.
1: What about as a father, being the priest of the home?
2: Mm-hmm.
1: How does that work?
2: It's a learning process.
1: Some fathers are like, no, I'm not doing it. I'm letting my wife do it.
2: Well, 1,000%. And I've been guilty of that as well. You know, we think if we're the breadwinners, that the wife takes care of the home.
1: Uh-huh.
2: And she sort of sets the standard within the home.
1: Right.
2: But what I have found is, even as there's just certain things that the man, the house band, is responsible for, bringing the family together for worship, having certain conversations with the daughter that can only come from the husband, with my son that can only come from me.
1: True.
2: Those things only work if I'm connected to God.
1: Amen.
2: Because in
1: Amen.
2: My flesh, I'm going to handle these things
1: True.
2: Incorrectly.
1: Yeah.
2: You know, I didn't grow up having family meetings. You know, I didn't grow up receiving a lot of hugs from mom.
1: Right.
2: And so I didn't come into this framework perfectly prepared to be a dad.
1: Right.
2: So now I'm having to pivot. Okay,
1: yes.
2: So you mean we are going to sit down and have a family meeting and we are going to discuss our feelings and we are going to be slow to. Okay. So from a male standpoint, there's adjustments and things that I've had to learn. So also to our listeners as well, give yourself grace.
0: Yes.
2: Just because you've
1: Amen.
2: Made mistakes along the way, just because you may be the product of bad parenting yourself, but it's never too late to surrender those things to the Lord and allow Him to cultivate in you the
1: Amen.
2: Proper way to go about things.
1: But I like that. But we learn from our parents, right?
0: We
1: How
0: do.
1: To parent. And some parents are not good parents, not good you know, parents to teach you how. And it's like, what do I do now? But you took on that role as a father, you know. Did you have a father figure?
2: I had a wonderful father figure. If someone were to tell me one day that my dad was an angel on earth, I'd believe it. My dad was an amazing human being who started out like everyone else. You know, he grew up in the projects and you know, was in the streets and that kind of thing.
0: And
2: but
0: he
2: once
0: he didn't have a father
2: and he
0: figure.
2: Didn't have a father figure, but once he gave his life to the Lord,
1: that's the key.
2: That was it. That was the transformation. And what he demonstrated for me and modeled for me was not something that was just when the cameras were on around. My dad lived it every single day.
1: Did he?
2: He did. And what he did is he showed me it was possible to be a Christian in a worldly world.
1: Yes.
2: He showed me what joy looked like. Out of all of his siblings, a lot of them are in and out of, you know, incarceration or addiction. He's the oldest of 13, and he looked the youngest. He had the most joy. He had the most pep in his step.
0: Energy, that's
2: he had
0: right.
2: the most energy. He had a smile that
0: muscles.
2: Was incredible. He surrendered his life to the Lord, and I saw that.
1: You saw it.
2: And so that inspired me, like, man, it is possible. So, but again, he didn't have the blueprint, right?
1: No.
2: So, but he didn't use
0: God
2: that
0: did.
2: As a crutch. There
0: That's
2: you go.
0: Right.
2: There you go. So it inspires me to want to model it because I saw it. And so one thing, and I'll end with this is just that
1: you're doing good.
2: Is that we want our children to go to church. We want them to love the Lord.
1: Of course you do.
2: But they're not going to do it as effectively and as efficiently if they don't see you do it first.
1: That's right.
2: As you just read from education.
1: That's right.
2: They want to know this thing works.
1: Yes. Yes.
2: They want to know that this way. If you're always angry or if you're always drunk or high or never home, but you want them to love the Lord, what entices them to do so when they look at you as the model?
1: Yes.
2: Right. So it starts with you. What are
1: I
2: you
1: like
2: modeling?
1: That.
2: What are you demonstrating? That's the greatest sermon you could ever preach.
1: Yes, your
2: look
1: life.
2: What it did for me.
1: And you said your dad was a great example.
2: 1,000%. Yeah, he was a fantastic example for me.
1: How many siblings?
2: I have two siblings. I have two older brothers who are stepbrothers, and I have a younger sister.
1: Oh.
2: And there's they were older.
1: Where
2: so
1: were
2: really
1: you raised?
2: Nashville.
1: In Nashville, that's right.
2: Music City. Yes,
1: Music
2: absolutely.
1: City, Tennessee.
2: That's right.
1: Wow, what about you, Kalonja? What kind of parents did you have?
0: Oh, wow. I mean, I had wonderful parents who loved me, who, you know, took care of me, you know, provided for all of my needs.
1: Oh.
0: But at the same time, I can see, this is where this could have been better.
1: Right.
0: And this isn't me putting them down.
1: Of course not.
0: You know, I mean, even in my parenting, I'm thinking, you know, my mom used to be impatient in this way with me, and I can see how I'm being impatient with my children.
1: Yes.
0: You know, and so I was able to see, oh, wow, my mom is this because my mom is a wonderful worker.
1: Oh.
0: She is a hard worker.
1: What?
0: And it's interesting because she motivates even my grandchildren. My mother she turned 73 this year. She's a July 4th baby, by the way. And her mother was born July 3rd.
1: Oh, wow.
0: So, yes, isn't
1: Look at that?
0: That. But,
1: so she's a good grandmother?
0: Yes, she is and has more energy than I do.
1: Oh.
0: There was, we were traveling and got in. We were kind of up overnight and everyone went to sleep. That day, my mom said, oh, okay, well, I'm going to go into work. And we're like, we've been up all night. Like, how do you have this energy?
2: Yeah.
0: Like, what in the world? But it has really impacted and had a wonderful
1: impact
0: on my children.
1: Yes.
0: My father was just like an intellectual. He was always about, you know, what to do, how to do it, cause and effect, reasoning in that way.
1: Oh, really?
0: You know?
1: Okay.
0: But at the same time, when it came to affection, he really wasn't very affectionate.
1: Yeah.
0: You know, he said, I may not be there to hold your hand in the hospital, but I'm going to make sure that the doctors and everyone is doing what they're supposed to do to make sure that you get the proper care.
1: Yeah.
0: That's my father.
1: I see.
0: Right?
1: Yeah, it was him.
0: Yes.
1: That's who he was.
0: And so it's just kind of like, okay, you know, I wanted to show my children more affection.
1: Yes.
0: I wanted to show, because our son,
1: what is he like?
0: He didn't like to give hugs.
1: Oh.
0: And I remember thinking, this was 10, when he was 10 years old. He's 19 now. And I remember thinking, oh, you will like to give a hug. In my mind, you will know how to show love to your wife, you know? And over time, I would just say, hey, Reese, where now he does. He'll just hug me.
1: Did you hug him too?
2: Oh, yeah.
0: Trey?
2: Oh, yeah. Yes. I'm
1: you hugged your son, too?
2: Yeah, I'll make it weird. I'll kiss him. I'll kiss him on the cheek every now
1: and
2: then. Like, hey, man, bring it in. Bring
1: like
2: it in.
1: That's
0: and he's taller. He's taller than my husband.
1: No.
0: So our son is 6'6".
2: Yeah, I'm 6'5". He's about 6'6".
1: Your son's taller than you?
2: Yes, he is.
0: Yes.
2: Yes, he is. Yeah.
0: And our daughter is taller than me.
1: So you're looking up?
0: They've outgrown us.
2: That's right.
1: But they're still your kids, right?
0: That's right. I told him I will reach up there and pull you down.
1: I love it. Now, what do you do like me? My dad died, left my mother with 8 of us.
0: Wow.
1: I'm the youngest of 8. She had to play 2 roles and work constantly. That was a tough one.
0: I'm sure.
2: Yeah.
1: What do you tell a parent, a single parent? How do they handle that role?
0: Yes.
1: What would you say?
2: Yeah.
0: Well, first, I would just like to say if they can lean into community, you know, and when I say community, meaning, you know, do they have siblings or is there a church members or,
1: yes,
0: you know, friends who are like-minded, because it can be hard if you're, you know, let's say if my brother was in the world and didn't have the same values that I had. So,
1: yes,
0: you know, sending my children there would be undermining those values. But if you can find community for support, that would be wonderful. And that's what I love about our program. I'm just going to say PPL, Powerful Parent Leadership.
1: Yes.
0: It's a community that we're building for parents,
1: that,
0: for single parents, for, you know, individuals,
1: yes,
0: who just want that support in a like-minded, you know, container,
2: yeah,
0: you,
1: yes,
0: know. And so an iron sharpens iron. You know, how,
1: amen,
0: are you dealing with your daughter? How are you,
1: yes,
0: dealing with the,
1: yes.
0: And secondly, after the community piece, because it is, parenting is hard. Sometimes, you know, it's,
1: yes,
0: a blessing that I still have you, babe.
1: Aww.
0: And I mean, even sitting,
1: amen,
0: here and listening to you talk, I'm thinking, will you marry me again? I'm just falling in love sitting here. Like,
1: there's hearts. Hearts floating up and down in this studio. She even have a hat with hearts on it.
0: Yeah, yes, I do.
1: That's
0: but,
1: sweet.
0: You know, the second piece is outside of community is really, and I don't want to sound cliche in this, but I'm going to refer to Acts chapter 1, verse 8,
1: yes,
0: where it says, but
1: it,
0: ye shall receive power.
1: Yes.
0: And I'm going to pause right there, because when you look at that word,
1: yes,
0: in the Greek, it,
1: yes,
0: means ability, abundance, strength.
1: Ooh. Ooh.
0: God is saying, Jesus was telling the disciples, you are going to receive the ability that you need to do my will.
1: That's,
0: you're
1: right,
0: going to receive abundance. Sometimes we have this mindset of scarcity. I don't have enough. God,
1: right,
0: has promised to give us everything that we need,
1: yes,
0: when we need it,
1: yes,
0: to get us to get to the next level.
1: Yes.
0: And then
1: keep
0: strength.
1: Going.
0: So if you're a single parent, if you're, you know, a parent and has a,
1: yes,
0: a spouse as well, because we need it all as well, God has promised to give us this. But then when will he give it? After the Holy Ghost,
1: yes,
0: the Holy Spirit has come,
1: yes,
0: upon you.
1: Yes.
0: So right now, if you are struggling in your parenting,
1: right,
0: if you have cried so many tears,
1: aww,
0: you don't have more tears to cry.
1: Yes.
0: Here it is. Ask for the Holy Ghost.
1: Yes.
0: Ask for the Holy Spirit. It is a gift from God that he promised
1: give it.
0: To give. That's right.
1: Then parents would give gifts to, a parent give gifts to their children.
2: Yes.
0: That's
1: he wants,
0: right,
1: to give it to us.
2: That's,
0: he,
2: right,
0: wants to give it to us. I
1: just
0: remember,
1: right,
0: my mother telling,
1: yes,
0: me that there was a time when my father had an accident.
1: Oh.
0: And so she was the sole breadwinner at the time.
1: Yes.
0: And I don't know all of the details financially because I was a child. They didn't share,
1: right,
0: those things with me. But she said, Calandra, I don't even know how we got through that period. It was the grace,
1: ooh,
0: of God that,
1: amen,
0: got us through.
1: Yes.
0: So again, I want to encourage,
1: oh,
0: you, if you are in a dark place right now, pray for the Holy Spirit.
1: Yes.
0: And know that he will give you what you need to get through this season, because,
1: yes,
0: it's only a season.
1: It's only,
0: it's
1: a season.
0: Only a season.
1: That's right.
0: And again, and we're here, our information will be given to support, to where you can join one of our workshops or even enroll in our leadership program.
2: That's,
1: yes,
2: right. And if I could just chime in,
1: go
2: just
1: ahead,
2: a little bit on that as well. By receiving the Holy Spirit,
1: uh-huh,
2: another reason that is so important is because when you're especially a single parent,
1: mm,
2: single mom, single dad,
1: yeah,
2: what happens when we don't have the power of the Holy Spirit,
1: yeah,
2: is we start to operate in the flesh.
1: Mm.
2: Once,
1: true,
2: we start to operate in the flesh, we make decisions in the flesh. Mm. This is how now, because I have these children, I'm desperate for a mate. Any mate,
1: oh, yes,
2: anybody, just somebody with a pulse to help,
1: yeah,
2: me raise these,
1: yeah,
2: kids.
1: Yeah.
2: And what we end up doing is placing our children in situations where they're now being raised by someone who is totally ill-equipped,
1: yep,
2: a bad fit, unequally,
1: yep,
2: yoked,
1: yep,
2: right?
1: Yep.
2: Because we didn't ask for the Holy Spirit.
1: There you go.
2: We didn't say, Lord, I will be still,
1: no,
2: and wait. We didn't allow you to renew our strength, right?
1: Right?
2: So the Holy Spirit, that is so important, because it, what God does is he multiplies our endurance.
1: Yes.
2: You know, Lord, give me the endurance to wait.
1: Yes.
2: Not everyone needs to be around my,
1: no,
2: child.
1: No.
2: Not every female needs to be in my household, because,
1: no,
2: they're going to do more harm than good.
1: That's right.
2: Right?
1: That's
2: so,
1: right.
2: So being willing to wait on God to provide that right relationship or that right person. But in the meantime, Lord, give me the strength that I need. Here's the other thing I want,
1: yes,
2: to mention as well,
1: mm-hmm,
2: is I'm really more so speaking to our single parents, because that,
1: please,
2: is a lot of heavy lifting, right?
1: Yes, it, mm-hmm, is.
2: Don't be discouraged when you don't see the fruit right away.
1: Oh, right.
2: Right? Because the Bible Very talks true. About that, right? We're just there to plant the seeds, right? It's the Lord that gives the increase, the harvest.
1: Yes,
2: right?
1: It is.
2: So trust that when you're praying with your child, when you're praying over your child, when you're speaking that life and you don't see the results of it, trust and believe that in due season, you will reap if you faint not. So continue to pour into your child. Continue to pray over them. They're hearing it. It may be on the top, on the bottom bunk of a jail cell. Something will be recalled to their mind, will be recalled into remembrance. And they'll say, my mom prayed this. My dad gave me this scripture. I get it now. And you may, and here's the reality of it. You may not be around to see that day. That's not the point. Plant the seed. God will give you everything that you need. And you watch. You watch God do it. God always keeps his promises. He's not a man that he should lie. All we're called to do is plant those seeds. So the first thing you must do as a powerful parent in training, connect to the Holy Spirit. Yes. Lord, I can't do this in my own strength. I can't. I'm incapable. Yes. Show me the way.
0: Amen.
1: I mean, my husband wrote a song called Mama's Prayer. And his mother prayed for him. And when she passed away, he went out into the world. But look where he is today.
2: There you go.
1: The prayer of a mother or father is powerful.
2: That's right.
0: Amen. Yes.
1: Yes, it's powerful. So,
0: That's
1: Brother Trey, thank you for sharing that. Oh, we only have a few minutes left. Is there anything you want to say? Because this is such a rich program.
2: Well, I would say this, as we said in the beginning, and you can chime in as well, but we go all over the world, you know, to deliver this message.
1: You do.
2: The different churches and wherever the Lord calls us is where we want to be.
1: Yes.
2: I want to encourage everyone to attend a workshop. Bring us out to your church.
1: Yes.
2: Experience this in person. You know, we do role playing. We do games. We do a little bit of lecturing. It's very interactive and engaging. But what the whole purpose of the workshop is to help parents to see where they are.
1: Yes.
2: And where their blind spots are.
1: Yes.
2: Okay. And then, Lord, what are you saying about that? We want you to feel empowered. And it's not too late. You haven't dropped the ball, right?
1: Mm.
2: So we're coming together to build each other up.
1: Do you have any
2: workshops.
1: Testimonial, real quick?
2: Well, baby.
0: What are people saying? Yeah, one that comes to mind is I'm working with this family, but with this particular family, I decided to work with the teenager first.
1: Good.
0: And then, you know, bringing the parents into that coaching container.
1: Mm-hmm.
0: But I came across the mother. We ran into each other, and she said to me, she was with her husband.
1: Yeah.
0: She said to me, she said, Calandra, well, first the husband said, we are so grateful for you and what you're doing. And she said, I want to say something, but if I start to speak, I'm going to start crying. I can't. I'm so overjoyed how they're noticing a difference in their 15-year-old's leadership, you know, and their leader, because that's what the focus is about, leadership.
1: Yes.
0: And when you learn by the Holy Spirit to learn how to lead yourself, you can lead others. You know how to conduct yourself. I like to say this, be, do, have.
1: Yes.
0: Sometimes we like to just have.
1: Right, right.
0: Right?
1: Yeah.
0: Instead of realizing in order to have that, who do I need to be to have that particular thing?
1: Exactly.
0: Then what do I need to do? Then I can have it.
1: You
0: right?
1: To be made whole.
0: Yes.
2: Amen.
0: Yes.
2: Amen.
0: So beautiful. I mean, the time is short now.
1: I know.
0: But yes, we are getting, God is moving and lives are being changed.
2: Amen.
0: And just to be an imperfect vessel, because we're not perfect,
1: right.
0: To be used by God. Oh,
2: what a privilege.
0: It's a privilege.
1: You're allowing the Holy Spirit to work through you, though.
0: That's right.
1: Which is wonderful. Wow. Well, Trey and Calandra Williams, thank you for sharing.
0: Thank you.
1: This was short, but powerful. This is called The Powerful Parent.
2: Yes.
1: And if you want to get in touch with them and have them come to your church, your school, your community, the information is at the end of this program. 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
4: Anyone whose determined purpose is to become more deeply acquainted with God cannot retain to his own position or place. He cannot be preoccupied with working out the details of his life. David the psalmist wrote, "My soul waits silently for God alone, for my expectation is from him," Psalm 62 and verse 5. The next time you get anxious, pray for the discipline to surrender by silently waiting on the Lord.
5: This is John Dimsey with an inspirational minute. In the book, Steps to Christ, page 93, we have this marvelous thought. Prayer is the opening of the heart to God as to a friend. Not that it is necessary in order to make known to God what we are, but in order to enable us to receive Him. Prayer does not bring God down to us, but brings us up to Him. Friend, God loves you and me. Let us therefore come boldly, in other words, with confidence, unto the throne of grace, that we may obtain mercy and find grace to help in time of need. Hebrews chapter 4, verse 16. I invite you today to open your heart to God as a friend. Don't let anything hinder you from opening your heart to God. He is your friend.
6: What's the ideal diet for a diabetic? We often hear that a low-carb diet is best. But research and real-life trials actually show that a whole food, plant-based diet, abundant in complex carbs, controls blood sugar levels 3 times more effectively than the diabetes diet that limits carbohydrates. Removing refined foods such as oil, white flour, and sweeteners and replacing them with whole plant foods like fruits, vegetables, and whole grains enhances the body's ability to move glucose out of the bloodstream and into the muscle cells where it can be used. The whole foods plant-based diet is a powerful tool for preventing and even reversing type 2 diabetes. 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

0: friends, and welcome to 3ABN Today. I'm John Loma King, and my wife is with me, Angela.
1: Hello, welcome. You're going to be blessed today. I know I was blessed before the program started.
0: That's so right.
1: You know, it's going to be good.
0: Sometimes we don't know much about our past.
1: True.
0: And I believe there's some truth to saying, for those who don't remember their past, they're bound to repeat it.
1: Mm.
0: Well, this program today is going to give you an anchor to your faith.
1: Yes.
0: As a Seventh-day Adventist pastor and Seventh-day Adventist Christians, and you know if you're watching the network, this is a Seventh-day Adventist ministry. But what we're talking about today is not just about us, although much of the focus is on the development of our church, mm-hmm. but how the Lord can remind you of how blessed your present is because of what has happened in your past. So I'm looking forward to it today.
1: Yes, me too.
0: You know, we have two very well-informed guests. First of all, Dr. David Trim. Good to have you here, Dr. Trim.
2: Good to be back with you. Thanks for having me, John.
0: And you are the director of the Office of Archives, Statistics, and Research for the General Conference.
2: That's right.
1: Wow.
0: Yes, and Dr. Dragoslava Santrash, yes. PhD, Managing Editor, Encyclopedia of Seventh-day Adventists.
1: Big job.
0: That's a lot.
3: Wow. Happy to be here.
1: Yeah.
0: We're glad that you're here today. 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
1: Yes.
0: We know that 3ABN cannot thrive the way it does without you. 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
0: That's right.
1: We are all over the world, over 400 radio affiliates. 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
0: That's right.
1: You will be blessed.
0: And like the Seventh-day Adventist Church, it is not a place that 3ABN cannot be seen.
1: Mm.
0: It covers the globe. So as one of our former managers said, our viewing audience is potentially over a billion because we're in every corner of the world through various means and satellites and internet. But we're glad to have you here today to be a part of that family.
1: Amen.
0: In a nutshell, Dr. Trim, just kind of give your viewers, our viewers and listeners, a little bit about yourself. Where are you from and what's your background?
2: John, I was born in Bombay, India. My parents were missionaries there.
1: Uh-huh.
2: My father was Australian, my mother is British, and I spent my childhood in Sydney in Australia, and then teenage years and adult years in Britain. I taught at the Adventist College in England, Newbold College of Higher Education, which is also where I did my degree. I taught there for 10 years. And then in 2010, I was elected to be Director of Archives, Statistics, and Research for the World Seventh-day Adventist Church. So I've been at the General Conference, the world headquarters of the Seventh-day Adventist Church, for nearly 15 years.
0: Oh. Wow, wow. And I want to tell you, we appreciate your work. Every time I hear you speak, I pause.
1: I do,
0: because
1: too.
0: I know that's something you're going to say that no one else is saying, not speaking about the fact that they cannot say it, but because that's your area of concentration.
1: Yes.
0: I always say, wow, let me just, what's happening in our church today?
1: Mm-hmm.
0: And when you say, thank you for your work.
1: Yes.
2: Thank you. That's kind of you.
1: And do you have a family?
2: Yes. My wife is Wendy. She's from California. We met at Newbold. We were both students there. And we have a daughter, Eve.
1: Eve, wonderful. Mm. All right.
0: Well, Eve, the beginning of a relationship.
1: I like the name.
0: Love that.
1: Mm-hmm.
0: And Dr. Dragoslava Santrash, tell us a little bit about yourself, your background, and kind of some things that you believe will interest our viewers and listeners.
3: Of course. So I was born in Paris, France.
1: Oh, okay.
3: And I spent my early childhood there.
1: Mm.
3: But when I was around 10 years old, my parents moved back to their country of origins, which is Serbia, where I spent my teenage years and the early adult years. My husband Alex is also from Serbia. He's a minister and teacher, and both of us were teachers at the Belgrade Theological Seminary, our Adventist school there. We also worked in church administration. We then spent around 5 years in Trinidad at the University of Southern Caribbean, where our two girls, Nastasia and Emily, enjoyed 3ABN. And we moved to the States in 2015, where I was teaching at Washington Adventist University. My husband was chair of the theology department there, and I joined ASTR, the General Conference Office of Archives, Statistics, and Research, as the managing editor of the Encyclopedia in 2018.
0: Wow. So you know what a roti is.
3: Absolutely. Roti and chana. Yes. All those
2: And I grew up in India, so I know what those are
4: Yes.
2: Right.
4: You know, because
2: they beloved.
1: A lot of curry.
0: Because the influence of Trinidad is very much influenced by India.
2: That's right.
0: You have West Indians and East Indians.
2: Mm-hmm. Yes.
0: And we've been to both. I was raised by a lady from Trinidad.
1: Yes.
0: And my wife's brother's married to a lady from Trinidad.
1: Port of Spain.
0: That's right. So whenever we call, we say, send us some roti.
2: Yes.
0: We enjoy that. Glad to have both of you here. Well, let's just start with what is the Encyclopedia all about?
2: So, John, the Encyclopedia of Seventh-day Adventists is a wonderful online resource full of inspiring stories that can connect people to their Adventist past in order to be inspired for the future.
0: And what would you add to that?
3: Well, I'm thinking of our viewers who may be intimidated by the word encyclopedia, thinking that this is something very scholarly and academic.
2: Very dry.
3: Which it is scholarly and academic, but at the same time, it contains personal testimonies and inspirational stories for devotionals. So people of all walks of life and interest can read and find something for themselves, and even older children can enjoy some of the stories and the many photographs. So it's a wonderful resource for individuals and families, church members, and non-Adventists as well.
2: Yes, there are more than 4,000 articles currently, and we're adding new articles every week. It's a work that's still in progress. And we also have 12,000 photographs.
1: Wow.
2: So that illustrate those 4,000 articles.
0: So you're really digging into what does that mean? Who is that individual? Where is he from? What contribution has he made?
2: You've put your finger on it,
0: And then because we've had an opportunity to see the Adventist world in more than 60 countries, and when we go to places like Sunnyside,
2: Australia, Ellen White's home in Australia,
3: And then there is an article about Sunnyside in the encyclopedia.
1: Is there?
0: And then we compare that to Elmshaven, where we lived in California.
2: Right.
0: So you begin to, I could understand that appreciation. Very good.
1: What is the encyclopedia? When we were growing up, we had an encyclopedia with all these books. Explain, what is the encyclopedia?
2: That's a good question, Angela, because quite a number of your viewers may have the old, what was called the Seventh-day Adventist Encyclopedia.
0: Right.
2: That was originally published in 1966 in one volume. In 1996, they published a new edition in two volumes.
1: Yes.
2: And that may be on the bookshelves of some of your viewers right now as they're watching. But this is a new work, so that's why it's not the Seventh-day Adventist Encyclopedia. It's the Encyclopedia of Seventh-day Adventists, or ESDA, as we call it. And it is an entirely new work. Every article has been written fresh, and it represents the latest research. Because since the encyclopedia first came out, the old SDA Encyclopedia first came out, Adventist history has been transformed by new scholars, new research that's been on. We have a completely fresh understanding of Adventist history than we did 30 years ago. And at the same time, the church is very different than it was in 1966 when that came out. Back then, North America and Western Europe still dominated the church. Today, the church is truly global. Praise God for that. And unfortunately, the old encyclopedia still had a Western bias. The majority of the articles were on people from North America and Western Europe, the countries that had sent the original missionaries. We still have those articles. If there was an article in the old encyclopedia, there's going to be one in the new encyclopedia, but we've added lots of articles on local national church leaders and all their organizations. And of course, we've added so many conferences and unions in the last 30 years, each of which has its own story, its own way that God had worked in their history and can inspire readers.
1: It's beautiful.
0: What inspired the ESDA? I mean, because, you know, you think about, okay, well, that's pretty good, but And I know you've added to that. I want to give you an opportunity to add to that.
3: Yeah, so we live in digital age.
1: True.
0: Yes.
3: And while we cherish the books on our bookshelves, more and more people want online content, and that's where ESDA comes in. So the encyclopedia is freely available online, and our viewers may access it to the QR code on the screen.
0: Put that QR code up there that we have.
3: Yes, and the
0: opportunity.
3: And the address is encyclopedia.adventist.org.
0: Okay.
3: Freely available online. So that's
4: free?
3: Why.
4: Yes,
2: free. The church funds it so that nobody has to pay. It's really premium content, but the church has subsidized it so that it's free for everybody to use.
1: What?
0: And what I like about that is not just free for Adventists, but anybody who wants to look in.
2: Exactly.
0: And you know what I like about that? We lived a number of years ago in Northern California, and there was a Catholic priest, a local friend of ours. His name was John, mine was John. We spent a lot of time together, and one day the Adventist bookmobile came by, and he bought the commentaries.
1: Yeah.
0: And one of the, I said, Pastor John, because I said, you're buying all of our materials, because when people ask me about Seventh-day Adventists, he said, I want to tell them what you say, not what I think.
1: Yeah. Mm.
0: And I appreciated that because he had three thick books he bought from the Adventist Book Center. Mm-hmm. And so that's what we're talking about. It's not just information for us.
2: Exactly, John. It's for everyone. And we see this actually as being a missional tool. It's partly a ministry tool, ministry to those who are already Adventists, but we see it as missional so that if somebody says, who are these Seventh-day Adventists? What can I find out about them? They can go online and find the 4,000 and increasing number of articles and say, these people are not hiding anything. These people are completely out in the open, and look at these stories. God is doing something through these people.
0: That's wonderful, because the internet is not where you look for Adventists. When I say Facebook and YouTube, there's so much misinformation, so many false stories about these folk over there, this cult, this movement. I like the fact that we're open, no pun intended, an open book.
2: Yes.
0: Literally speaking.
3: And what's wonderful about ESDA is that it has notes and bibliography, so people can check the sources. So it is reliable, it is authoritative, based on research, which our viewers...
2: Yes, and the old SDA encyclopedia had no bibliography, no endnotes, so you basically had to take things on trust. And if you thought there was a mistake, there was no way to check it. Mm. Whereas now, people don't have to read the bibliography and the endnotes, but they're there for those who want to check and dig deeper.
0: You know, when we quote, it's always important to know who we're quoting and where that quote is coming from. That's very important. Mm-hmm. And as a pastor, when I hear things that I know are not true about us, it's good to say, why don't you check it out? Go and do your own research. I would say, don't just take our word for it. And this is what ESDA is all about. Now, it's an encyclopedia of Seventh-day Adventists. It can also be electronic Seventh-day Adventists.
2: Yes.
0: You know, when I think about that.
2: That's nicely put, John,
0: ESDA. What are you thinking of, honey?
1: Oh, no, I'm just on the page looking at it.
0: Oh, you're
1: right
0: looking now at the website.
1: Yeah.
0: So you can actually you can scan that QR code that we could put up on the screen one more time. While you're watching the program, you can just scan that code, just hold it there for a moment, and then you could maybe follow along if there's something we make reference to. Mm-hmm. Now, when did this project officially begin? Because you talked about the older version. When did the committee decide we need something newer?
2: It was decided at the spring meeting of the General Conference Executive Committee in spring of 2015.
1: Mm-hmm. Ah.
2: So it's been working for 10 years. We had a five-year period when there was only writing and researching being done and organizing the project, because actually just the organizing and infrastructure of the project took quite a bit of work, as you may imagine, because we have editors and authors from all around the world.
0: Mm.
2: And then the encyclopedia launched on July 1st, 2020, but we're continuing to add articles. We launched with 2,000 articles, and now we're up to 4,000, as I said.
1: Wow.
0: Our history is rich, and
1: it
0: I'm
1: is.
0: Saying when I use the word our, as a Seventh-day Adventist pastor, it's a rich history.
1: Mm.
0: What I like about it, talk about the integrity from the context of the world view. This is something that's really important. From where you're from, somebody from Australia, somebody from India. Talk about the contextual integrity of this work.
3: Yes, the very fact that our editors and writers are from all around the world, where local people are writing, researching, collecting materials, documents, doing interviews, and writing stories on their local context, bringing that flavor, that insight that otherwise would be lost to the rest of us. It's what makes this encyclopedia truly wonderful. And unlike the old encyclopedia, Dr. Trim, that most of
2: which was edited entirely from Washington, D.C.
0: Wow.
2: And that was the way things were done back in the day.
0: Mm-hmm.
2: But that's not the world church that we are today. And so, as Dr. Suntrach has said, the articles are being researched, written, and even edited by people who are close to the sources,
1: close
2: to the people being described. And so, in some parts of the world, documentary sources just don't survive very well.
0: Mm.
2: And so people are doing oral histories, interviews, and recording traditions that have been passed down from generation to generation so that they won't be forgotten.
1: How many people are working behind the scenes?
3: Well, in terms of our editorial team, I would say around 50 editors
2: and
3: assistant editors. And in terms of authors, we have a little bit over 2,000 writers at the moment. Yes.
0: Wow. That's what you call the maintaining integrity,
3: yes.
0: the accountability. That's the one thing I want to talk about. A lot of times, actually, my good friend Dr. Ranko Stefanovic talked about the accountability factor. When a book is produced by the Seventh-day Adventist Church, it's not one person writing it and just sending it out.
1: No.
0: Talk about the filtration of what's going to be included, what's going to be excluded. I use the word filtration.
2: Yes, so we have a complex series of committees and different editors to try and ensure that the articles meet the highest standards. They are all peer-reviewed, which will be familiar to some of your viewers, but not others, when it means experts in Adventist history read the articles and say, I think you may have left out this source, or you may have exaggerated this, you may have overstated this, you may have underplayed this. Mm. And so people revise the articles in light of the peer reviewers. It goes through an editing process as well. And for particularly important articles on, for example, general conference presidents or other major figures, or on sensitive topics, there is an extra level of review and editing that goes in to ensure that this represents both the best of scholarship, but also something that will not be faith undermining. We want it to be faith affirming. Now, not everybody's story is faith affirming, and we have to be honest about that. And we are honest and truthful, just as the Bible is. We know that the Bible doesn't, and Ellen White says this, she says one of the great proofs of the accuracy of the Bible is that it doesn't deceive about, it tells the full stories, the truthful stories. Mm-hmm. So we try to do that, and I think we've succeeded. And so in some biographies or some articles on institutions, you'll find passages that are like, well, we wish this hadn't happened, but that's part of the actual story of what happened. And ultimately, I think all of the stories are faith-affirming because they show the way that God has worked in people's lives.
0: Just a few days ago, my wife and I talked about that. We read our Bibles together, and when you read the Bible for yourself, you begin to say, as you just said, I like that phrase, I wish that didn't happen, but it did.
1: It did.
0: And so to put it in the context of, well, okay, Abraham could have made some better choices, but here we are. You know, well, the sons of Jacob, well, I mean, I probably would have waited, you know. But you look at what God can do out of the frailty of humanity.
3: And that gives us hope for us
1: as humans.
0: Yes. Expand on that, because sometimes people think, and this is why I say this is important, this resource is important, because when you go to the internet world, only frailty is amplified, but over-exaggerated, and I like that phrase. The internet over-exaggerates to make it appear as though you don't want to be a Seventh-day Adventist. Whatever you do, don't be that. Why is this so important to maintain the veracity of the story while saying, okay, this happened, but here's what God did with it?
3: Because both sides of the story are true. Yes, the failure, let's say, or our weakness is part of the story, but that's not the entire story.
0: Right. No.
3: There is this other side of how God used that weakness, that failure, and by his grace led the person to victory. We speak a lot about righteousness by faith.
0: Right.
3: And Abraham is the father, the face of righteousness by faith. But we can experience that through our frailty, through our, the cracks of our being. It's the light that shines of the Holy Spirit putting the robe of righteousness through, on us. So that's the whole story, the good, the bad, and the good. Mm-hmm. And as Dr. Trim said, this is what we want to have in the encyclopedia, the whole truth, and we cannot have it without all sides of the story.
0: That's right.
1: Amen.
0: And one of the things that we're about to go to Egypt next year, and we were just in the museums in Washington recently. What makes something that has been around for a long time highly appreciated in the Museum of the Bible is when you see pottery that's cracked. It adds to its authenticity rather than something that's perfectly smooth. So we're looking at the cracks in people's lives.
2: That's nicely put.
0: And it adds to the authenticity.
1: Yeah.
2: Yeah. No, that's nicely put. And even in, you can find a story that doesn't end well. You can say the organization, the general church has continued even despite these people's flaws and imperfections.
0: Right.
2: God has blessed despite people's flaws because we are all flawed humans and God works with all of us.
0: And that's something, go ahead, what are you thinking of?
1: Are they multimedia? Do you have multimedia?
2: We do. We have videos and we hope soon to start adding audio recordings.
1: Mm. Really?
2: Where we have audio recordings of people who are the subject of a biography, that we will include a recording so that somebody can hear the voice and say, well, what did this person sound like?
0: Mm.
1: This would be interesting for our radio program.
2: Yes, indeed.
1: Which, you know, we're worldwide, but I like that for radio.
2: Yeah, so we also have videos. There's not a lot because, of course, for many people, their lives were before the video or movie age. But we in the General Conference archives, which is the department I direct, are digitizing a large amount of our historic film and video. Mm-hmm. And as we digitize them and find things that relate to articles, we'll be posting more videos. So it is multimedia.
0: Once again, that's the website there. And as we sit here, people are working on that.
2: That's right.
0: All around the world. The sun, and I can say it this way, the sun does not set on the
2: atlas. The sun does not set on the encyclopedia.
1: Encyclopedia.
0: I love that. I try to be humble about it, but at the very same time be appreciative of it. And I'm going to use the word appreciative rather than proud.
1: Okay.
0: Because when you understand how God led, I believe the church as an Adventist pastor, we have an Ebenezer. And we see those along the way. Mm. And this is what this is bringing out. Amplify that about our Ebenezers.
2: So, you know, it's interesting, actually, that historians debate when the first historical monuments were erected.
0: Right.
2: The first one is actually erected after the Israelites crossed the Jordan, because God tells the Israelites, take 12 stones, one for each tribe of Israel, out of the middle of the river and erect them. And Joshua does that at Gilgal, and he actually says, when your children ask, what do these stones mean?
0: Yes.
2: Tell them Israel crossed on dry ground. Tell them Israel did to the Jordan just what he did to the Red Sea. And the second monument in human history is the Ebenezer stone that Samuel erects to commemorate the victory that was solely through divine power over the Philistines. The Israelites did no fighting at all. The victory was solely through divine power, and Samuel erects the Ebenezer stone and says, thus far God has helped us. Here I raise my Ebenezer. And we see the articles in the Esdra as being virtual stones.
0: Love that.
2: Virtual stones like those in the altar at Gilgal, like the Ebenezer stone, each one of them is. And so when people's children and grandchildren say, what does this mean? We can say, God worked in the history of the Seventh-day Adventist Church.
1: Beautiful.
0: And that is important in the minds of people. That's why you have things like Ancestry.
1: Yes.
0: You know,
2: .com. Exactly.
0: Everybody wants to know, who's my grandfather? Who's my great-great-grandfather? Yeah. Oh, go ahead.
3: Yes. And what's wonderful about the Esdra is that we can tell our children the stories from near past. We all know stories about Ellen White and John Andrews. And for now, newer generations, this could seem to be very remote stories. And for some parts of the world, even maybe American stories. But in ESDA, you will find the pioneers, these virtual stones of the people that have a name similar to yours, like from the Philippines or similar to mine, from Serbia and from all around the world, where we can tell our children, where we can tell people, here are people like us who were light bearers of the truth of God in our context, in our cultural and religious context.
0: Right, because there's some places around the world that Adventism is relatively new.
2: True. Yes,
0: and
2: very
0: they don't
2: much
0: have
2: so.
0: The volumes of books we have. How does this help in that respect?
2: Because every part of the Adventist world has a history.
0: That's right. True.
2: And in some cases, the history is longer than people themselves think. And so this gives the details of that history. And again, very often, extraordinary stories of providence and divine blessing that enabled the church to take root. And so everybody can find out this is how God worked. As Slava has said, too often people perhaps think of Adventism as American.
0: Right.
2: And of course it started in America. But can say, this is how God worked in my country, in my state, my province, in the lives of people like me.
0: The other thing that it does, and talk about this, because cultural effects make a difference. The way the church practices in America is not necessarily the way they practice in Malaysia. How do we appreciate those differences? And I'll tell you what I meant by that. We went to the Buddhist temple in Malaysia. Myanmar.
1: Myanmar.
0: And we had to take our shoes off. Then we went to the Adventist church on Sabbath. They said, take off your shoes. I said, well, we just did it in the Buddhist temple. They said, well, if you take your shoes off for the false gods, you must take it off for the true gods.
2: Oh, how interesting.
3: Man, that's
0: wonderful. And so it's customary. And we're wondering, why is everybody taking their
1: shoes off?
0: You're on
1: the pulpit.
0: I'm on the pulpit without any shoes. No one on the pulpit has on shoes.
1: No.
0: In America, we would think, that is odd, but it's not odd in Myanmar.
2: Right. And what we have is actually articles on some of these cultural practices, because we don't only have biographies or articles on institutions or organizations. We also have articles on doctrines, the history of beliefs, and also in some cases of cultural practices. So we do have some articles on the contextualization of Adventism in particular parts of the world.
0: That's right. Because just your two cultures, your country and England, there are differences in the Sabbath morning worship service.
2: That's right.
0: And some of the appreciations. Let's talk about that, because somebody will say, wow, that was a quiet congregation. Then they go to Trinidad. Boy, that was a very active congregation.
3: And that was a bit maybe of a cultural shock for us when we moved from Europe to Trinidad, especially hearing the pastor preaching in a very loud voice and emphasizing the main points with his whole body and then the music. But after a few Sabbaths, we've come to love it and appreciate it. But as Dr. Trim mentioned, in the ESDA, we have these articles that show how people, local Adventists, adopted or adapted Adventist message to their context. So Adventism is not just a religion that's imported to a certain context. It is also something that's adapted and lived in the culture where it brings its blessings and benefits to the people. Of course, the foundational principles, the Bible, the doctrines are there, but how we live, how we preach, how we worship, how we fellowship, it needs to be lived through the culture of the people for the benefit and blessing of the people. And it's just wonderful to read the articles on how these things are done.
0: Let me put this in the question context. The General Conference session must be a joy to both of you, and you see all the different cultures
1: yes,
0: walking
1: around
0: through.
1: The world.
0: How does that impact? Oh, we need to include that in the encyclopedia. Do you get any of that when you go to these large settings?
2: Yes, because you meet people and they can say, you know, we're disappointed there isn't an article on this subject or this person in the encyclopedia, and we can say, well, let's look at that. And we can't add articles on everybody.
0: Right.
2: So there has to be a certain threshold of significance. But, you know, when people put that to us, we put it through our process. And in some cases, we add an article because people have said, we think there should be an article on this person because he was important in our context.
0: Yes.
1: For instance, Del Delca. Yeah. You know who she is. We know who she is.
0: Right.
1: Right. How does she, what part does she play in the encyclopedia?
3: Yes, well, Del Delca, as you mentioned, is one of the most famous and beloved Adventist vocal artists.
1: Oh, there she is.
3: And we have her photograph and many other photographs in the encyclopedia. I enjoyed learning about Del, whose songs I've been listening and singing for many years. I was surprised to learn that she was reluctantly joined the music ministry. She refused the offer from Voice of Prophecy 3 times. Why? Because she did not have a

0: can I do this? But when you give to God what you have, mm-hmm. God is able to do wonderful things. So yeah. That was something I didn't know about Del.
1: Yeah, Del Delka, there's a
2: we
1: song.
2: We met her.
1: We met her.
3: Oh, how nice.
1: We met her.
2: You sang with her.
1: I sang with her.
3: You sang with her.
2: Yes.
3: Wonderful.
1: And Del. Once I did the song Until Then, which is one of her favorite songs. Yes. And she sent me a...
2: She wrote me,
1: she said, when I heard you singing my song, that's the way it should be sung. Mm. Until then, her, and she was never married.
2: No.
1: You know, but she lived her whole life. We did stuff with, when I was in the Heritage Singers, we did things with her,
2: Voice
1: of Prophecy with her. Mm-hmm. But yeah, what a woman whose inspiration. When you met her, you knew, wow, this is history.
3: Mm. And we have so many stories that are inspiring like that.
1: Yeah.
3: Slava, share a couple with us.
0: Yes, well, if I may.
1: Oh, of course.
0: Yeah. First, I believe the first two stories that I read and edited when I joined the team in 2018 were the stories of two women, Amalia Galadzeva-Lepsek, a nurse and Bible worker in the Soviet Union, and the other was Erna Kruger, a German missionary nurse in Egypt and North Africa.
1: Wow.
0: What really touched me is that their stories are the stories of deep sacrifice. Mm-hmm. You see, Amalia and her husband, Alexei Galadze.
3: And we have photographs of them.
0: And we have photographs of them.
1: Yes.
0: Yes. They were pioneering missionaries in Georgia and Armenia during the years of severe religious persecution. Mm. Amalia's father, Heinrich Lobzak, was a prominent church leader, so he was often interrogated and eventually imprisoned, tortured, and died as a consequence of the torture that he lived through. When in 1939, Amalia's husband was arrested on the basis of religious propaganda, she courageously stepped in to care about their Tbilisi church. So she was not afraid to continue the work. But she was also arrested in 1941, and she was executed nearly a year later. And her family learned about her faith years after the war ended. Mm-hmm. But her story is remarkable to me because there is an entry about her father in the old encyclopedia.
1: Yes.
0: But her story is remembered thanks to the ESDA, and I'm very grateful to that. And she represents countless unnamed women who kept the church alive under oppression all across the Europe. Yes, when pastors were arrested or drafted into the war, it was the women who stepped in and continued the work. So this is a story of deep sacrifice of a woman, and the other woman, Erna Kruger.
3: Mm-hmm. Do we have a photo of her?
0: Unfortunately,
3: no, we don't
0: have a photo of her. But she lived at a different time. She married a missionary in Egypt, her husband Emil, but he died during the first year of their missionary appointment. Mm. And within a few months, she lost also her very young son.
2: Oh.
0: And when I read that story, I start crying because she was struggling with the Lord. She said, Lord, we came here to serve you, and why is my husband and now my son gone? Mm. And while she was praying and reading her Bible, she was impressed by Isaiah 54 verse 1, which says, more are the children of the desolate than the children of the married wife.
1: Wow.
0: And she
1: wow.
0: said, Lord, why did you impress me with this promise? I'm a widow in a foreign land.
1: Wow.
0: But she gave her heart over to God and said, Lord, I don't want to harness any bitterness.
2: Amen.
0: I want to continue the work that you called me. And for 60 years, she lived in Egypt and worked with orphans, poor children, becoming a founder of the Adventist Mercy Home, which is an orphanage in Cairo. And she became known to everyone, even the Egyptian government, as Mama Kruger, later referred as Cairo's Mother.

0: Teresa.
1: I was just thinking.
0: Isn't that wonderful?
2: Yes.
0: How God can take a widow with no children and make her a mother of many. And her life was just one tremendous journey of faith, showing what God can do when we give our broken heart, our broken life.
2: This is in the encyclopedia?
0: It is in the encyclopedia.
1: Those are inspiring. As you're telling the story, the hairs on my shoulder
2: too.
1: Are moving, thinking that, wow.
2: Yeah. What a sacrifice.
1: These are the stories that will be chronicled in eternity.
3: Yes. Absolutely.
1: But they will bless us now. These are the faithful that people often think, who would hear my report, as Isaiah said.
3: Yes, yes. And it's not only missionaries. We have, for example, the story of Francis Dolfin. Now, traditionally, Adventists have said that the first missionary to West Africa was Dudley Hale.
1: Mm.
3: And that's true. He was the first missionary to go there, but he wasn't the first Adventist there.
1: Oh. Mm.
3: The first Adventist was Francis Dolfin, who had read Adventist tracts on the Sabbath and had converted. But he didn't just convert himself. He began studying with his family and his neighbors, and he began to win people.
1: Mm-hmm.
3: And so the reason that they send Dudley Hale to what was then called the Gold Coast, today called Ghana, the reason that the church sent the first missionary to Ghana was because Dolfin and his group of believers had written to the church headquarters and said, please send us a minister.
2: Wow. Hmm.
3: And it's interesting, there's a party of several missionaries who come with Dudley Hale. But back then, West Africa was known as the white man's graveyard. That's what people called it, because there were so many illnesses for which at that stage there was no known treatment.
1: Hmm.
3: And within a year, Hale was the only one left.
2: What?
1: Wow.
3: The others, missionaries, had all died or had to leave because of their health. And Hale actually writes back and says, here am I, left all by myself.
1: Mm.
3: But he isn't by himself, because there's actually a group of local Ghanaian believers led by Francis Dolfin.
2: Wow.
3: And in the end, Hale has to leave because he's so sick.
2: Yeah.
3: His life is spared.
2: Okay,
3: but who takes over the leadership of the Adventist work there? It's Francis Dolfin. Mm. And Dolfin later becomes one of the first workers in Sierra Leone.
2: Ooh.
1: Wow.
3: And so you've got these extraordinary stories. Unfortunately, there's no known photograph of him.
2: None.
3: But you have these extraordinary stories, both of people who leave their own home and travel far away, like Sister Kruger, who went to Egypt.
1: Yes.
3: But also of people who work in their own context and pioneer the work in their own context. And we've got both sorts of stories.
1: See, this is the deep appreciation you get. That's why when you dive into that, it's like if somebody purchased something for you and they said, this is very rare, handle it very carefully.
2: Yes.
1: And to you, but then you read the card that comes with it.
3: Mm-hmm.
1: It's history. When we went to, my wife is a complete, she's English when it comes to going to England, anything on the news, stop.
2: The queen.
1: You know, when we went to England, we got to go to the palaces, we got to go to all the different places. We walked there and she said, oh, when I landed here, I felt like I was home and appreciating going to the palaces. But then she brings back things from England that she keeps in a special place. Don't touch it. My heritage.
2: Yeah.
1: This is our heritage.
3: This is our heritage, John, exactly.
1: How can pastors, teachers, and lay members use this to enhance their ministry?
2: Mm.
0: Well, perhaps we already gave some ideas.
1: Yeah.
0: Just by sharing the stories. When pastors preach, why not use real life stories from real history as illustrations to inspire people rather than maybe those made up stories to illustrate a point? You can actually inspire people by these real stories and the stories of people like us who gave all to God and became heroes of faith, not because of them, but because of Jesus working through them. Then what about seminars or a week of prayer based on Adventist history where you can use
3: children's stories in Sabbath in church?
4: Children's stories.
0: Yes, whenever I'm called to give a children's story in my church, I always choose an Esther story because we have so many photographs, and so these are the ways to enrich the ministry in. When witnessing, doing Bible studies, we can find stories in Esther that relate to people, to us today, and how problems were solved or challenges faced, or how people grew out of their brokenness and moved on in faith.
3: And for church people who are maybe traveling to a different part of the world and want to connect with local people there, instead of simply telling stories that come from their own homeland, they can research and say, here's a story that comes from your territory.
1: That's right.
4: Yeah, like Jamaica. My family is from Jamaica. Mm-hmm.
3: Excellent example,
4: Angela. I always love to hear history. Yes.
0: And if I may mention, finding stories, Dr. Trim said we have more than 4,000 stories, close to 4,500 at the moment. There is a very user-friendly way to search the topics, where you can use the advanced search and search articles by country, saying, I want to find the stories only from Jamaica.
4: I
0: want to read only about biographies of missionaries, or only women's biographies, or biographies of people who died in the mission field, or let's say educational institutions. So there is a way to filter easily.
3: Yes, and people need to know that. There's a search bar when you land on the ESDA homepage, there's a search bar that you can just put in and it will take you to every article that includes that. But if there's a little highlighted text that says advanced, and if you click on that, then you can filter the articles in exactly the way that Dr. Santrach has described, which allows you for a much richer and also more efficient process of finding things that you're interested in.
1: It's important because in the Christian world today, so much of what happens in the Christian world is contemporary, I'm going to use that term, and it doesn't appreciate, even when I hear the phrase, I'm a New Testament Christian, I would say you miss so much of the story. The stories are there, and as I've said, the New Testament is the Old Testament concealed, the Old Testament is the New Testament concealed, the New Testament is the Old Testament revealed.
3: Yes.
1: If you don't know the stories, you'll hear terminology that Paul uses, and you'll say, what does he mean by that? Well, hey, do you understand the Battle of Jericho? Do you understand, you know, the fall of the walls of Jericho? Do you understand the crossing of the Jordan? That's what he meant by that. Do you understand what the Lamb, simply, behold the Lamb of God that takes away,
3: what does that mean? Yes.
1: And that has to be based on understanding the story and its evolution. Like yesterday in our Bible study, my wife was looking up the Kidron.
4: The Kidron,
3: Kidron Valley,
1: She said, why did Jesus say that? Why did John 17 include that in the story? The valley? And then she went to the internet and found the story. The Brook Kidron. Mm-hmm. And all of a sudden now we read it and it's like, wow.
4: Yeah.
1: That's why that's included in that story. Jesus crossed the Brook Kidron.
4: And, now, is it in any other language, the Esther? Is it?
3: It is.
0: Yes, and we are working on that.
1: Okay.
3: We need to make it available in more languages.
0: Yes.
3: But at the moment, there are about 1,000 of the articles are available in Portuguese or Spanish.
4: Really?
0: Okay.
3: And there are some articles available in
0: Russian,
3: Korean,
0: Danish.
3: French.
0: And a few in French.
3: And we're working to increase the number of articles that are available in other languages.
4: What's that process like?
3: It's time consuming because we need good translators. Mm-hmm. And so if anyone is watching and feels, I would like to, I know good languages,
4: look
3: I would like to help.
4: Look at that camera and tell
3: them. Yes. Please go to encyclopedia.adventist.org. You can find our email address there, and you can contact us to volunteer to be involved in translating articles from the encyclopedia.
4: Amen.
1: So when you think about what are some of the greater needs that ESDA has at the present time, what would you say those are?
0: We need, as Dr. Trim mentioned, volunteer translators, but we also need writers, peer reviewers, as we have many more outstanding topics to cover and write, we would appreciate people volunteering new topics that we are not aware that would be a good addition to the ones that we already have. We also have people coming to us and giving historical photographs. Sometimes people don't know and find in their grandmother's personal collection some old photographs and letters and church bulletins. All these materials could have a great historical value. So we welcome those, and we go through and publish what is good for the encyclopedia.
3: And these days it's easy to digitize those.
0: Yes.
1: True.
0: Yes. And I would like to solicit everyone's prayers for this project.
3: Amen.
0: That it reaches those who need to be reached with the stories of God's guidance and providence in history. So we are moved by prayer. Our unofficial motto is from the promise that God said, not by might nor by power, but by my spirit, says the Lord. And this huge work that involves so many people worldwide, how can it be done if it's not led by God? How can these stories reach people if we are not involved in sharing, but also in praying that they reach?
1: Speak to the newer generation, those who are just maybe thinking, well, I'm a Facebook or an Instagram or a TikTok Adventist. How could
3: we post stories from links to stories from the encyclopedia regularly on Twitter and Facebook and Instagram.
1: Okay.
0: Yes, and maybe on the screen we can have our handles.
3: Yeah. Yes, yes.
4: Yeah,
3: we can put up a graphic. There you are. That's where you can find the encyclopedia on Twitter or X, as it's now called, Facebook and Instagram.
1: Okay, wonderful.
3: And we're on all of those. So we are posting links to stories with brief snippets of people's lives, so if they're interested, they can click on them. The articles are deliberately not allowed to go on for too long.
1: Right.
3: So that people can have a read that they can do relatively quickly. Mm-hmm. Some authors want to write 20,000 words on somebody and we have to say, no, that's not in our parameters. So the articles are meant to be read. As Slava said at the beginning, they are scholarly, but they're not dry and boring. They're not just there to be fact-filled. They're there to be read. And so I would encourage younger people to go to them and read them.
1: Yes. And it covers all different cultures and different races. For example, my wife is there and she sees a picture of Elder C.D. Brooks and his wife, Walterine.
3: That's right.
1: Who are so special to us.
3: Yes.
1: Visit in our homes, and we've had an opportunity to touch their lives by taking the last picture of them when the last General Conference session they attended in 2010. I was able to take a photo and mount it on a large canvas. We had it mounted for them, and now it's a part of their family archive.
3: How very nice.
1: You know, and I said, Elder Brooks, I just picked you out of the audience and before he passed. Yeah. But now, before we go to the news break and give opportunities to those watching, how could we now look at this ESDA as something that would now shape the church instead of just looking back, look forward?
3: Yes, we hope that people will explore it, will read it and say, this is inspiring, I need to do this, perhaps people are downcast, downhearted, and say, God led in the church in this way in the past, he can do it again, which is, of course, the point of Joshua building the altar at Gilgal.
1: That's right.
3: But we hope people will also be able to say, here are issues that have arisen in the past. These are things that the church needs to address going forward.
1: Wow, wow. We're going to take a short news break. But as you can see, the past is there. We can't ignore it to appreciate the future. We're going to take a short news break and give you information on how you can find out more. And after the news break, we'll be right back.
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6: Shelton, and one of our greatest joys is when we meet our 3ABN family in person. 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Danny and I are thrilled to join Greg and Jill Morricone, Reggie and Lady Love Smith, Melody Firestone, and Tim Parton for a special time of worship and praise at the Battle Creek Tabernacle Seventh-day Adventist Church at 264 Michigan Avenue West. 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For more information, call the church office at 269-968-8101 or email them at office@bctab.com. You can also find this information online at 3abn.tv/news. 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You're the ones who keep us on the air. 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
7: Hello, my name is John Dinsey, and I have some good news for you. You know, as you go through life, there are some laws you may not agree with, and of course, there are some that you think they're great. Of course, one of the laws that some people have concern about is the speed limit sometimes. But there is a law in Oklahoma that I thought it was rather strange. Perhaps you will agree with me. Listen to this. In Oklahoma, it is against the law to have a sleeping donkey in your bathtub after 7 p.m. So what should you do? Either you have to wake him up or get him out of the bathtub. It's a strange law, isn't it? But you know, the Bible tells us something powerful, something to consider. In Psalm 19, verse 7, it says, "The law of the Lord is perfect, converting the soul. The testimony of the Lord is sure, making wise the simple." I add Psalm 119, 165, which says, "Great peace have they which love your law, and nothing causes them to stumble." You see, God's law is perfect. It needs no changing, no modification. It is perfect. I invite you to consider God's law. And as you will consider God's law and choose to obey it because you love the Lord, you will find that you will have peace.
1: Well, friends, as you heard today, the past definitely impacts how we look at the future. Mm-hmm. And I want to give our guest today an opportunity to seal the program off. Dr. Santach, we'll start with you.
0: Yes. Well, I would like to share one verse from the Psalms. I love the book of Psalms. And I believe everyone will recognize this verse that says, "I lift up my eyes to the mountains." Mm. Where does my help come from? Mm. My help comes from the Lord, the creator of the heavens and the earth.
1: Mm. Wonderful.
0: We shared some stories from Adventist history today, and there are thousands more in the encyclopedia. And I like to imagine all these people in history lifting up their eyes to the various mountains around the world and saying this prayer, "Where does my help come from?" and being comforted that the help comes from the Lord, the Creator. And as the times go by and people change, generations change, there is always that one constant in history. Yes. And that's the Lord and His mountain Zion.
1: That's right. Yes.
0: And we realize that we are part of this large historical family, that we are all connected. But it's not about us. It's about the one who sits on Mount Zion. Yes. To Him all glory.
3: But that continuity that Dr. Santach has mentioned is important. And yes. Ellen White writes and says at one point, "The past history of God's people is not to be regarded as dead facts."
0: Mm.
3: It's not something that's just in the past, because we are in continuity today with all the people who came before us and the Christian believers who will come after us.
1: That's right. Yes.
3: And we are in that continuity with them, and so the past is not dead facts. It is to inspire us for the future.
4: Amen. Right.
1: Thank you both for being here, friends, yes. And thank you for joining us. We know that what we talked about today can, in a positive way, impact your future and your walk with the Lord. Until next time, God bless you.

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Can you by any chance recall back, probably to your childhood, when you first heard the accusing phrase, "Shame on you"? Welcome to Night Sounds. I'm Bill Pierce. As I reflect back, the first time I felt ashamed, I think I was about 5 years of age. I was playing with one of the neighbor's children in her home, and I accidentally knocked a vase off a table. When the boy's mother came in, she reacted in shocked disbelief as she saw the remnants of her favorite vase all over the floor. Well, I felt so awful when she verbally chastised me. I said, well, you know, the dumb old thing shouldn't have been there anyway. It was a defensive phrase. It was said out of shame. She sent me home to my mom, and I got a good old-fashioned licking. I was more ashamed than ever. Tonight's program is titled Shame on You. We're not here to promote more shame, but to present a counteractant. We don't have to live out our lives in shame, because it is a plague of the human condition. That's probably one of the more negative things that ever happened to me, so let's just reverse that whole order and talk about the greatest thing in all the world.

from our recent album, Great and Beautiful. I played this song with the realization that there is another way than shame and grief and hopelessness. It's good to be involved with positive thinking, with the truths of the gospel of Jesus Christ. So as we turn from the worst things that may have happened to us to the greatest thing, let's remember that it centers on peace and love and forgiveness.

The greatest thing in all the world is not what you know, but who you know, in this particular case, speaking of our Lord. Author Rodney Clapp, in his work Shame Crucified, wrote, "Ours is a shame-based culture. Ashamed of shame. Success, particularly the tangible success exemplified by health and wealth, is the measure of our worth. And despite our professed independence, we don't care what others think of us. We want to appear worthy, to possess and brandish the trappings of success. But since we imagine ourselves independent and self-sufficient, we won't acknowledge our desperate desire to be seen as worthy. Nor do we want any reminders that worthiness measured by tangible success is a very precarious worth. Based on such vagaries as the stock market, a body free of cancer cells, the weather, national enemies. So really we have little place in our lives for failure or the admission of vulnerability and the need of others. In fact, we are extremely liable to shame, and even more ashamed to admit it. After all, our most cherished myths herald the self-made person. And with former coach of the Green Bay Packers, Vince Lombardi, we profess winning isn't everything, it's the only thing. And we elect presidents who play on the potent cowboy images of the loner who rides into town to clean it up single-handedly. Shame thrives under the conditions that our culture inspires. Denial and mistrust. These are sort of a murky swampland ideal for shame's growth. At least the Bible sees it that way. Jesus didn't turn from the shame of the cross. And we'll speak of that in just a moment. But you know, Eve and Adam lived in harmony with one another and God in the Garden of Eden. In an atmosphere of trust and truth, they were both naked and they weren't ashamed, according to Genesis chapter 2. Nakedness or exposure, vulnerability, were no threat. Do you see yourself as vulnerable? I do. In fact, conversely, that's one of the pluses, even of a ministry like this, is that I am vulnerable, and so are you, probably, and that very admission helps us to begin to understand each other and converse and relate without a lot of garbage in between. We don't have to play games. And vulnerability presents a problem only when we can't trust others, because then we fear they might make our vulnerability, our admission that we need others and depend on something outside ourselves, and use it against us. And this is exactly the fear that shattered the peace of the Garden of Eden. Because once God was betrayed and trust was broken, Adam and Eve were at odds with God and one another. They knew they were naked. They were ashamed. They tried to hide. And they sewed together fig leaves and made themselves aprons, Genesis 3:7. In fact, Adam said in chapter 3, verse 10 of Genesis, these words, "I was afraid because I was naked and I hid myself." Rodney Clapp in his article said, "In shame's train comes a preoccupation with appearance. Adam and Eve must now calculate and control how they present themselves. Life will now be filled with strategy and second guessing. Things can't be as they seem."
And shame also brings terrifying self-doubt. Adam and Eve were no longer sure that they were worthy, as they were, unadorned and naked. They hid from each other and from God, guarding their nakedness from another who might speak honestly about what he or she sees. Interesting, too, how quickly we try to direct attention away from ourselves by pointing the finger at someone else. Adam pointed to Eve, Eve pointed to the serpent, an accusation. The one that Adam once loved was the accused. The irony of shame is that hiding and covering our vulnerability only increases it. The higher we stack our lies, the more likely they are to topple. And the games we play become so complex that we're just bound to slip up. The smartest criminal can't continue indefinitely. Life for a shamed people who can't admit shame is a very complicated, tense affair. And we use shame to try to stay one step ahead. And once again, the Bible, God's Word, casts light on the darkness of our condition. Do you remember that story of the adulteress who was dragged before Jesus? The account in the Gospel of John, chapter 8, verses 2 to 11. Here are lawyers and Pharisees using shame as a weapon. They want to trick Jesus into saying or doing something that will shame him. And their strategy depends on the elevation of the lawyers and Pharisees at the expense of Jesus and the woman. She's doubly degraded because not only is she publicly exposed as an adulteress, with the penalty being death in those days, but she's only being used to get at Jesus. And these were top leaders. They had clout. They used their power to insulate themselves from shame and focus it on the woman. So they barge into Jesus' presence with all the misplaced confidence of self-righteousness. And they come as a group, because there's always a certain amount of security in the group. Weak people do that, representing the prestigious law and the temple. But you know, it's really tremendous that because Jesus blows them away. He shatters the solidarity of the shamers with this very well-placed phrase: "Let anyone among you who is without sin be the first to throw a stone at her." Well, poet Sharon Olds images shame as a circle spotlighting and isolating a vulnerable self. Here the Pharisees and lawyers suffer what she calls the horror of circles. To follow up on Jesus' challenge means singling yourself out as the first and so being exposed. To step forward into the middle of the stoning circle makes you liable to shame, since no one can honorably claim to be free of sin. So the crowd filters away from the circle one by one. And the Pharisees used shame to try to hurt and destroy, but Jesus used shame to affirm and rescue a degraded woman. In just a moment, I want to point out something that was communicated to me that I think is one of the more beautiful items I never thought of in this account. It seems that the way to success is paved with pain, sometimes shame, but as Jesus endured the shame of the cross, we can endure shame, especially if we're looked at and accused before the gospel of Christ. Paul the Apostle said, "I am not ashamed
of the gospel of Jesus Christ. For it's the power of God unto salvation to everyone who believes. I'd like to call right now on a very strong voice. These days we hear voices that are questionable. I miss the quality of a strong, legitimate sound vocally, and yet here we have it. Rick Webb, fellow I don't even know, but I was drawn by the strength of this vocal production because it centers on Jesus Christ and the fact that one of the tough things he faced was shame. There was nothing more shameful than the cross, an execution tool in those days. It was the lowest thing reserved for the vilest, most horrific criminals. There wasn't an easier way at this point, but Jesus endured the shame and came out a winner. Whoa.

the voice of Rick Webb and the song No Easier Way. We're speaking tonight to the subject of shame, which we've all tasted somewhere along the line. We're mentioning the case of the adulterous woman in the Gospels, where the Pharisees used shame to try to hurt and destroy. Jesus doesn't deny the shame of her sin, but he refuses to let shame have the last word or define her. He said, "Neither do I condemn you. Go and sin no more." So Jesus pointed a way out of the vicious, horrible circle of shame. Reading an anonymous work here, actually verse with the title, "I Wonder," speaking of the adulterous woman, there's a beautiful thought right in these words. Let's listen. "I wonder why he did not stand to face the sinful one at hand, but stooped to write upon the sand. I think he was a modest man. I wonder what his fingers traced as Jesus gently turned his face, lest he add hurt to her disgrace. I think he showed such tender taste. I wonder if he stooped to pray when he so meekly turned away to scribble in the sand and clay. I think he was gracious that day when critics fled who came to slur. I think perhaps with heart astir she loved him when he looked at her. No doubt that's how it did occur. I wonder if, with sins forgiven, she felt as pure as snow, fresh driven, purged from false love for which she'd striven. I think that's how God's gift is given." Tonight, as we consider shame, we don't have to live with it. Shame hurts. It stains. It maims. It accuses. And Jesus' enemies used shame in an attempt to destroy him. And in a sense, they succeeded because Jesus has been profoundly discredited. His mission seemed to be shown for a sham, his followers scattered. For him, unlike the adulteress, shame apparently had the last word. But it wasn't the end of the story. God's resurrection of Jesus vindicated him and his mission and restored his followers. And this resurrection is the assurance that we need. Shame does not have to destroy. We have hope in the face of shame. If we look from the cross, which was a shameful instrument, to the resurrection. Ours is a shame-based culture, ashamed of shame. And our hope is not that shame has ended, but that Jesus bore shame to the cross and shamed it. This is what we need to hear. Shame was crucified, disarmed. Jesus suffered shame's worst and yet was vindicated by God. So we can begin to know the healing of our shame. There's nothing spectacular about it. Heroes don't go to church. In the presence of God, we are given courage that really isn't lionized, but it's the courage to stand up and say, like a member of Alcoholics Anonymous in a letter not too long ago tonight sounds,
This is my name, and I'm a sinner. Because only self-acknowledged sinners can admit and confront their shame. We can say in a sense that we go to church for training in being sinners. And this is the way through and beyond the humiliation of shame. We need not be covered with shame, but we can be hidden in God's love, His forgiveness, His holiness, and His deliverance right now.

Let's try to remember as we leave each other tonight that God looks at us through the eyes of grace. We can look at each other that way too. Though we're often selfish and rebellious and disobedient, He loves us just the same. And He's devoted to us. He died for us. So we should see ourselves as He does. Forgiven, clean, and that means we can start the day tomorrow. Totally shame-free. That's something to look forward to, isn't it? Thank you very much for joining me and sharing tonight. Our mailing address remains Night Sounds, Wheaton, Illinois, 60189. May God keep you on a shame-free level tomorrow, all through the days to come. Until we meet again, then, to you, a peaceful, safe, and restful good night.

0: This is Max McLean. How did Jesus view his execution? Listen to the Bible from John chapter 12. Now is the time for judgment on this world. Now the prince of this world will be driven out. But I, when I am lifted up from the earth, will draw all men to myself. He said this to show the kind of death he was going to die. Then Jesus told them, "You are going to have the light just a little while longer. Walk while you have the light, before darkness overtakes you. The man who walks in the dark does not know where he's going. Put your trust in the light while you have it, so that you may become sons of light." From John 12, listen to the Bible. It's great for the soul.
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And with this rather ethereal theme music, I welcome you once again to the program Night Sounds. I'm Bill Pierce. Tonight's program is entitled, It's Alive. Humanists believe the solution to all mankind's problems is in the computer. Computer scientists maintain that even now the computer is beginning to control every facet of our lives. And this awesome power that's predicted to guide the destiny of the human race is causing many experts in the field to wonder if man is not now in the process of creating his own God. Well, idol worship is certainly nothing new. It was prevalent in the Old Testament of the Bible. And whether we may create our own idols of computers or other instruments of science, any of our gifts or abilities, this is one of the proclivities and weaknesses that we find ourselves in the midst of, sometimes creating.

and the piece contained a colorful full-page picture of a computer on a church altar. A beam of light streaming from above as if from heaven itself. And obviously the computer is the centerpiece for a worship service. Tonight's program, entitled, It's Alive. And as we move further into our format, we'll begin to unfold some of the absolutely incredible advances that computer science is beginning to come forth with. However, before we advance further, we want to bring forth the factor that there is a greater power even than the mighty computer.

Music by the Maranatha Chorus, with the assertion that Jesus is the name above all names, even higher than the mighty computer. Tonight's program, It's Alive. Speaking of the computer, the Apostle Paul said that in God we move and have our beings. Some today say the same about the computer. A computer controls the traffic lights through which we pass on our way to and from work. Computers instruct us when we can move and when we cannot. Computers control our banking, our working, our buying and selling. In fact, one theologian said correctly that modern man fears a computer failure more than God's wrath against sin. Christian organizations themselves are becoming increasingly computerized. National religious conventions, for example, conduct highly specialized

Computer workshops. Mailing lists are computerized into many specific categories. Sophisticated computers determine the type of letters donors receive, the kinds of envelopes, the gifts asked for, the designs on stationery, and how often individual donors are to be contacted. Now, in saying all of this, I must admit that the computer has revolutionized the way we do business and our logistical pursuits, and has streamlined and improved our ability to process information and to help listeners. We can get back to them much faster than we used to. We're able to accommodate requests and keep tabs on necessary items. So the computer is a beautiful servant in many cases. However, what we're speaking of tonight is the possibility, even remotely but nonetheless real, of crossing the line. You remember at the Tower of Babel in the Old Testament, man's intelligence convinced him he could reach into heaven, symbolically usurping God's throne. Well, God short-circuited this humanistic power play by changing their common language into many languages and totally confusing that destructively prideful generation. Daniel 12:4 tells us that in the last days, knowledge, travel, communications, all of these will greatly increase. And the computer's fulfilling this prophecy in astounding detail with amazing swiftness, even now. In fact, one of our systems was down today in our computers, and we had to discontinue a very essential process. Ultimately, all commerce and banking will be done through electronic funds transfer via the computer terminal. And every person will be required to conduct his or her transactions at a computer terminal using personal computer code marks and numbers. So we can see that that which is good can be turned into something which is ominous and threatening. This was certainly true of the Garden of Eden. And because of bad choices and disobedience there, we find ourselves tonight in the midst of pain and turmoil and violence and death, sickness and sorrow on every hand. God has given so many beautiful gifts. Our knowledge, our ability to create within His parameters. So many amazing things. Yet when we forget Him, and from whence comes our power, we fall into disunity and soon perish. The law of biogenesis certainly suggests that there can be no life without antecedent life. In other words, something cannot begin to exist in and of itself. We work within God's boundaries. We can't create anything unless we use what He has already created. And He's given us marvelous powers to create this incredible machine called the computer. And it almost does seem, in certain instances, as if it is truly alive. Once again, however, we've got to parallel this with the theological. There is only one person who has ever come from an out-of-body experience. The other side of the veil and lived to tell about it. That is Jesus, who said, "I am the resurrection and the life. No man comes unto the Father, God, but by me." So once again, we find ourselves of necessity Christocentric. And if we're going to look at something absolutely awesome and incredible, we look
to the Son of the Living God, about whom Whitney Phipps sings now. He is marvelous in our eyes. Let's listen and be transfixed.

0: The remarkable voice of Whitney Phipps, marvelous in our eyes. Tonight we're concentrating for a few moments in the program Night Sounds on the incredible computer, an instrument we use to good advantage and very grateful for in ministries and in other good causes. I'm Bill Pierce, and night by night we get together like this on this particular radio station, and I'm mighty honored to be your friend and to be able to communicate with you in this manner. While we're speaking of the radio stations, why don't you drop them a line right now, the station to which you're listening, and thank them for the many fine programs and features and news and weather and so many other wonderful things that they provide for you, the listener. Let them know you appreciate them. And keep listening, okay? Tonight's program, it's alive. Many feel the computer is. Major computer companies have worked hard and long, spent millions on advertising, promotional, marketing dollars to make people accept the computer as a helpful, user-friendly work saver. And it is. They've made it out to be man's companion, friend, counselor, and playmate. Now, we're getting dangerously near the line. Remember how the two computerized robots in the movie Star Wars were given distinct personalities? Audiences identified with the two main machines' characters more than with the actors. And quite a while ago, Xerox produced a commercial in which a chubby, lovable little monk apparently found his personal computer to be more proficient and reliable than God in solving problems. And the term personal implies that the individual has his own personal slave to do his every bidding. This is very tempting. Promises made to men of godlike power is in fact seductive delusion. Back to the Garden of Eden, the serpent's tactics have not changed since the time he told Eve in the garden that when she and Adam ate of the forbidden fruit of the tree of the knowledge of good and evil, they would be as God. So tonight, the awesome power within the computer appeals to man's pride, seemingly offers him a way out of his mounting pressures and dilemmas. Humanism, the belief that man, totally apart from a disciplining God, can solve all of man's problems, grasps for what seems the infinite possibilities promised by the computer. But this instrument will not serve man ultimately. Humanism is demanding answers to the problems exploding on every front. Their attempts to make life heaven on earth are not working. Can't we see the truth of this statement in our daily newspapers and on our TV screens? 1 Thessalonians chapter 3, verses 12 and 13. And the Lord made you to increase and abound in love one toward another and toward all men, even as we do toward you, to the end he may establish your hearts unblameable in holiness before God, even our Father, at the coming of our Lord Jesus Christ with all his saints. So the Apostle Paul's inspired instructions are given more so for this generation of Christians than for any in the history of mankind. Tonight I was looking at a little bit of verse sent in by one of our listeners, Jerry Ziegler. He said, as we think of the computer and its tremendous capacities. Speaking of God, communicating with you and me, with the words, I know you. I have always known you. You are always on my mind. I see you. I've always seen you. You haven't changed my sight. I know who you were and are. I see you as you will become. I see the tears that streak your face. I too know tears, many more than one. I know the doubts that cloud your mind and confuse your understanding. I know the silent fear of being alone a lot. I know hurt beyond comprehending. I know the anguish of a stare. A stranger to pain, I am not. I see you now, not as others see you. I know who you are. So tonight our appeal to you is to concentrate on him, and by the power of the Holy Spirit and his guidance, use these articles that men have created in their marvelous advances and knowledge as unto the Lord. Whether we live or whether we die, we do so unto the Lord. And let's not forget his benefits.
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forgives all your sins, heals all your diseases, will find that the computer is definitely limited. What can a computer say to a broken heart? Thank you, Lord, that your knowledge, your omniscience, is beyond all understanding. We touch you in faith and pray that you will touch that one who is desperate, who doesn't know where to turn, in Jesus' name. Thank you so much for sharing these moments tonight. I appreciate your presence there. I respect you. And just pray for God's direction upon your life. Love to hear from you. Our mailing address, Night Sounds, Wheaton, Illinois, 60189. So until next we meet, by God's divine providence, may His power, His direction, lead you in His ways. And until we meet again, a peaceful and pleasant good night.

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1: Welcome to Strong Tower Radio. I'm your host, Tom Majure. We're going to talk about a subject that has been a little bit of controversy, or it has emerging research data. Some people thought that smoking was safe at one time, and the Surgeon General and research has proven to the opposite of that, that cigarette smoking is dangerous to your health. Then came along vaping. Some people call it electronic nicotine delivery systems, ENDS, and that was thought to be safer than cigarette smoking. Research is starting to emerge that that is not the case. Stay tuned as we discuss this further with a researcher who is on the cutting edge of this issue. Let's pause for a word of prayer, as we always do. Our great Heavenly Father, you created us and you set in motion the DNA and the life systems, and you sustain us. We are stewards and we are held responsible for this body that we have been given to maintain it and to enhance it, to neglect it, or to actually harm it. Lord, we're finding out the information that we are sharing with our listeners today. Be with us, and Lord, help us to do the right thing for our benefit, for our families, and to honor you. In Jesus' name, amen. With me today is Dr. Maureen Meister.
2: Yep.
1: Welcome to our program.
2: Thank you for having me.
1: We have been looking forward to this UL research. You know, UL is Underwriters Laboratory. It was formed, maybe Maureen can share some information about that, but it was formed to help with underwriters to learn about the risks and share those findings. Those are insurance companies. To share those findings with the general public and to set standards, do research and set standards approving various devices. We think of electronic devices and others for our safety. And they have a division that's called the Institutes of Chemical Insights, and Maureen is a part of that organization. Please tell us more, Maureen.
2: Yeah, thank you, Tom. So I'm Dr. Maureen Meister. As you said, I am a research scientist at UL Research Institute's Chemical Insights. To give you a little bit of background about myself, I am kind of at the intersection of chemistry, nutrition, and inhalation tox. So my first life, I was a registered dietitian and then kind of changed focuses and started doing more of inhalation toxicology research at Chemical Insights. So my research is really focused on understanding how, the chemicals we breathe in from things like consumer products, like vaping, 3D printer emissions, or environmental exposures like wildfire smoke, indoor air pollutants, ultimately how those impact our lungs, our oral health, and our cardiovascular system. So as Tom said, I'm working at UL Research Institutes. We are a nonprofit research organization, so you probably are familiar with, the UL symbol. You've probably seen it on some of your electronics, your refrigerator. That is the standard side. That is more of a for-profit entity, but we are the, sister of that entity, and we are the research institute. So we are a non-for-profit research organization with really a long history in safety science going back to the 1890s, with our mission really being to, use science to make our world safer. And so Chemical Insights is one of the entities under the UL Research Institute Enterprise. There are five individual institutes under our large umbrella, and Chemical Insights is one of those. And we, you know, are focusing specifically on chemical exposures that people they might encounter in their daily life, understanding how those chemicals kind of move through the environment and what they might do to impact human health. So one thing I really appreciate about our work is our goal really isn't just to, you know, publish science for the scientists to read. We really have a goal to translate that research, just like doing something like I'm here doing today, you know, to get that guidance out to communities, to schools, health professionals, and make it in a way that's digestible, easy to understand, and can actually be used by a lay audience. So with vaping, you know, that's especially important because the products have changed so quickly, the marketing moves so fast. Many people are really trying to sort out a lot of conflicting information that they're hearing. And so this is a great opportunity to have that discussion.
1: Maureen, you've done a wonderful job of sharing about the Institute and your particular responsibility. And thank you so much for what you're doing for us. Tell us about, you know, we see, at first we didn't know that breathing in gasoline fumes, and now you're seeing postings on gasoline pumps. I just pumped gasoline just this morning, and as I came through our garage, we have equipment that have gasoline, and they give off in the garage. They give off fumes and stuff. And I was just thinking about that as I walked through the garage. It was a little harder to breathe, and there's some toxins there. But you know, people thought, or it was marketed, that water vapor cigarettes were safer than traditional ignition cigarettes. Is there a history behind this? It just kind of appeared all of a sudden.
2: Right. So they came in the market in the early 2000s and, you know, arrived in the U.S. market at least then. And they were marketed as this safer alternative to cigarettes. Many people saw them as a tool to help quit smoking because, you know, we understand and we know now after, you know, years of research that traditional smoke, cigarette smoke is extremely harmful. So people are looking for alternatives. But it's really important to note that, you know, what is coming out of these devices, it's not just water vapor. And that's kind of one of those persistent myths that we have to kind of try and debunk. It's understandable because I think when we see that cloud, it just looks like steam. The devices, you know, they're flavored and they're packaged in this way that seems, you know, clean and modern and cool. But chemically, it's really not just water. So there's a number of chemicals that we find within that vape cloud.
1: And what are those?
2: We can get into that more. Yeah. So the vape cloud itself is actually, it's what we call an aerosol. And an aerosol, it's a gaseous, you know, we see it as a gas, right? But within that gas are little tiny liquid or solid particles that are suspended within the air. And, you know, we can't see them, but they're there and they can deposit deep within our lungs. And so what happens is if you've seen a vape or familiar with what they look like, we have this e-liquid that is within the device itself. And that contains what is known as propylene glycol or vegetable glycerin. It's the actual liquid part of the device or within the device. And that holds things like nicotine or flavoring compounds.
1: It's the delivery system?
2: Exactly. Yes, exactly. And so when the device heats that liquid, those chemicals can be carried into the aerosol. And so some of them can also be broken down, and they can be transformed to form new compounds. And so that's what becomes really difficult about this research, and you're going to hear me say that a lot probably, is that there's so much diversity and variability in these devices that it makes it really hard to know what they contain, what the aerosol contains, and how that impacts human health. So, you know, we do know that there are things like volatile organics that we find in the aerosol. There are things like formaldehyde, which people are probably familiar with. It's a known carcinogen, cancer-causing compound. Acetaldehyde as well. The flavoring compounds are known to be respiratory irritants. We find nicotine, and we also find heavy metals, which is surprising to a lot of people, that within that aerosol, attached to the little, you know, tiny particulates, are heavy metals as well that can actually, you know, go deep within the lung.
1: Wow. Several things to talk about. What I heard you saying is it came on the market and it's just propagating with many variations. So you did research on a given product at a given time, and then the marketing to reach a broader audience or more diverse audience and preferences, develop something else. And these combinations, you're chasing a cloud that's growing bigger and bigger and bigger.
2: Absolutely. Yeah, we can't do the research fast enough. You can't get ahead of it. Absolutely.
1: Wow. But what, talk about volatile organics. You know, many of us took high school chemistry, some did not, but that's been a little while ago. Tell us about volatile organics and why should we be concerned?
2: Yeah, volatile organic compounds, it's kind of like what they sound. There are compounds that are made up of, you know, organic means that they contain a carbon within them, but they are, you know, easily evaporated into the air, whether it be when they're heated or at room temperature. And in terms of coming from the vape, they're typically present when the e-liquid is heated by that device coil. So some of them, you know, are a low concern when they're at, you know, a small level of exposure. Some of them can just be simple irritants. But other of them, because they can become so airborne, can cause things like beyond respiratory irritation. So things like oxidative stress, inflammation, they have the ability to actually damage our DNA and our cells within our body, which is known to contribute to a myriad of health effects.
1: What about the proximity? You're literally taking it in the mouth and it goes into the respiratory system. It's at a fairly high concentration. It's not dissipated in the ambient air. Is that compounding the problem or the danger?
2: Yeah, absolutely. You know, we've done some studies that have, we've had individuals actually come in and vape within our facility. And what we can do, without getting too in the weeds of it, is we can actually mimic the way in which they utilize their device. And so we have equipment that really captures, you know, how much volume they take in when they take a puff, how long they take this puff for, how many, you know, how much space between each puff. And we can then hook that their device up to what we call our vaping robot, and that will mimic the way in which they utilize their device. What that allows us to do is it actually allows us to characterize what they are inhaling. So that's difficult to do because we don't, you know, it's hard to tell exactly what's coming off of the device, and then mimic that back or relate it back to human behavior and how an individual is using that device. But that allows us to really characterize what they are actually inhaling, what's getting directly into their lung. And we're seeing these volatile organics. We're seeing high levels of heavy metals, as well as some of those aldehydes and a significant amount of particulate matter, which, again, are little solid particles that, you know, suspend in the air, but actually are permeating into the lung and are difficult to clear. And that means that they can then get into circulation and impact beyond the lung.
1: We talked about heavy metals. Remind us the risks of nickel, cadmium, and lead. You know, we've heard of lead poisoning, but make this, bring this right in front of us so that we can we'll all be on the same page.
2: Sure. So these heavy metals, especially in this context, are known, and kind of the ones that we find are known to contribute to what we call DNA damage, which is actually, you know, we can actually have breaks in our DNA, and our body tries to repair that. Sometimes those repair systems don't work great, and also that repair can actually, you know, repeatedly, this DNA damage repair cycle can actually contribute to other chronic conditions. So that DNA damage that can happen from those heavy metals is known to be really an underlying factor of things like lung fibrosis, which is, you know, something that individuals who smoke, and potentially we haven't seen it yet because of lack of long-term exposure data, potentially vaping, do experience.
1: Let's talk about, you talked about the variants of the formulas that are out there that have proliferated, but there's no one particular device either. And beyond that, if the age of the device may change the characteristics of the vaping response and the wattage and the temperature, and you're chasing a lot of rabbits.
2: Exactly. This is one of the hardest things, is that, like, studying a vape is not a standardized exposure. You know, a lot of things that we can, sometimes at least, we can study, it's, you know, one size fits all. But here, that diversity, that ever-changing market is absolutely one of the biggest problems. So you hit it, the device, the kind of different types of device we have, the difference in the e-liquid formula. Then there's the difference in the type of coil that is being used, the wattage of the battery, the temperature at which the device is being used, how old it is. And then we get down to just human behavior, how often they're using it, how large their puffs are. All of this changes what is coming out and is present in that aerosol. And then that impacts what they're exposed to. So in terms of age of the device, those coils that are within there, which are responsible for that heating, they can change over time because they have, you know, residue that builds up, the coil surface itself starts to degrade, which may lead to users kind of trying to compensate because it's not as powerful anymore. So they increase the power of their device or they take longer puffs, and ultimately that leads to them having a higher level of exposure. But the breakdown of that coil might also increase the amount of heavy metals that they're exposed to, because that can actually leach into the e-liquid itself.
1: So could I say that with all this variety of formulas and devices, I mentioned that we're chasing rabbits, but most of them are bad rabbits?
2: Yes, I think that is fair to say, absolutely. And some of the problem is, too, is... you know, we don't actually know what's in them. So there's part of that as well, is, you know, there's not an ingredient list that's actually published or might even be accurate. And so that, you know, leaves a lot of uncertainty as well of what we are being exposed to, or what individuals who are vaping are being exposed to.
1: Well, listeners, you are listening to Dr. Maureen Meister of the UL Underwriters Laboratory Research Institute of Chemical Insights, and we're talking about the dangers of vaping. Please stay tuned, and we will continue this discussion after the break.
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1: We're back with Strong Tower Radio. I'm your host, Tom Majeur. I'm talking to a researcher. She is Dr. Maureen Meister. She's with the Underwriting Laboratories Research Institute, Chemical Insights, and she's part of a team that's looking at vaping. In the first section, we talked about the water vapor myth that it's safe, that we also exposed the hidden toxins, things that you wouldn't normally want to be exposed to. It's part of the vaping process, and the variability of the formulas as well as the devices. And as I shared, all those rabbits are usually bad rabbits. So, Maureen, what about safe and safer? Many people transitioned from traditional cigarettes to vaping because they believed it was a safer alternative. Your report emphasizes that safer does not mean safe. Why is there a distinction between these two with a potential life and death results?
2: Yeah, so as we mentioned earlier, you know, these came on the market really as a smoking cessation tool. They were there to try and reduce harm because we thought that they would be a safer alternative. But like you said, safer and safe, we can't use them synonymously. And I don't even know that we can say safer at this point. We unfortunately, you know, because they're so new, we're still learning. We don't have that long-term data yet. So this one really needs a careful answer because we know, you know, cigarettes are unquestionably harmful. We've got decades of research showing the severe health effects of combustible tobacco smoke. But just because we know, you know, cigarettes are dangerous, that doesn't necessarily mean, oh, vaping must therefore be safe. And so it really kind of distracts from what we don't know yet. These vaping products, like I said, they've changed so rapidly, and that long-term data is still developing. What we already know, though, is they're not harmless. As you said, those rabbits are all bad. So what we're still learning, those full-scope kind of chronic effects. You know, a better way to kind of frame this might be to say that we know vaping exposes a person to, you know, fewer combustion-related toxicants because there's not the combustion happening. We're not burning in the same way when we compare it to cigarette smoke. But again, fewer doesn't mean that it's harmless. And especially for those young adults who have never smoked cigarettes. You know, it doesn't exist then as a harm reduction tool. It's instead this added chemical exposure and often, you know, an added nicotine addiction risk in these young individuals. So for a young person especially, or a young adult who's never smoked, you know, the safest choice is certainly to not start vaping. And for an adult who already smokes, our goal should be to quit combustible tobacco smoking, you know, completely, and getting that support to, you know, quit nicotine dependence altogether.
1: It's kind of like a false crutch or a bad crutch.
2: Mm-hmm. Yeah.
1: That's for the current combustible users, but for young people or non-users, you're increasing your risk. Don't do it.
2: Absolutely.
1: Mm-hmm. What about I've learned so much by, I really appreciate the Institute and Bert Kelly, your public relations, communications director, sharing this information. I'm learning so much. Our listeners are learning so much. A new term to me, dual use trap. A common behavior among users is dual use, meaning they will vape during the day, but still smoke traditional cigarettes or marijuana at other times. What does the data say about this compounded health risk of combining these two habits, the dual use trap?
2: Yeah, you hit the nail on the head there by saying it's compounded. You know, the intention a lot of times is for individuals who are traditional cigarette smokers to, you know, start vaping because they viewed it as a harm reduction tool. It's the way it's marketed to us, but it still gives them that nicotine. and allows them to, you know, hopefully rely on that rather than smoking. But what we're really seeing is that unfortunately doesn't happen. And so instead, vaping turns into an added, an addition rather than a replacement. And so if someone who, you know, smokes cigarettes and then also vapes, now they're exposed to the toxicants from the cigarette smoke in addition to the toxicants from the vaping aerosol. So it's really not a good trade-off. And there's also this behavioral trap that happens. You know, vaping is more socially acceptable at this point. And so, and vaping can be done in more places and situations that where smoking might not be allowed or might be, you know, discouraged socially. So that person may continue to smoke, but also use nicotine more frequently throughout the day by vaping. And so instead of breaking this nicotine cycle, dual use can actually, you know, reinforce it. And then, like I said, we've got this added exposure rather than actually reducing exposure risk. So because this is an additional, you know, exposure rather than a replacement, research has shown that individuals who dual use actually have increased disease risk in comparison to those who just smoke cigarettes. And certainly there's much greater risk to dual use in comparison to ENDS use alone or e-cigarette use alone as well. And those risks are really to our respiratory system and our cardiovascular system. And so it is a concerning, you know, potential replacement that usually doesn't happen for that one bad habit.
1: Dr. Maureen, you really summed that up. You're adding risks, and I would say it's the worst of both bad habits or dangerous behaviors.
2: Yeah, certainly people have good intentions. So, you know, everyone, they're well-intended, but it's unfortunate that, you know, it does just end up compounding exposure.
1: Your research explicitly covers maternal and fetal health, and there's a dangerous perception that vaping is safe during pregnancy. What does your research discover regarding secondhand exposure and transfer of the heavy metals into the umbilical cord blood system?
2: So there's this unfortunate misconception that, you know, people do still believe that vaping is a safe option during pregnancy, especially if they're trying to avoid cigarettes. But, you know, we know that vaping really, it isn't safe during pregnancy. It should be something that ultimately is, you know, we have cessation support around the pregnant mom. So, you know, nicotine itself can be a concern during pregnancy. It can affect fetal development, including brain and lung development. It also can impact kind of blood flow and the developing nervous system. And so vaping products, you know, may expose the mom to that nicotine, but also that can get into across the placental barrier and get in to cord blood as well, has been found in cord blood as well. So that's in addition to those chemicals that we've spoke about, those flavoring compounds, those volatile organics, as well as heavy metals that are able to, you know, expose this young developing child. Another important point here is that, you know, secondhand exposure is going to matter here too. So we haven't really touched on secondhand exposure yet, but this is also of concern. We think about secondhand smoke as being a risk for individuals, but secondhand vape exposure and thirdhand exposure are also of concern here too. So a pregnant woman really should not be exposed to anyone vaping around them, especially indoors or in a car, because of that proximity and the kind of level of exposure that they're going to experience in this very sensitive, you know, developmental period. So certainly, again, this is another area where we have to be sensitive and, you know, kind of avoid judgment and really, you know, arm healthcare workers and the public with kind of understanding the risk, but also, you know, provide opportunities and kind of appropriate support for cessation.
1: Yeah, absolutely. What I hear you saying is that there's alarming research, early research, and there's much more to be determined when it comes to maternal and fetal health.
2: Absolutely.
1: So we understand secondhand smoke, but what about, what is third hand smoke?
2: Yeah, it's something we don't think about either, you know. So what that means is that the chemicals from the vape aerosol, they actually, especially because of the way that that delivery system is, that humectant, the propylene glycol, the actual liquid, right, it actually can kind of settle onto surfaces. So as it, you know, cools and settles, it can line things like clothing, hair, furniture in your home, car interior. We can find kind of some of the particulate matter that was in that aerosol within the dust in your home. And then another person can touch those surfaces or inhaled, you know, that dust that's kicked up. And that can become resuspended in the air and we can actually breathe that in. And so that's concerning for people who are especially, you know, kind of more vulnerable. So our little ones, infants and toddlers, crawling around, touching everything, putting their hands in their mouth constantly. They also breathe more air relative to their body size than an adult does. So while the levels of chemicals in that third hand, you know, emission might be lower, they're still of concern and are potentially present in your home. So even if someone says, you know, oh, I vape by a window, or I only do it when the kids are out of the room, those residues can remain in our indoor environments and kind of be a reservoir for continued exposure and putting us at risk.
1: That should not be that hard to understand for us, mm-hmm. because, you know, if you've ever been in a house where there's been heavy smokers, mm-hmm. there's a nicotine residue. Sometimes you even find it on a wall that you can even precipitate out. Same thing. Do you think it's as dangerous or more dangerous than nicotine residues?
2: I don't think we know enough yet to say, you know, relative to cigarette smoke, what we're finding in these third-hand emissions. This is really a newer kind of emerging area of research to really understand what is left behind and at what levels. We certainly know it's of concern, but in terms of, you know, how much is building up, what surface are most susceptible, we just don't know yet. And that's what's hard about this area of research is, you know, we've only been at it for almost 20 years now, but compared to the cigarette industry, understanding how those impact our health and the health of those around us, it's just still immature research.
1: So what I hear you saying is that the research is still emerging, but the trending is kind of in the wrong direction.
2: Yeah, we absolutely know enough to say that they're not harmless. How bad they're, you know, going to be, what the chronic effects of continued vaping are going to be, we can't fully predict, but we can hypothesize based on what we're seeing in response to, you know, acute exposures and the level of toxic chemicals that we are finding in the aerosol.
1: So it's something we need to take very serious.
2: Absolutely.
1: Another term that was new to me was the flavor trap, and I'm going to even add one that might not have been identified. I think the flavor trap may increase utilization. Oh, people want to try more flavors, so it may increase the usage of vaping. Has anybody ever talked to that?

0: comes with nicotine. There's also, beyond the flavors, they've changed the nicotine formulation. So there's different types of nicotine that can reduce how harsh it is when it's inhaled, which means that they can put more nicotine in the device. So the users may not even realize how much nicotine they're taking in because of that flavor, and then also because of the different nicotine analogs or types that are used. When you look at, you know, young individuals who are smoking, or vaping, so this is our, you know, middle school and high school students, more than, you know, one quarter of them who are reporting daily use, so one quarter of those users of that age group report that they use e-cigarettes daily, and the majority of them are using flavored products. So it's really kind of fueling that dependency, that pattern of dependency that is developing in a really young population. And those flavors, you know, not only are enticing, but they also can be, you know, dangerous. So when those flavoring agents are heated, they really do contribute to the sort of compounds that we find in that aerosol. And they're known to, you know, contribute and be things like respiratory irritants and cause respiratory concern. So the flavors do those two things. They make the product more attractive, and they also add to that chemical complexity.
1: You know, the thought came to mind is candy-coated poison. Well, Maureen, I really appreciate what you've shared with us. We're looking forward to the next section that we'll be talking on. Listeners, we're talking to Maureen Meister. She's with the UL Underwriters Laboratory and in their Research Institute of Chemical Insights. And we're talking about vaping, the dangers of vaping. And we'll be right back after this break.
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1: We're back with Strong Tower Radio today. I'm your host, Tom Majeure, and we're talking to Dr. Maureen Meister. She's a researcher with the UL Research Institute Chemical Insights. She has specialized with the team looking at vaping and the dangers of that. We looked at in the first segment the problem, the science, water vaping, the myths of water vaping, the hidden toxins, heavy metal chemicals, and the aerosols, the devices. It's all over the board. It's a wild west right at the moment. In the second session, we looked at safe versus safer, and what we learned is nothing is safe about vaping. It is not safer. It's equal to dual usage, which is the concept that people don't imbibe on. Originally, it was thought of as being a cessation, a transition from smoking. Doesn't normally happen that way. It's many times they maintain the cigarette smoking, the ignition of traditional smoke, and add vaping. Vaping is more socially acceptable to regular smoking at other times, and you're picking up the dangers at both ends of the spectrum. The vulnerability, we talked about maternal and fetal

0: health and the dangers, and we talked about second hand, also third hand, and finally we talked about the flavor trap. It increases usage and masks the harshness of the product, and the dangers seem to not be as noticeable, but they still are there. In this segment, we're going to be talking about the cellular damage, the part of your body systems that are affected, and community solutions to the vaping. So, Dr. Maureen, the mm-hmm. biological destruction, what have you found out in your labs about the toxins and the how it alternates the cellular of your respiratory system?
1: So we've done primarily some work. A big focus of our work has been on oral health, which is interesting. People, you know, kind of when we think about vaping, we really think about the lungs as being kind of that first target. But actually with vaping, you know, it's our mouth that kind of undergoes that first line of attack when it comes to vaping. And so we've done a lot of work on understanding how vaping contributes to periodontal disease. Have found that in young individuals, it increases their risk of periodontal disease, gingivitis, which, and we know that, you know, the mouth is kind of an early indicator of health and can impact kind of what is happening systemically. But to give you a little bit more understanding of what is happening to all the cells in our body when we're exposed to some sort of toxin, whether it be vaping or some other exposure, you know, our cells are, they're living systems. They need oxygen, they need energy, they need stability to function. And so we've got cells, you know, our body's made up of billions of cells, but we've got cells lining the mouth, the throat, and then our lungs, and those are, you know, being continuously exposed to a mixture of those tiny particles and the chemicals that are found within the aerosol, and that can ultimately cause stress to the cells. So whether that might determine, you know, whether or not a cell can make energy appropriately. We have what are called the mitochondria in our cell, and maybe you've heard it. They're mm-hmm. referred to as the powerhouse of the cell. When they're stressed, they don't produce energy efficiently, and that ultimately impacts whether or not a tissue can repair itself in the right way, whether or not it can communicate with the other cells of the body in the right way, whether or not it responds to additional injury appropriately. We also look at what's called oxidative stress. So when there is an imbalance between things that are damaging, so like things like free radicals or what we call reactive oxygen species, our body's job is to attack those, to respond with our antioxidant systems and our defenses to reduce that oxidative stress, reduce the presence of those free radicals or those reactive oxygen species. What happens with vaping is we see that exposure to these chemicals causes an increase in the presence of reactive oxygen species and of free radicals, and it actually diminishes our body's antioxidant defenses, and so we can't fight back. And that oxidative stress, it causes damage to our DNA, to different proteins in our body, to our cells. And if you look at almost any chronic disease, one of the underlying mechanisms that is contributing to that disease is oxidative stress. So cardiovascular disease, COPD, those things are all really driven by oxidative stress and the damage that causes to our tissue. And so having, you know, this vaping exposure contributing to that oxidative stress and that damage is ultimately likely going to contribute to some of these chronic conditions. And so be careful not to overstate that, you know, every time we use the vape or we have a puff, it immediately is destroying cells. But that repeated exposure can push us into this stressed, kind of inflamed state, and doing that, you know, day after day, especially in those young individuals who are still developing, it's really a concern for long-term health and risk for some of our, you know, more serious chronic conditions.
0: What I hear is a systemic effect. It's affecting your body across the board and even down to the molecular level.
1: Mm-hmm.
0: That's pretty serious. It's not just in your mouth, in your lungs. It's your whole system is compromised by repeated use.
1: Absolutely. So that's, you know, such an important point, because when we talk about vaping, you know, I just said the mouth, but we really think about the lung, you know, because it's an inhalation exposure. And so we think of, you know, the part we inhale with being the target. But these exposures can really impact our whole body. So, you know, our lungs are designed to move oxygen to the bloodstream very efficiently in and out. And that's what makes breathing possible. But that also means that same efficiency also means that we can inhale these chemicals and these very small particles, and they can interact with the lung surface and in a lot of cases also move into circulation. And so that means that, you know, they're now circulating in our blood and can trigger signals systemically, affecting the rest of the body. So it can, you know, especially those small particulates that get really deep within the lung, they can interact with the barrier between the air spaces and the bloodstream, compromising that barrier and impacting kind of signals that are happening systemically. In terms of cardiovascular health, so beyond the lung, one of the major concerns is what we call our endothelium, which is, it's the lining within our blood vessels. And our healthy blood vessels are really important to relax and contract appropriately, to keep our blood pressure normal, to keep our heart healthy. But if those cells are damaged and that's impaired, you know, we can have issues with things like high blood pressure, and that increases our cardiovascular risk. So it is beyond the lung. You know, we've focused, you know, primarily on the cardiovascular system, on oral health, but obviously we've got a number of other systems that, you know, other researchers are going to focus on and might have interesting findings around the risks of vaping associated more widely.
0: Thank you so much for that perspective. What about detoxing? Once a person is vaped, there might have been some damage from the repeated usage and exposure. We talked about that quite thoroughly. There's more to be discovered. But what about detoxing? How long does these chemicals reside in your body? Is there any long-term effect even after a person stops vaping? Of course, like smoking, the sooner you stop, the risk, you stop increasing the risk, but you have a risk of, you have damage and you have some residual items. Share that from a vaping perspective.
1: That's a great question. And I don't know that we've done a lot of research in that area yet to really know how long, how duration, you know, might contribute to kind of long-term health effects, and then whether or not when we stop vaping, how long those effects continue. I think that research is going to come, because as we start to do more, you know, longitudinal long-term studies, I certainly think the effects of cessation programs and how that impacts recovery from kind of the damage that has ensued is going to be, you know, part of those studies. And so I don't know that I can thoroughly answer that question yet, but I venture to say that, you know, the amount of time that we're vaping is going to increase our risk and increase our long-term exposure. And ultimately, you know, that duration of vaping is probably going to correlate with the amount of time it's going to take to recover. But that's definitely an area of research that needs to be considered once we really understand these long-term health effects and start to nail down how to help people stop this exposure.
0: Yes. As we look at the research that's out there enough, I think there's enough evidence that this is not a safe activity to imbibe in. And as you said, the detox and the residual effects if we just look at heavy metals and how long they reside from other exposures, some assumptions can be made, but we want to do that on empirical data.
1: Right.
0: But as lay people, there's reason for concern.
1: Yep, absolutely.
0: We talked about second and third hand risks when we were talking about maternal health, fetal health, and children in the home. Is there more to be explored about these other risks?
1: I think that we're finding the damages of secondhand vaping to be, you know, just as concerning as secondhand smoke exposure. What we have found in our labs is, I mentioned, you know, we have individuals come in and they vape for us in our facilities. And what we actually do is we capture their secondhand emissions in this large exposure chamber. It's these really cool environmental exposure chambers. They are stainless steel. They look kind of like a house of mirrors, but they're sterile. They have circulating air, and so they allow us to mimic a small room. And so we can have someone, what they do is they vape, and then they blow their, instead of exhaling into the room, they blow into the chamber. And so we can actually characterize the chemicals that are coming off of that person. And so we can see, you know, the number of particles, the metals that are coming out of their breath, the number of volatile organics. And what we have found is that the secondhand emission is actually much higher in small, tiny particulates. And the reason that's important is because the smaller the particulate matter, the deeper they can get into our lung. And the smaller they are, the deeper they get, the harder they are to clear, and the more likely they are to make their way into systemic circulation. So really interesting that, you know, potentially the secondhand exposure could be just as concerning as the firsthand. Certainly there's lower levels of some compounds, but that level of that particulate matter and that size distribution has been really an important finding in our work and something that we have seen to align with the way in which a person uses their device. So again, this is where all that diversity comes into play in terms of human behavior and preferences impacting exposure.
0: We've talked about these dangers. What regulations might be proposed? This is a new item, about 20 years or so here in the U.S. What might be recommendations? You're not a legislator or anything like that, but what safeguards do you feel might be helpful, or what is somebody, some levels of government looking into this and having some potential regulations? It sounds like it's pretty unregulated and needs some standardization and safety.
1: So right now, the Food and Drug Administration, the FDA, they are the ones that regulate e-cigarettes, and they regulate them as tobacco products because they contain nicotine. So they started doing this in 2022. And they also cover any, well, since 2022, I guess they've also covered kind of any nicotine products, including the synthetic nicotines as well. So they have authorized a certain number of vape products for sale and deemed them legal for sale and marketing in the U.S. And the number kind of shifts. I believe it's around 45 of actual e-cigarette products have been, you know, authorized for sale in the U.S. So many of our products that are on the market, especially the ones that our young individuals are using, those disposable, flavored, imported, kind of rapidly changing products, those are not authorized for sale in the U.S. They're not authorized for legal sale. However, the kind of size of the market makes regulating and actually enforcing those regulations very difficult. And so we do have, you know, some safeguards in place here that is kind of, you know, with that USD or that FDA authorization. But it's obviously not perfect, and we're still seeing a wide number, a significant number of unauthorized products kind of being on the market. And the FDA continues, to issue warning letters and enforcements against these retailers that are selling these unauthorized products, but it's not, because of the size of this market, it hasn't been necessarily effective in reducing sale. They've also, restricted sales to adults that are 21 years or older, but we still see them in the hands of middle schoolers. So still, more work is certainly needed in this area.
0: 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What can parents, educators, and health professionals go to access the information and the guidelines that you've produced?
1: So we at UL Research Institute Chemical Insights, we have put together a service, what we've called a vaping task force, in developing a vaping guidance document. And so that document was meant to really take the literature in this area and synthesize it down to, a more usable, readable form. And from that has come a lot of resources, a lot of educational resources. So we have developed comic books. We have infographics available online, all surrounding vaping, and trying to translate that into, more digestible form for a lay audience. So the best place to start would be to go to ul.org/vaping. This is where you can find our vaping guidance resources and kind of those educational materials that have come out of our service guidance document. In terms of communication, I think that's where it starts, is really having, having more honest conversations, especially with our young adults and teens. It's often known that vaping is like a controversial topic at that age, but many of our young adults aren't understanding the details and knowing the concerns. So, being more open with the conversation and explaining the dangers rather than being, punitive and instilling blame or fear is going to be important. But certainly we have resources available. The vaping guidance comic book is a great way to start and explain to our young individuals about the harms of vaping in really a kind of fun way.
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0: Good evening and welcome to Thompsonville, Illinois, and Give Me the Bible with Pastor Kenneth Cox. We've been having this series now for, this is the seventh month of this series. Every month for 1 week, on the weekend, Thursday, Friday, Sabbath, Sunday, we have an emphasis upon one of the great Bible doctrines that we have in God's Word. And Pastor Cox has been bringing this series to us. It's been going around the world. And I have spoken to people in many countries who have told me how much they are enjoying this series. And especially right here in the good old United States of America. And I was just back from Oregon for a camp meeting and then Arizona. And I don't know how many people told me how much they were enjoying Give Me the Bible and how much they appreciated the ministry of Pastor Kenneth Cox. Now, tonight, we have a real privilege. We have the Hinsdale Men's Chorus with us. It's under the direction of Arnold Hudibarrett, and we're so glad that you're here.
1: Thank you. We're glad to be here.
0: And we're going to bring that group on now, and we're going to be hearing some music from them in just a moment. But I want to talk to you for just a few seconds here about tonight's subject. Tonight's subject is the conflict of the ages. In fact, this whole weekend series is the conflict of the ages. And we're going to be looking at how there is a great conflict going on between God and Satan. And in this conflict, we know who the one who is going to be that's victorious, and that is our Lord and Savior, Jesus Christ. Let's listen now as we have the Hinsdale Men's Chorus.

0: Thank you. Hinsdale Men's Chorus, did you enjoy that?
1: Yes.
0: Great. We're glad that you enjoyed it. We're very happy to have them with us here for this weekend, and we hope that as they're here each night, you'll be treated to some very wonderful music. We're thankful for that. Well, welcome back. Those of you who are tuning in by television or on radio or watching it here with us, maybe you're here for the first time, we just want to say welcome to you. We're glad that you're here. Those of you that are watching for have tuned back in for the maybe fourth, fifth, sixth time, well, welcome back. We're glad that you're following us as we're going through this series entitled Give Me the Bible. And that's what we want to be concerned about, is give me the Bible. You know, it really doesn't make a great lot of difference what philosophers have said. It doesn't make a great lot of difference what wise men have said. What makes a great difference is what God said. See? And that's what we want to know. And so often, we get that mixed up. And we get to listening to the wrong voice. You know, what says the Bible? The blessed Bible. This my only question be, the teachings of men so often mislead us. What says the Bible to me? That's what we want to find out. And tonight's subject particularly, this weekend's subject particularly, life in the sun is an area that many, many people don't understand, are confused about. And so we hope that you'll follow as we go into tonight's subject on conflict of the ages, what is happening there. Also, then tomorrow night, our next presentation is entitled, What is a Soul? What is a soul? A lot of people don't understand that. They don't know what the Bible talks about when it speaks about a soul. That's our next presentation after that. And then after that, we're going to talk about life in Christ. What does the Bible say about life in Christ? That'll be our next presentation. After that, we're going to talk about the subject of spiritualism and what is happening in the world today concerning spiritualism and so forth. And then we're going to end up this series with a subject entitled No More Sin. So this is what we're going to look at this weekend. We hope you'll be here or be tuning in each night as we take a look at God's Word. And we thank you for following week after week, month after month. We're about halfway, or a little over halfway through, of this entire series entitled Give Me the Bible. And I hope that as we've gone through it, it has helped you to pick up your Bible, read it, begin to understand what it says, what God's talking about, and to build your faith on. So God bless you as you continue to study God's Word. As I mentioned, we're delighted to have with us the Hinsdale Men's Chorus. And they're going to be with us all weekend, be singing for us. You're going to be blessed in a very, very special way. And they're going to sing a wonderful song for us tonight entitled, Lift Up the Cross.

Heavenly Father, tonight we want to lift up Jesus Christ. Lord, we pray that the words that are spoken might hold him up as the Savior of the world, as the Redeemer, as the Creator, as our mighty God. Give us your Spirit. Fill our hearts. May they be open, receptive to your word, and may each of us be drawn into close communion with you. For this we ask in Christ's name. Amen. Tonight, we're taking a look at the conflict of the ages. What is a soul? We looked at that, find out what it's talking about. But tonight, we're taking a look at a conflict that's going on. A conflict that started centuries ago, ages ago, up in heaven. A conflict between two powers that is going on even to this day. And what many, many people don't see and don't understand is what's involved in that conflict and what's happening there. And that's what we're going to take a look at tonight. That conflict, we find that there is an angel that was created over and above all the angels of heaven. And what was to happen there with that angel, and what he believed, and what happened. And I want you to listen to his words, because he says very clearly what his intentions are and what he intends to do. And this is what he had to say. "How art thou fallen from heaven, O Lucifer, son of the morning? How are you cut down to the ground who did weaken the nations?" Now listen carefully. "For you have said in your heart, I will ascend unto the heaven. I will exalt my throne above the stars of God. I will also sit on the mount of the congregation on the farthest sides of the north." Now, if you don't get a picture of what's happening here, this angel is talking about exalting himself above all the angels of heaven, the stars of heaven, when it says that he would have his seat on the farthest side of the north. That represents the very choice spot. In other words, we're talking about Israel, where it was arid and so forth, where it was ninth and where it was green was the north. And he said, "I'm going to sit on that very best side." Listen, "I will ascend above the heights of the clouds. I will be like the Most High." Now, this was his intentions. This is what he intended to do. And because of that, a conflict has started. Now, tonight, I'm going to begin this with an allegory. And I hope this allegory will help you in a little bit sense what's happening here and what's taking place. And so, let's take a look at this allegory. All of you are familiar with this picture. All of you recognize this as the castle at Disneyland or Disney World. That's the castle there. Everybody sees it in every theme park that Walt Disney has built. This castle is there. This castle is not in Disney World or Disneyland. This castle happens to be in Bavaria, Germany. That's where it's at. And it was the original castle, and Walt Disney duplicated it and had it in all of his theme parks. Because of all the castles in the world, it's probably one of the most beautiful and symmetric of any one that's ever been built. But this castle fits into the story of the allegory that I'm sharing with you tonight. So I want you to watch as we talk about it. Back in the year of 1661, a young man came to the throne in France.
His name was Louis the 14th, about 24 years of age, and at this time, the nation of France was probably the strongest, most powerful nation in all of Europe. And so, Louis the 14th, who took over this power, set up what he called his Sunrise Kingdom. And he became known as the Sun King because he said there was no place on earth where the sun rose that it didn't rise on French territory. And so he had his famous Sunrise Kingdom that he intended to continue to grow until it ruled the world, that it was the strongest of all of them. And Louis the 14th went outside of Paris about 10 miles and had a friend that lived there, and they went hunting there, and he liked the area very well, and so he was able to purchase some land in this area, and he began to have a lodge there where he could hunt and so forth. But as time progressed, he began to build some buildings on it. And then he got it in his mind that he would build a palace there. And he built it, and it became known as Versailles. And here he built marvelous, beautiful buildings. I mean, beyond, they're one of the marvels of today, folks, when you go to Versailles, where he built. This became the capital of France and was the capital of France for many, many years. And he built these buildings like this that were just absolutely marvelous places. And you can go there today and walk through the halls of this palace and see the wonderful things that he built, the statues and all the marble and all that took place there. Or you can even go to what is called the Hall of Mirrors, where you stand and there just doesn't seem to be an end to it. Louis the 14th intended that his power would encircle the earth and that he was the Sunrise Kingdom and this would be his. As happens to all men, as well as to nations, they go downhill. And he died. See? And France, over the time, lost the position that it once held. But 200 years later, 1864, down in Bavaria, there is a young man who has become the king of Bavaria, and his name was Ludwig II. Ludwig II saw himself as the embodiment of the Sun King, and he thought that he now would take over and his kingdom would become the Sunrise Kingdom and that it would encompass the world and he would be this Sunrise King of all. And so Ludwig set out to do that. He built this castle that you looked at, which is called, by the way, Neuschwanstein Castle. And if you go there and visit it, and walk through it. It's beautiful on the outside. It's not very, very beautiful on the inside. It just doesn't strike you that much on the inside. But the symmetry of it, the way it was built, all wonderful outside. But that really wasn't his intentions of ruling from there. He went over to a place called Linderhof, and he built his home and palace there. And this was his home and palace at Linderhof. Now, folks, you've got to remember, this is a man who sees himself as the embodiment now of the Sun King and that his kingdom is going to rule all the world. One problem, he doesn't even rule Germany. He just rules Bavaria. That's all he has. But this is the way he sees himself. And the people of Bavaria thought he was crazy. I'm not really sure he was crazy, folks. He was enamored with the arts. And he spent all of his time in music and art and all this kind of stuff. And I think people didn't understand him. But he intended
to take over everything, and he built this home, and it's fabulous. But you got to remember that it doesn't even start. I mean, doesn't even start to be what Versailles was. I mean, doesn't even get close. But this is one of the fountains out in front of this house. You can see, and the gardens around it are marvelous. This was the guest room in his palace. And this was his bedroom. So you can see, this isn't, far as I'm concerned, the work of a crazy man. This man had a vision of what the arts were and so forth and what he wanted to do. But he just was envisioning that. He was not financially fixed to that. He didn't have the power to do the things. He just lacked all the things that were necessary. And he spent so much money doing all this that the people had him declared crazy. And they arrested him, and they took him, and were going to lock him up. And they had his psychiatrist go with him, and they spent the night at another palace. And I don't know what he did. Nobody does. But he talked the psychiatrist into going for a walk with him. And they found him and the psychiatrist drowned in the lake the next morning. And so no one to this day knows how that happened or what happened and all. But his kingdom came to an end. Okay. Now, I want to talk to you about a special king. A king of kings. A king that is over all the others. And it says this about him. You are worthy, O Lord, to receive glory and honor and power, for you created what? All things, and by your will they exist and were created. So here is the King of Kings who created all things. It's by his power that they exist. It's by his power that you and I breathe tonight. It's by his power that this world stays in orbit. It's by his power that all the universe operates as it should. He is the King of Kings. Not you alone are the Lord. You made the heavens and the heaven of heavens with all their hosts and the earth and everything on it. So he has the power to create, to call things into existence. This is all within his hands, what he is able to do. He is over all the seas and all that is in them, and you preserve them all, the host of heaven, what? Worship you. Why? Because he is the God of the universe. He's the greatest of all gods. But he created an angel, a special angel. That angel was over all the angels of heaven. Listen, this angel said, I will ascend into the heavens. I will exalt my throne above the stars of God. I will also sit on the mount of the congregation in the farthest side of the north. I will ascend above the heights of the clouds. I will be like the Most High. So all of a sudden, here you have someone who is a created being. He doesn't have the power to create. He is an angel. And yet he has decided that he would be God. That he would take God's place. Listen to what the Lord says. Moreover, the word of the Lord came to me, saying, Son of man, take up the lamentation for the king of Tyre, and say to him, Thus saith the Lord God. Now, here in Ezekiel, he's comparing the king of Tyre and Lucifer, this archangel. So that's what's happening here. Watch as he describes him here and what he says about him. You were the seal of what? You were the seal of perfection. I mean, when he made Lucifer, he was the ideal of perfection. In other words, he's saying, you're one of the best created things I've ever done.
You were the seal of perfection, full of wisdom and perfect in beauty. In other words, in every way, he was perfection. He was perfection in wisdom. He was perfection in beauty. He was perfection in everything that he did. Absolutely marvelous, this creation. You were in Eden, the garden of God. Every precious stone was your covering. There wasn't anything that God didn't give and put to this angel. The sardis, topaz, and the diamond, the beryl, the onyx, the jasper, the sapphire, turquoise, the emerald with gold. The workmanship of your timbrels and pipes was prepared for you on the day that you were created. Said, everything that I could take, I gave you. And you were absolutely perfect. When it talks about his timbrels and pipes, it's talking about his voice. Must have had a marvelous voice. That when he spoke, it must have been absolutely fabulous. He led the angelic choir. Just think of what he did when he sang. Absolutely perfect. You were the anointed cherub that covereth. You know what that means? It meant that he stood right next to the throne of God. You are the anointed cherub that covereth. I established you. You were on the holy mountain of God. You walked back and forth in the midst of the fiery stones. If you read the scripture, when it talks about the fiery stones, it's talking about the sea of glass. And it's talking about where God's throne is, and it talks about in the sea of glass and the fire, stones of fire there. It meant that he ministered or stood there before God. He was invited into the very inner sanctum of the courtroom of God. You were what? You were perfect in your ways from the day you were created. Get it clear, folks. God did not create a devil. God created an angel called Satan, or later called Satan, but to begin with called Lucifer, son of the morning, who was absolutely perfect. There was no sin in him. He was perfect in every way. That's the way God created him. That does not mean that when God created him, that God took away from him his power of choice. In fact, if God had taken away his power of choice, he wouldn't have been a perfect creation. But he was a perfect creation, and God granted to this marvelous, marvelous angel the ability to choose, to say yes, to say no. He gave him that right. So he was perfect from the day he was created till iniquity was found in you. Lucifer, son of the morning, made a decision to rebel against God, to go the opposite direction. Now, this angel that was created so perfect just didn't have certain things, folks. He wasn't omnipotent. Oh, yes, he's powerful. But he's not omnipotent. He doesn't have all power. Never will, never has. He lacked that. He not only was not omnipotent, he was not omnipresent. That meant he couldn't be every place at one time, although you and I sometimes think he is, you know, with the devil and all of his imps. But nevertheless, he's not omnipresent. He can't be every place at one time. He's also not omniscient. He doesn't know all. He doesn't have that. But let me tell you something. There's something that he lacks that he can't give more than any of those things. And that is, he cannot give life. He is a created being. God made him. He does not have the ability to give life. And keep it clear, folks,
We live in an age today where they're all the time talking about this and all. Let me tell you something. Man can clone. God does not clone. He creates. There's a great, great difference there. And Lucifer cannot create. He cannot give life. Now, if you get that clear, you'll begin to see something concerning this great conflict that's going on today. And because of this, war broke out in heaven. Lucifer decided he wanted to be God. I will be like the Most High. War broke out in heaven. Michael and his angels fought with the dragon. The dragon and his angels fought. Strange. You don't think of war in heaven, do you? But it broke out in heaven. And that conflict's been going on now for thousands of years. But they did not prevail. It says that war broke out there, but the devil and his angels did not prevail, nor was a place found for them in heaven any longer. They were cast out. So the great dragon was cast out. That serpent of old called the devil and Satan, who deceives the whole world, he was cast out to the earth, and his angels were cast out with him. Now let me ask you something, folks. When the devil was cast out and he came to this earth, do you think that he changed his ambition?

And Jesus came to redeem this world and to win it back to God. And so when he got here, one of the first things that the devil did was to tempt him and to tempt him on this point. And again, the angel took him up to an exceeding high mountain, showed him all the kingdoms of the world and their glory, took him up on how this mountain and showed him all the kingdoms, all its glory. And he said to him, all these things I will give you if you will fall down and worship me. Let me tell you something, friends. He didn't need gold. What use does he have of gold? He doesn't need silver. He has no use for those things. He doesn't have any use for position. He had all that. God gave him all that. What does he want? Worship. See? And he said, I'll give all this to you, every bit of it, if you'll just worship me. And of course, Christ said, get thee behind me, Satan. You shall worship the Lord, and him only shall you worship. No one else. Let me just tell you something. Since that day, the devil has been offering that to every individual he can, either by lies or by position or by money. He's offered to mankind, tried to allure them into following him. And he promises them certain things if they will just follow him. I'll give you this if you'll worship me. Well, let's go back. Well, let me look at this. It says here, you are of your father the devil, and the desire of your father you want to do. He was a murderer from the beginning and does not stand in the truth, because there is no truth in him. Folks, put it down. Quit, you know, there's no truth in the devil. That's never there. When he speaks a lie, he speaks from his own resources, for he is a liar and the father of it. Okay, watch what happens here, because it's a tremendous move to try to take care of one thing. And Adam and Eve in the Garden of Eden. And God told him, he said, you can have anything here in the garden you want, just of this one tree you can't eat. And the devil said, can you eat of all the trees here in the garden? And the woman said to the serpent, we may eat the fruit of the trees of the garden, but of the fruit of the tree which is in the midst of the garden, God has said, you shall not eat it, nor shall you touch it, lest you die. Now she told the serpent, she said, the Lord made it clear we're not to touch this tree or eat of it. If we do, we're going to die. Listen to his words. Then the serpent said to the woman, you will not surely die. Now, I don't know if you're catching what's here. You see, the devil can't give life. He can't create. He can't give life. So the ideal way to take care of that is to tell you, you'll never die. That you have life within yourself. And God tried to make that very clear. I mean, God answers this question, folks. I mean, clearly answers this question. Watch. Then the Lord God said, behold, man has become like one of us, to know good and evil. And now lest he put out his hand and take also of the tree of life and eat and live forever. He said, man is eaten of this tree. He's like one of us. He knows good. Now he knows what evil is. Lest he put out his hand and take of this tree and eat forever. Watch.
Therefore, the

God sent him out of the Garden of Eden to till the ground from which he was taken. So he drove out the man, and he placed cherubims at the east of the Garden of Eden and a flaming sword which turned every way to guard the way of the tree of life. God said, not going to let man eat of this tree and live forever. See, man does not have life within himself. Just doesn't have it. That is a deception of the devil. Today, the market is full of books that tell you that you do. These are just a few books I picked up. Look at them. Life After Death. Ghost Among Us. After Death, Life. All these books that you can just pick up that tell you when you die, you really don't die. That there's life after death. You're going to continue to live. You are. These books will tell you that you have an immortal soul. That you cannot die. You just change existence. The media is full of this stuff. I mean, look at this. This is just a couple of the movies. One that's playing right now is called Demons and Angels, or Angels and Demons. Tom Hanks. The whole thing is about the fact that you don't die. You go on living. Or there's others that you can read there. Better Off Dead, Snow Angels. Those are all about being able to live after you die. In fact, we even have whole series of things on television about this. You recognize some of these, like Buffy, the Vampire Slayer, or the one Touched by an Angel. All those teach that. Folks, we have just come through a period of time in which Michael Jackson died. And if you have watched television, you have seen the media say over and over and over how he's not dead, how he's now leading the angelic choir up in heaven, as one person said, or how he's doing this. Talks about all these things. Folks, this is not what the Word of God says. It just doesn't teach that. It teaches that you and I are mortal, that we are subject to death. What I'm trying to get across to you is life is found only in Jesus Christ. You don't have it any other way, only in Christ. This is what it says about God, who alone has immortality, dwelling in unapproachable light, whom no man has seen or can see, to whom be honor and everlasting power. Amen. It says that God alone has immortality. Nobody else. Lucifer does not have immortality. He's subject to death. He doesn't have it. And he can't give you life. He just can't do that. Therefore, if you're going to go through this old world, and I don't care who you are, sometime you're going to face the question that you're going to die. Life's going to come to an end. And then, where do you stand? See, who do you have? He that hath the Son hath life. He that hath not the Son of God does not have life. Just not there. Behold, all souls are mine. The soul of the Father as well as the soul of the Son is mine. The soul who sins shall die. Does not say in Scripture that you and I have an immortal soul that cannot die. It says it can die. Life
is given to us in Jesus Christ. And I've talked to many, many people who have their hopes built on a false assumption, on a lie that the devil told centuries ago, believing that there was life within ourselves. No. Listen, this is what it tells you is going to happen to Lucifer. This is what happens to him. By the abundance of your trading, you became filled with violence within, and you sinned. Therefore, I will cast you as profane thing out of the mountain of God. Because he sinned, because he rebelled against God, he was cast out of the mountain of God. And I destroyed you, O covering cherub, from the midst of the fiery stones. He said, I threw out, I'll destroy you. Your heart was lifted up because of your beauty. I mean, folks, you can't put into words, and you and I can't imagine the beauty of this being. Okay? You corrupted your wisdom for the sake of your splendor. I cast you to the ground. I laid you before kings that they might gaze at you. You defiled your sanctuaries by the multitude of your iniquities, by the iniquity of your trading. Therefore, I brought fire from your midst. Get the picture. He said, brought fire from your midst right out of you. It devoured you. I turned you to ashes upon the earth in the sight of all who saw you. Man, when I was a young person, I read that text. And I learned that text, that brought great relief to me. Because my mother, even though she, didn't intend to do anything other, but, you know, as a kid, I'd be playing and I'd probably get into some mischief and she'd say, Kenneth, behave yourself, you know. And I'd probably listen to what she said, but there's sometimes I was really interested in what I was doing. And I continued doing it. And then she would say to me, Kenneth Otto. Well, then I knew, you know, I better listen, she'd say. You stop that. Well, probably 99 times I stopped. But there was a few times that I was just really fascinated with what I was doing and didn't want to stop. And so I didn't stop. And she would say to me, young man, if you don't stop that, the devil's going to take care of you. Well, when I got older, that bothered me. I mean, I got into trouble over that because I got to thinking when I was older, if you don't obey, then God's going to give you to the devil. And are you telling me that God and the devil are in cahoots? Boy, that really gave me problems. I couldn't, when I read that where it said that he was going to be turned into ashes, man, that answered the question for me right then and there. He's not going to be around anymore. He doesn't have immortality. He's going to be put to an end. It's going to come to his end. He will be no more. It's going to end it. All who know you among the people are astonished at you. You have become a horror, and there shall be no more forever. Never again. He'll be destroyed. Won't be. And then, dear friends, there won't be this thing of a conflict going on down through the ages. That will come to an end. Then I looked, and I heard the voice of many angels around the throne, the living creatures and the elders. And the number of them was 10,000 times 10,000 and thousands of thousands. Listen to what they're doing here, folks. Saying with a loud voice, worthy is the Lamb who was slain to receive power and riches and wisdom and strength and honor and glory and blessings. All those things will be given to him. Why? Because he is the King of Kings.
He's the Lord of Lords. He holds in His hands the power to give life. He can do that. No one else. He alone has immortality. Never again will there be sin. Now I saw a new heaven and a new earth. For the first earth and the first heaven, or the first earth, had passed away. Behold, the tabernacle of God is with men, and He will dwell with them, and they shall be His people. God Himself will be with them and be their God. Well, how wonderful that'll be. God will dwell with us. There won't be such a thing as death. That'll be gone. And God will wipe away every tear from their eyes. There shall be no more death, nor sorrow, nor crying. There shall be no more pain, for the former things have passed away. This is what God will do for you and for me if we just reach out in faith. Accept Christ, folks. He came. He died. He'll put an end to this conflict that's been going on for eternity, for all through time.

0: Father in heaven, as we see this conflict that's been going on, the rebellion that took place, Lord, may we tonight settle the question in our own hearts and place ourselves squarely upon your side, that we will walk with you, follow you, to know that in you we have hope, we have life, that this isn't the end of it, that there's a much, much better world in store. May each one of us reach out in faith, take hold of the promises of God, and walk with you day by day. For this we ask in Christ's name. Amen. Well, our next presentation is entitled, What is a Soul? Because many, many people don't understand what's involved in a soul. They've been told many, many different things about what's involved in a soul. So we're going to take a look at what a soul is, how the Scripture refers to it, what it talks about concerning that soul, and hope that it'll help you put together what has happened here so that as you read the Scripture, you begin to see and understand what God's talking about and how this all comes together. Because you're going to find that God simply does some marvelous things in our lives and in us that helps us day by day to look to Him for guidance and direction. So we appreciate you being here. We hope you'll continue to tune in and be with us, those of you that are watching by television or on here, listen to it on the radio or here with us here tonight. May God bless you, and we hope that you'll have a great day. Stay close to the Lord Jesus Christ, folks. These are times in which we are living where men and women, above any other time, need to stay close to the Lord. May God bless you. Have a great evening. Take care of yourself. Good night. You can find them everywhere, in every city, town, out-of-the-way place. In some areas, they're more plentiful than gas stations. Small and large, modern, old-fashioned, millions of them exist all over the world. We're talking about churches, of course, houses of worship. They stand as a testament to the hunger for truth that's built in the heart of every man, woman, and child. But truth cannot be found in a building. In fact, churches are homes to millions who still don't know Jesus. And that means they don't know the truth. In John 17:17, Jesus prayed to his Father asking that his followers not be taken out of the world, but that the Father protect them and sanctify them by the truth. Then Jesus said, "Your word is truth." Think about it. Your word is truth. But friends, just reading the Bible is not enough. Knowing the truth without a relationship is like an empty church building without people to give it life. It's knowledge of God's law without power to live up to it. To be a true Christian, we must have a relationship with the author of truth. By beholding the one to whom the Bible points, we are changed into his likeness. In John 14:6, Jesus says, "I am the way, the truth, and the life. No one comes to the Father except through me." That's why we're doing this series, so you can develop a wonderful relationship with the author of truth, Jesus Christ. With your help, we can bring the truth to the world.
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2: Fresh manna fell to the ground as a gift from God while the Israelites were in the wilderness. 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How the Israelites must have anticipated the taste and the smell of each morning's delivery. 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
3: Happy Sabbath, everyone. Bow your heads with me for a word of prayer. Loving Father and our God, we thank you for all that you are. Thank you for giving us the privilege and opportunity to worship you in spirit and in truth. We ask that all that has been said and all that has been done, along with all that will be said and all that will be done, would all be acceptable in your eyesight. Be with those who are watching, as well as those who are here together. I pray that our souls would be enriched and blessed as a result of having been in this place today with you and with each other. And Lord, I know that some of us have gone through challenges, ongoing in some cases. I pray that your word might give us light and give us hope. Thank you. In the name of Jesus, we pray. Amen. In 2019, there was an article in the New York Times, and this article actually suggested that safe deposit boxes are not actually safe. So there was an individual by the name of Philip, and he had a hobby. From the time that he was a preteen into his teenage years, he collected watches. And over the years, he became so proficient at this hobby that Philip actually became internationally known for his ability to be able to identify and fix and work with watches that had come from all over the world. Well, sort of like a child maybe who keeps or holds on to baseball cards or toys, hoping that one day they will have value. Philip began doing this early on until his collection became so large that he could no longer keep it in his home. And he was worried that something might happen to it. And so he thought to himself, a safe deposit box in a vault that's locked, one key the bank has, and the other key the owner of the safe deposit box has. So Philip, he entrusted all of his treasures there. And as he continued to collect, he would deposit new treasures. One day in 2017, Philip went to the bank and went inside of the vault, and the bank officer, worker, whoever they were, went in with him, and he went in. They opened up, and he pulled out his box. They left him alone, and he opened up the metal lid on his box, and it was empty. 34 years of watches and watch pieces from all over the world gone. Philip estimated, listen to me, friends, Philip estimated that the total value of the contents that were in his box were nearly $10 million. The article went on to suggest that what's interesting is, despite all of the concepts of safety that exist in safety deposit boxes, there is no federal law that oversees the safekeeping of the contents. And every year, money, diamonds, and precious things disappear from safety deposit boxes, and the owners have no recourse at all. Now, what happened in the case of Philip? This is a travesty and a tragedy. What happened in the case of Philip is there was one of his safety deposit neighbors who neglected to pay their bill. And the bank said, we're going to get rid of their, you know where this is going, right? They mistakenly took Philip's box and allegedly got rid of the contents. Safety deposit boxes that aren't safe. This bank was given the stewardship of 34 years of Philip's pride and joy, his treasure, and they fumbled it away. I want to submit to you today that as believers, we've been made stewards of something that is far more valuable than Philip had in his safety deposit box. We have been made stewards of the Word of God. And unfortunately, just like that bank, oh, how many of us are fumbling away the responsibility that God has given us. Brother David suggested what he did, and I'm so grateful that the Lord put that on his heart, because it calls us back to the study of the Word. Two people said amen. It calls us back to the study of the Word. I don't know about you, but it seems like people are studying everything nowadays except for the Word of God. We're looking for the latest gossip, the latest lowdown, the latest this, the latest that, and the people of God who are supposed to have the message of God about the character of God in the last days are not studying the Word of God. One preacher put it like this in referring to the precious nature of the Word of God. The book started every morning, "Hear, O Israel, the Lord, our God, the Lord is one." The book didn't say, "O Israel, think for yourselves." The book didn't say, "Follow your bliss." The book didn't say, "Go with your gut." It just said, "Hear." It, that is this book, was the source of all wisdom, the guidance for all problems, the authoritative appeal in every debate. The rabbis often disagreed over what it meant, but everybody understood its status. It was the last word. They never got over this awe that in this book God had spoken. The Apostle Paul wrote this in Romans chapter 3, verse 1. What advantage is there then of being a Jew? Much in every way. First of all, they have been entrusted with the very words of God. They had the book, and now we have the book with some significant additions, which we refer to as the New Testament. And now the book that was entrusted to them has been entrusted to each and every one of us. We are stewards of the word of God. In 2 Timothy chapter 2, verse 15, the Bible says, "Be diligent to present yourself approved to God, a worker who does not need to be ashamed, rightly dividing the word of truth." Beloved, it is not enough for us to be aware of the word of truth. We must be able to rightly divide the word of truth. The Bible says in 1 Corinthians chapter 4, beginning with verse 1, "Let a man so consider us," this is the Apostle Paul again, "let a man so consider us as servants of Christ and stewards of the mysteries of God. Moreover, it is required in stewards that one be found," what's that last word, beloved? "That one be found faithful." I don't know if you get that or if it just went right over your head. Being stewards of the word of God means that we are stewards of the mysteries of God. Things that God has chosen to reveal only to those who love him and only to those who are in the closest of covenant relationships with him. Stewards. Stewards of the word of God. Stewards of the mysteries of God. All right, I've said it already, but I will put it in this way. Because we are stewards of the word of God, if we would be responsible, what did I say, beloved? If we would be responsible stewards, responsible stewardship demands that we continue to mine or to dig into the word of God for precious truth. Again, one person said amen. That's all right. That's all right. Now, I happen to know our bent. If we've been to one evangelistic series, we've been to 1,000 evangelistic series. And I don't need to go because I've heard that already. I've been hearing that ever since I was a little boy or a little girl for some of us. Or, man, I heard that 20 years ago when I first joined the church. And because I'm so familiar, I no longer sense the necessity or the importance of engaging with the precious truths of God's word. But if you and I have been given stewardship of the word of God, responsibility as stewards of the word of God demands that you and I continue to mine or dig deep into the word of God. Now, is God finite or is he infinite? Okay, come on, talk to me, beloved. He's infinite. So the word of God are the ideas, the truths of an infinite God expressed through finite human beings. Are you with me? Which gives other finite human beings, it gives us access into the eternal and into the infinite. Are you with me? Which means that you and I can never, we can never come to the place in our experience where we feel like, I know that. We'll give you an example today. The example is taken from a very familiar passage of scripture. Again, the suggestion is, as responsible stewards, we should never come to the place where we feel like, I know that. Been there, done that. Don't want to hear that. I'm going to sleep because I've heard that one before. Exodus chapter 20, beginning with verse 4. "You shall not make for yourself a carved image, any likeness of anything that is in heaven above, or that is in the earth beneath, or that is in the water under the earth. You shall not bow down to them nor serve them. For I, the Lord your God, am a jealous God, visiting the iniquity of the fathers upon the children to the third and fourth generations of those who hate me, but showing mercy to thousands, to those who love me and keep my commandments. I'm going to tell you and then I'm going to show you. Is that all right? If not, then, you know, well, you're just going to have to forgive me. What I'm going to tell you is this. I believe that this passage of scripture, the second commandment, is actually a veiled promise of mercy and forgiveness. Now, I told you. Now, I'm going to show you. My wife and I, we talk about relationships, not because we have the greatest relationship in the world. But by the way, you know, you don't have to be perfect at something in order for God to use you to share about that something. Now, you should be in process. That means you should be working on it by the grace of God. But anyway, that's another sermon for another day. So my wife and I, we talk to couples, and one of the things we do is we listen. You know, sometimes I listen better to her and she, well, no. Sometimes we listen better to other couples than we listen to ourselves. That's just the honest and goodness truth. But it's fascinating. One of the things that we've decided to do is we want to ask couples to allow them, and professionals will do this, to allow them to be recorded. Now, why do you think we would do that? Because we don't hear ourselves. We're the ones speaking, and it's coming out of our mouths, but we don't hear it, right? We don't hear ourselves. We don't hear how we sound. We don't see how we look when we say what it is that we're saying. And so it's like, man, if we could record, number one, you can't deny what you said because that's you on the tape, isn't it? Yeah, that's you. You said it. But one of the things that we found fascinating as we're listening is that often people are saying the same things, but they're saying it differently. And it has been a revolution for us to be able to sit with couples and help them to understand, in some cases, how they, in fact, are desirous of the same things, but they don't understand one another and how they are asking for those same things. It's a profound thing. Well, okay, why did I go there? Because it's possible that in our communication with God, we are not understanding him. Now, he understands us because he's infinite. He knows everything. He knows the words that we're going to speak before we even have those things formed on our lips or framed in our minds. God has perfect understanding of us. The 139th Psalm makes that clear. It is we who have challenges when it comes to understanding God. So how does the second commandment speak to us of God's mercy and forgiveness? I have several reasons that I want to show you. The first one is God so much as says it. In Exodus chapter 34, you guys remember Moses says to God, I beseech thee, show me thy glory. I don't know that it's going to be possible for me to lead these people if I don't know you, if I have not seen you. And God says, nobody can see my face and live. Come up on the mountain. I'll put my hand over you, allow the back parts of myself to pass before you. You know the story. But when God comes, the first thing it says is he proclaims his name. We understand as students of the word that the name is a symbol of character. Listen, the Lord descended in the cloud and stood with him there and proclaimed the name of the Lord. And the Lord passed before him and proclaimed the Lord God, merciful and gracious, long-suffering and abounding in goodness and truth. What do the next words say? Keeping mercy for thousands. Come on, keep reading. By no means visiting the iniquity of the fathers upon the. Now, if you notice, the last portion of this passage in Exodus 34 is an exact quote of what you find in the Ten Commandments. Yes or no? How many of you see that? But there's an addition. The addition in Exodus 34 is that God says, okay, follow me. Iniquity is mentioned twice. It's mentioned how many times? But the first mention of iniquity in Exodus 34 is the iniquity that he will forgive. It's mentioned on the heels of his extending mercy or steadfast love for thousands, forgiving iniquity, transgression, and sin. So God repeats the second commandment, but he expands on it in sharing his name or his character in Exodus chapter 34. God so much as says that this is about mercy and forgiveness. Number two, the Genesis pattern. What did I say number two is? Or letter B. So the word visit is translated paked, and it is the visit that we read in Exodus chapter 20 and the visit we read in Exodus chapter 34. But I want you to pay close attention to the pattern in the book of Genesis that leads to what we read in the book of Exodus. Are you still following me? All right. Genesis chapter 12, beginning with verse 10. Now there was a famine in the land, and Abram went down to Egypt to dwell there, for the famine was severe in the land. And it came to pass when he was close to entering Egypt that he said to Sarai, his wife, indeed, I know that you are a woman of beautiful countenance. Therefore, it will happen when the Egyptians see you that they will say, this is his wife, and they will kill me, but they will let you live. And I can imagine Sarai saying, okay, so what's the problem? And Abram probably says, well, there's a big problem. Please say you are my sister, that it may be well with me for your sake, that I may live because of you. Help me out. You're so beautiful. Just help me out. I want to live too. So it was when Abram came into Egypt that the Egyptians saw the woman, that she was very beautiful. The princes of Pharaoh also saw her and commended her to Pharaoh. And the woman was taken to Pharaoh's house. We're familiar, most of us, with the story. He treated Abram well for her sake. That means he paid him. He had sheep, oxen, male donkeys, male and female servants, female donkeys, and camels. Verse 17. But the Lord plagued Pharaoh and his house with great plagues because of Sarai, Abram's wife. Now, did you get that or did you miss it? Now, okay, let's rewind just to make sure that we're all on the same page. How was Sarai taken from Abram and given and now in the house of Pharaoh? How did that happen? It happened because of what? I heard it over here. Because Abram lied. Abram did what, beloved? So Abram lies and his wife is taken and now she's in the home of Pharaoh. And most of us would say, because this is just how we are, that's what you get. You reap what you stop lying. But here's the, watch this. Verse 17, it says, but the, help us, Holy Ghost. Abram lies and gets himself and his wife into a situation that they cannot get themselves out of. And guess who shows up? Oh, I wish I had a church this morning. Here they are in an unfixable, humanly speaking, situation that they deserve to be in because of their own unbelief and because of their own choices. And in the midst of their sin, God shows up and delivers them. Pharaoh called Abram and said, what is this you have done to me? Why didn't you tell me that she was your wife? Why did you say she is my sister? I might have taken her as my wife. Now, therefore, here is your wife. Take her and go your way. So Pharaoh commanded his men concerning him, and they sent him away with his wife and all that he had. I said there was a pattern in the book of Genesis. This is Genesis chapter 20 now, beginning with verse 1. And Abraham journeyed from there to the south. Now his name is no longer Abram, but Abraham, because he's the father of the faithful. Let's watch how faithful Abraham is. And Abraham journeyed from there to the south and dwelt between Kadesh and Shur and stayed in Gerar. Now Abraham said of Sarah, his wife, she is my sister. Wait a minute. So you mean this brother has had a life-changing faith experience, but he is still behaving as though he's Abram. Now Abraham said of Sarah, his wife, she is my sister. And Abimelech, king of Gerar, sent and took Sarah. But ooh, there it is again in verse 3. Ooh, help us, Lord. What does verse 3 say? But God. So here it is. Abraham and Sarah have been playing the same tricks that they were playing years ago because they haven't overcome, apparently. They still don't fully trust that God is able to do everything that he says. And even though their names have changed, and even though their names have been written down on the rolls in heaven, they've still got some stuff that they need to work through. And so they make a mistake, which we call it a lie. They're lying. And once again, they find themselves in circumstances of their own creation. And what will we say? That's what y'all get. You shouldn't be lying. But the scriptures say, but God came to Abimelech in a dream by night and said to him, indeed, you are a dead man because of the woman whom you have taken, for she is a man's wife. But Abimelech had not come near her. And he said, Lord, will you slay a righteous nation also? Did he not say to me, she is my sister? And she, even she herself, said, he is my brother. In the integrity of my heart and the innocence of my hands, I have done this. God said to him in a dream, yes, I know that you did this in the integrity of your heart, for I also withheld you from sinning against me. Therefore, I did not let you touch her. Now, therefore, restore the man's wife. He is a prophet. He will pray for you and you will live. But if you do not restore her, know that you shall surely die, you and all who are yours. The Genesis pattern, beginning in Genesis chapter 12, and now we see it here in Genesis chapter 20. Listen to me, friends of God, is that when God's man, representative of the people of God, do some dishonest, shady, and foolish things, God does not cut them off, but he visits them in their iniquity. Now, why does he visit? Just to say, hey, how y'all get over here? That was stupid. You shouldn't have done that. No. He visits them in their iniquity with the purpose of saving them. So we got the Genesis pattern. Another one. Letter C. We've seen this in Exodus chapter 20. Visiting the iniquities of the fathers, some versions say upon, others to the children, to the third and fourth generation. God visits the fourth generation. Now, you wonder why the Bible says over and over again, I am the God of Abraham and of. And then he stops. I'm the God of Abraham, Isaac, and Jacob. And we're like, okay, God, why don't you keep going? Well, let's spend a little time here. We already seen that Abram, who became Abraham, had a problem with trusting God. Yes or no? He had a problem with trusting God. And as a result, he lied and got himself into circumstances which only God could deliver him out of. Are you with me? So we seen that in Genesis 12. We seen it again in Genesis chapter 20, but it was not just Abraham who had the problem. His son's name was, and Isaac was in the same land of Gerar and also adopted the pattern of being shady And he told the king of Gerar, she is my. And the king looked out the window and saw Isaac and his wife and said, man, that ain't your sister. I see the way y'all, no, she's more than your, why did you lie to me? So you see that dishonesty is not just an Abraham problem. It is also an. Now, Isaac has two sons. His sons are, they're twins. What's the name of his sons? Jacob and Esau, or Esau and Jacob, right? Now, Jacob, at the behest of his mother, encouraged by his mother, dresses up and pretends to be. Man, I love the word of God because it's always relevant. He dresses up and pretends to be someone he is not in order to get something that he needs from his daddy. It is the voice of Jacob, but it feels like Esau, and it smells like Esau. Jacob deceived in the same way that Abraham deceived, and in the same way that Isaac deceived. Now, what fruit did this bear in the life of Jacob? He was separated from his family. And then what he had sown in dishonesty and discord in his family, he reaps in terms of dishonesty and discord in his own personal family. Man, you talk about, here's a brother who can't get along with his brother. They're warring. And then he goes and travels and finds a wife, but she can't get along with her sister. And now he's married to both of them. You talk about out of the pot and into the frying pan. The fruit in the life of Jacob, this is what it looks like. It looks like sons who hate one another. Listen to me, beloved, in the way that Esau hated Jacob, in the way that Hagar hated Sarah. Is anybody with me today? But God's promise is, and this is where we misunderstand, because we think God only visits the iniquities of those who will not be forgiven. But the promise is, when you read Exodus 34 and Exodus 20 together, that God visits the iniquities even of his own people to the third and fourth generation. The children of Jacob would have been the fourth generation. And what, you know, the fourth generation and their family was just doing wonderful, weren't they? No, they weren't. They said, let's kill this dreamer and see if his dreams ever have the opportunity to come true. They said, no, we can't kill him. Let's just sell him. Joseph is sold and we all know the story, he becomes a prime minister in Egypt. Listen to me. In the person of Joseph, God visited the family of Abraham in the fourth generation and brought them deliverance. He delivered them not only from a famine, because that's where we thought, oh yeah, they had food. No. In the person of Joseph, God delivered them not only from a family, oh, help us, Lord, but he delivered them from the broken, dysfunctional cycles of their own family. Genesis chapter 50, Joseph said to them, do not be afraid, for am I in the place of God? But as for you, you meant evil against me. What does the next word say? Oh, but God. But God meant it for good in order to bring it about as it is this day. To do what? God showed up in the fourth generation. Dude, look, in the fourth generation of Abraham's family, and they were still dealing with stuff that Abram had been dealing with in his family. And yet God visited them and brought salvation. What did Joseph say? Well, what did Joseph, what experience? It's not mentioned in the text, but what experience do we know that Joseph had to have in order to say this? He had to do what to his brothers? Okay, there you go. He had to forgive. God visited a family in the fourth generation and brought forgiveness. And on the heels of forgiveness, he brought salvation. Now you're sitting here and you look nice, but some of you represent the third and fourth generation in your families. And some of our families are as dysfunctional as Abraham's family, as Isaac's family, as Jacob's family. Some of us feel like Joseph because we've been the ones that have been cast out. Others of us are carrying around guilt because of things that we've done to others in our families. But the good news today is, saints of the Most High God, that God's promise in his word is, I will show up in the midst of your mess and bring deliverance. Oh, y'all don't believe me. Y'all still don't believe me. That's all right. That's all right. The Apostle Paul picked up this theme in Romans chapter 5. Listen to what he said. He said, but God demonstrates his own love toward us in that while we were. Oh, there it is, beloved. While we were still in our iniquities, God showed up on behalf of the human race. Before we as human beings knew we needed a savior, God was in the business of saving us. God demonstrates his own love toward us in that while we were still sinners, Christ died for us. Verse 10, for when we were, what does that word say? When we were enemies, we were reconciled to God through the death of his son. Much more, having been reconciled, we shall be saved by his life. God shows up. Somebody today has a son or a daughter that you're praying for. Somebody has a brother or a sister that you're praying for. Somebody's got a niece or a nephew that you're praying for. Somebody has an aunt or an uncle that you're praying for. Somebody's got parents that you are praying for. And listen, the good news to us today is this, because I suggested it at the very beginning, we have not rightly understood God. The second commandment is a promise of God's ability and willingness to show up with mercy and forgiveness even to the third and fourth generation. And what does that look like? Somebody asked today.

Okay, that was my first point. My second point is this, and then I'm gonna sit down. As stewards of the word, ultimately, what we keep keeps us. What we keep keeps us. In Jude, verse 3, it's only one chapter. Beloved, while I was very diligent to write to you concerning our common salvation, I found it necessary to write to you, exhorting you to contend, here it is, to contend earnestly for the faith which was once for all delivered to the saints. And this happens to, unfortunately, characterize most of our relationship to the Word of God. We feel that God needs us in order to contend for the faith, in order to protect the truths of His Word, and to protect His Word. But that's not the whole story. What we have been entrusted to keep keeps us. You all know this. Your word I have hidden in my heart that I might not do what? It is the word of God hidden in the human heart that protects our way from being offensive in the sight of God. Are you following me, saints? See, the problem, if I believe that I'm here to protect the word of God, listen to me, friends. Here's the word of God. And here I stand to fight and defend it from anyone who would twist it. But the problem is the word over here is not the word in here. Did you get that or did you miss it? The word over here that I'm protecting and I'm fighting and I'm standing for the truth and I'm this, that, and the other is not having any effect on me because it's in a box or it's this object that's over there. It is the word of God that is hidden in the heart. As I'll say it again, what we keep ends up keeping us. Listen, verse 9, how can a young man cleanse his way? By taking heed according to your word. Now, here's where we get tripped up. In order for me to walk the cleansed way, the righteous way, I must have the word of God in my heart. I must have it where? I must have the word of God in my heart. Here's what happens when we are so busy defending the truth, but the word of God is not hidden in the heart. We begin to excuse our behavior and justify un-Christ-likeness because I had a good cause. Yeah. I called some people out of their names. Yeah. I screamed on some folks in their faces. Yeah. I did not represent the character of Jesus. Yeah. I acted more like the devil than I did like Jesus, but I was defending the word of God. Now, come on, saints. Do you think that God would call somebody to defend his word, but not his character? Let me tell you. Because a lot of us have been gifted with the ability of speaking the truth. We've been gifted with the ability to speak the truth, right? And we don't have any problem speaking the truth. Let me tell you, God don't need you. You can keep your truth speaking to yourself. What God needs are men and women, boys and girls, whose lives have been transformed by the presence, his own personal presence in our lives, and the truths and the promises of his word residing in our minds and in our hearts, that's our intellect and our emotions, and guiding us to walk the righteous path. Because we look utterly foolish, behaving like the devil, trying to do God's work. No, Pastor, you don't understand. No. I did it because I was zealous for God and for his truth.

0: Let me tell you what the word that many claim they're defending, let me tell you what that word does. Let me let Paul tell you. For the word of God is living and powerful and sharper than any two-edged sword, piercing even to the division of soul and spirit and of joints and marrow, and is a discerner of the thoughts and intents of the heart. And so while I say I was doing it in the name of defending truth, God says, sit down. You were doing it in the name of self-promotion. You were doing it in the name of pride. You were doing it for yourself. Sit down. I don't know you. I don't know you. See, if we're only defending the word, but the word is not living and powerful in us, we can make the awesome mistake that so many of us have made. And you know how it is. We get excited about the truth. You know, we get that first love experience. We can't wait to go and tell people, and we go out and bash them on the head in the name of Jesus. God has entrusted you and I with the most precious gift. It is valuable. It is so valuable. In his word, the truths about who he is are contained. And believers have the awesome responsibility of presenting God to the world. Think about that. In concerts, they have opening acts. They open for the big name. God has chosen you and me to be his opening acts, preparing the world for the return of Jesus. But people have to listen to us. They have to see us. And as they listen to us and see us, God's ideal is that the anxiety builds. You mean there's something better than this? And you and I can say, oh, you haven't seen the mainliner yet. You haven't seen the one who the show is all about yet. Wait till you see Jesus. Stewards. Stewards of the word of God. Beloved, I don't know about you, but until I began wrestling, and a friend shared some of this with me, and I wrestled with it, been wrestling with it ever since he shared it with me. And I'm like, what? How could I have missed it? This is the reason why we can never say, I know that. I've heard that. Yeah, you may have, but here's what God wants to do for you and for me, my dear brothers and sisters. He wants us to have an experience that surpasses what we heard. He wants us to go deeper than we've ever gone. He wants us to have something that's deeper and more profoundly impactful in our lives than what our parents raised us with. Not because it was bad, but because he wants more. And if that would happen, you and I, we have to be willing to dig. We have to be willing to search. We have to be willing to study. We have to be willing to read. I want to know, man, the devil been beating up on me for the past few weeks. Been whooping up on me. But man, in that word, I'm like, oh, Lord. Thank you, Jesus. This is what I needed. I needed something to cause me to lift my eyes above my challenges and my troubles. Oh, Lord, thank you for revealing another measure, another level. We were having worship this. In fact, it was last night. We were having worship. And we've been reading about David last night bringing the ark and how David came with the ark. And Michal was looking out the window. And she said, man, you've made yourself look foolish. And I think it was my son, Gabriel. Gabriel, as the children were laughing, Gabriel said, I like the way he phrased it. He said, man, you think this is bad? This is only level one. I got about five more levels to go, because that's what David said. He said, if you think I've made myself foolish, I will make myself even more of a fool before the Lord. Wow. I want you to think about that. Whatever your experience is today, God has another level for you. Maybe you feel like you've petered out, run out of gas. Maybe you're running on fumes. God has another level for you. And it's resting in the gift of his word that is entrusted to you and to me. I want that. How many of you want that other level with God? Let me see your hands. You want a deeper level of commitment, a deeper level of worship, a deeper level of revelation that God gives you of who he is, a deeper level of deliverance. Here it is. It's in his word. Maybe there's somebody here today who says, man, I don't even know what you're talking about, but I need that. If there's someone here today, maybe you've never accepted the Lord Jesus and you don't even know, aren't even sure that there's another level to walking with Jesus. You've never accepted the Lord Jesus in your life, but you want to do so today because something that's been said, and it's not because I'm special, because I believe the Lord is working in each and every one of our hearts, our minds, our lives before we ever step foot into this space. But if God has moved on your heart to say, I need to make God first, most, and best in my life. If that's your desire, I'm going to ask you to stand to your feet and just say, Lord, now remember, you've never done it before. Never done it before. This will be your first time saying, Lord, I want you to be first, most, and best in my life. That's my first appeal. And please, if the Spirit of the Lord speaks to you, just stand to your feet. My second appeal is this one. It's for somebody who's in some stuff of your own making. And you need God to show up. And perhaps you thought that you were too raggedy for God to show up on your behalf. But today, as we've looked in the Word, you've seen God specializes in showing up for those of us who don't deserve it. That's why it's called mercy. If you need God to show up in your space and in your life today, I want you to stand to your feet. You're in something and you need God to show up. Maybe it's due to choices, decisions that you've made. Maybe it's due to who knows what, but all you know and all you're clear on is I need God to show up in my life, in my situation. I need to be delivered. I need to be saved. And I need that now. Is there another? Anyone else? Lord, I need you to show up in my stuff. Here I am. Here I am. Here I am. You know, you don't have to be broke to be in stuff. Abraham got paid, but his wife was still over there. He got paid. He was even wealthier, but he didn't have his wife. He needed God to show up. It's not about what's in our bank accounts. It's not about what people think about us. It's about what we know we need God to do for us. Is there anyone else who just wants to say, Lord, I need you to show up in the midst of my life. I need you to bring salvation. I need you to bring deliverance. I need your help because I can't do it on my own. I cannot do it without you. The Lord sees you. The Lord sees you. The Lord sees you. The Lord sees you. Bow your heads with me and close your eyes. I'm going to pray for those of you who have stood. Father in heaven, thank you for being who you are. Thank you for being who you are. Before we knew we needed a savior, we had one because of who you are. Lord, today we are standing because we need you to show up on our behalf. We can't say that all of our motives were right or in all of our decision-making processes were healthy and we're here. We can't necessarily claim that we were following you. But what we've seen in the life of Abraham and Sarah, and in the life of Isaac, and in the life of Jacob and his sons, what we've seen is that you showed up. You showed up. You kept your promise, even when human beings did not keep theirs. You showed up. And that second commandment is not only a promise that you are a just judge, but it is a promise that you are a merciful, forgiving Savior. Mercy to thousands, forgiving iniquity, sins, and transgressions. Lord, show up and bring deliverance. Bring transformation, bring change, bring help, bring salvation, Lord. I don't know what that's going to look like in the lives of those who are standing to their feet today, but you know exactly what is necessary. You know what is needed. And even if, as in the case of Joseph and his brothers, even if our own choices and attitudes have been fighting against you, you are able to turn what was meant for evil and bring it about to be for our good. That's the type of mercy we need today. That's the type of help we need today. Not because we are worthy, but because you are. Because you promised us that in your word, before they call, it shall come to pass that before they call, I will answer the day we're standing calling on you. Show up. Thank you, Lord, for hearing. Thank you for answering our humble requests. For we ask these things in the precious and worthy name of Jesus. Let all the people of God say, amen.
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0: Now the weather forecast for Strong Tower Radio. For Michigan's UP, a 50% chance of showers and thunderstorms expected today. We'll stay mostly cloudy with a high of 73 degrees and a southwestern breeze at 10 miles an hour. Winds will be out of the northwest overnight, with a small chance of showers early on, then clearing skies, lows will be down to 61 degrees. For northern Michigan, there's going to be an 80% chance of showers and thunderstorms today, highs up to 77 degrees with a light breeze out of the south. Winds will stay light out of the south overnight as well, an 80% chance of showers and thunderstorms, with lows back down to 56 degrees. For southern Michigan, a 60% chance of showers and thunderstorms today. We'll stay partly sunny, as highs warm up to 81 degrees, winds will be light out of the southwest. A 30% chance of showers overnight will be partly cloudy, and lows will be back down to 63 degrees. For central Illinois, a 30% chance of rain will be mostly sunny for much of the afternoon, highs up to 87 degrees, lows back down to 63 degrees overnight. For Strong Tower Radio, I'm meteorologist Scott Cook.
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3: No longer free to stir up rebellion in heaven, Satan's enmity against God found a new field in plotting the ruin of the human race. In the happiness and peace of the holy pair in Eden, he beheld a vision of the bliss that to him was forever lost. Moved by envy, he determined to incite them to disobedience and bring upon them the guilt and penalty of sin. He would change their love to distrust, and their songs of praise to reproaches against their Maker. Thus he would not only plunge these innocent beings into the same misery which he was himself enduring, but would cast dishonor upon God and cause grief in heaven. Our first parents were not left without a warning of the dangers that threatened them. Heavenly messengers opened to them the history of Satan's fall and his plots for their destruction, unfolding more fully the nature of the divine government, which the prince of evil was trying to overthrow. It was by disobedience to the just commands of God that Satan and his host had fallen. How important, then, that Adam and Eve should honor that law by which alone it was possible for order and equity to be maintained. The law of God is as sacred as God himself. It is a revelation of his will, a transcript of his character, the expression of divine love and wisdom. The harmony of creation depends upon the perfect conformity of all beings, of everything, animate and inanimate, to the law of the Creator. God has ordained laws for the government, not only of living beings, but of all the operations of nature. Everything is under fixed laws which cannot be disregarded. But while everything in nature is governed by natural laws, man alone, of all that inhabits the earth, is amenable to moral law. To man, the crowning work of creation, God has given power to understand his requirements, to comprehend the justice and beneficence of his law, and its sacred claims upon him, and of man, unswerving obedience is required. Like the angels, the dwellers in Eden had been placed upon probation. Their happy estate could be retained only on condition of fidelity to the Creator's law. They could obey and live, or disobey and perish. God had made them the recipients of rich blessings. But should they disregard his will, he who spared not the angels that sinned could not spare them. Transgression would forfeit his gifts and bring upon them misery and ruin. The angels warned them to be on their guard against the devices of Satan, for his efforts to ensnare them would be unwearied. While they were obedient to God, the evil one could not harm them. For, if need be, every angel in heaven would be sent to their help. If they steadfastly repelled his first insinuations, they would be as secure as the heavenly messengers. But should they once yield to temptation, their nature would become so depraved that in themselves they would have no power and no disposition to resist Satan. The tree of knowledge had been made a test of their obedience and their love to God. The Lord had seen fit to lay upon them but one prohibition as to the use of all that was in the garden. But if they should disregard his will in this particular, they would incur the guilt of transgression. Satan was not to follow them with continual temptations. He could have access to them only at the forbidden tree. Should they attempt to investigate its nature, they would be exposed to his wiles. They were admonished to give careful heed to the warning which God had sent them, and to be content with the instruction which he had seen fit to impart. In order to accomplish his work unperceived, Satan chose to employ as his medium the serpent, a disguise well adapted for his purpose of deception. The serpent was then one of the wisest and most beautiful creatures on the earth. It had wings, and while flying through the air, presented an appearance of dazzling brightness, having the color and brilliancy of burnished gold. Resting in the rich laden branches of the forbidden tree, and regaling itself with the delicious fruit, it was an object to arrest the attention and delight the eye of the beholder. Thus in the garden of peace lurked the destroyer, watching for his prey. The angels had cautioned Eve to beware of separating herself from her husband while occupied in their daily labor in the garden. With him, she would be in less danger from temptation than if she were alone. But absorbed in her pleasing task, she unconsciously wandered from his side. On perceiving that she was alone, she felt an apprehension of danger, but dismissed her fears, deciding that she had sufficient wisdom and strength to discern evil and to withstand it. Unmindful of the angel's caution, she soon found herself gazing with mingled curiosity and admiration upon the forbidden tree. The fruit was very beautiful, and she questioned with herself why God had withheld it from them. Now was the tempter's opportunity. As if he were able to discern the workings of her mind, he addressed her, "Yea, hath God said, ye shall not eat of every tree of the garden?" Eve was surprised and startled, as she thus seemed to hear the echo of her thoughts. But the serpent continued in a musical voice, with subtle praise of her surpassing loveliness, and his words were not displeasing. Instead of fleeing from the spot, she lingered wonderingly to hear a serpent speak. Had she been addressed by a being like the angels, her fears would have been excited, but she had no thought that the fascinating serpent could become the medium of the fallen foe. To the tempter's ensnaring question, she replied, "We may eat of the fruit of the trees of the garden, but of the fruit of the tree which is in the midst of the garden, God hath said, ye shall not eat of it, neither shall ye touch it, lest ye die." And the serpent said unto the woman, "Ye shall not surely die. For God doth know that in the day ye eat thereof, then your eyes shall be opened, and ye shall be as gods, knowing good and evil." By partaking of this tree, he declared, they would attain to a more exalted sphere of existence and enter a broader field of knowledge. He himself had eaten of the forbidden fruit, and as a result had acquired the power of speech, and he insinuated that the Lord jealously desired to withhold it from them, lest they should be exalted to equality with himself. It was because of its wonderful properties, imparting wisdom and power, that he had prohibited them from tasting or even touching it. The tempter intimated that the divine warning was not to be actually fulfilled. It was designed merely to intimidate them. How could it be possible for them to die? Had they not eaten of the tree of life? God had been seeking to prevent them from reaching a nobler development and finding greater happiness. Such has been Satan's work from the days of Adam to the present, and he has pursued it with great success. He tempts men to distrust God's love and to doubt his wisdom. He is constantly seeking to excite a spirit of irreverent curiosity, a restless, inquisitive desire to penetrate the secrets of divine wisdom and power. In their efforts to search out what God has been pleased to withhold, multitudes overlook the truths which he has revealed and which are essential to salvation. Satan tempts men to disobedience by leading them to believe they are entering a wonderful field of knowledge. But this is all a deception. Elated with their ideas of progression, they are, by trampling on God's requirements, setting their feet in the path that leads to degradation and death. Satan represented to the holy pair that they would be gainers by breaking the law of God. Do we not today hear similar reasoning? Many talk of the narrowness of those who obey God's commandments, while they themselves claim to have broader ideas and to enjoy greater liberty. What is this but an echo of the voice from Eden, "In the day ye eat thereof, transgress the divine requirement, ye shall be as gods"? Satan claimed to have received great good by eating of the forbidden fruit, but he did not let it appear that by transgression he had become an outcast from heaven. Though he had found sin to result in infinite loss, he concealed his own misery in order to draw others into the same position. So now the transgressor seeks to disguise his true character. He may claim to be holy, but his exalted profession only makes him the more dangerous as a deceiver. He is on the side of Satan, trampling upon the law of God and leading others to do the same to their eternal ruin. Eve really believed the words of Satan, but her belief did not save her from the penalty of sin. She disbelieved the words of God, and this was what led to her fall. In the judgment, men will not be condemned because they conscientiously believed a lie, but because they did not believe the truth, because they neglected the opportunity of learning what is truth. Notwithstanding the sophistry of Satan to the contrary, it is always disastrous to disobey God. We must set our hearts to know what is truth. All the lessons which God had caused to be placed on record in His Word are for our warning and instruction. They are given to save us from deception. Their neglect will result in ruin to ourselves. Whatever contradicts God's word, we may be sure, proceeds from Satan. The serpent plucked the fruit of the forbidden tree and placed it in the hands of the half-reluctant Eve. Then he reminded her of her own words that God had forbidden them to touch it, lest they die. She would receive no more harm from eating the fruit, he declared, than from touching it. Perceiving no evil results from what she had done, Eve grew bolder. When she saw that the tree was good for food and that it was pleasant to the eyes and a tree to be desired to make one wise, she took of the fruit thereof and did eat. It was grateful to the taste, and as she ate, she seemed to feel a vivifying power and imagined herself entering upon a higher state of existence. Without a fear, she plucked and ate, and now, having herself transgressed, she became the agent of Satan in working the ruin of her husband. In a state of strange, unnatural excitement, with her hands filled with the forbidden fruit, she sought his presence and related all that had occurred. An expression of sadness came over the face of Adam. He appeared astonished and alarmed. To the words of Eve, he replied that this must be the foe against whom they had been warned, and by the divine sentence, she must die. In answer, she urged him to eat, repeating the words of the serpent that they should not surely die. She reasoned that this must be true, for she felt no evidence of God's displeasure, but on the contrary realized a delicious, exhilarating influence, thrilling every faculty with new life, such she imagined as inspired the heavenly messengers. Adam understood that his companion had transgressed the command of God, disregarded the only prohibition laid upon them as a test of their fidelity and love. There was a terrible struggle in his mind. he mourned that he had permitted Eve to wander from his side. But now the deed was done. He must be separated from her whose society had been his joy. How could he have it thus? Adam had enjoyed the companionship of God and of holy angels. He had looked upon the glory of the Creator. He understood the high destiny open to the human race should they remain faithful to God. Yet, all these blessings were lost sight of in the fear of losing that one gift which in his eyes outvalued every other. Love, gratitude, loyalty to the Creator, all were overborne by love to Eve. She was a part of himself, and he could not endure the thought of separation. He did not realize that the same infinite power who had from the dust of the earth created him, a living, beautiful form, and had in love given him a companion, could supply her place. He resolved to share her fate. If she must die, he would die with her. After all, he reasoned, might not the words of the wise serpent be true? Eve was before him, as beautiful and apparently as innocent as before this act of disobedience. She expressed greater love for him than before. No sign of death appeared in her, and he decided to brave the consequences. He seized the fruit and quickly ate. After his transgression, Adam at first imagined himself entering upon a higher state of existence. But soon the thought of his sin filled him with terror. The air, which had hitherto been of a mild and uniform temperature, seemed to chill the guilty pair. The love and peace which had been theirs was gone, and in its place they felt a sense of sin, a dread of the future, a nakedness of soul. The robe of light which had enshrouded them now disappeared, and to supply its place, they endeavored to fashion for themselves a covering, for they could not, while unclothed, meet the eye of God and holy angels. They now began to see the true character of their sin. Adam reproached his companion for her folly in leaving his side and permitting herself to be deceived by the serpent. But they both flattered themselves that he who had given them so many evidences of his love would pardon this one transgression, or that they would not be subjected to so dire a punishment as they had feared. Satan exulted in his success. He had tempted the woman to distrust God's love, to doubt his wisdom, and to transgress his law, and through her he had caused the overthrow of Adam. But the great lawgiver was about to make known to Adam and Eve the consequences of their transgression. The divine presence was manifested in the garden. In their innocence and holiness, they had joyfully welcomed the approach of their Creator. But now they fled in terror, and sought to hide in the deepest recesses of the garden. But the Lord God called unto Adam, and said unto him, Where art thou? And he said, I heard thy voice in the garden, and I was afraid, because I was naked, and I hid myself. And he said, Who told thee that thou wast naked? Hast thou eaten of the tree, whereof I commanded thee that thou shouldest not eat? Adam could neither deny nor excuse his sin. But instead of manifesting penitence, he endeavored to cast the blame upon his wife, and thus upon God himself. The woman whom thou gavest to be with me, she gave me of the tree, and I did eat. He who from love to Eve had deliberately chosen to forfeit the approval of God, his home in paradise, and an eternal life of joy, could now, after his fall, endeavor to make his companion and even the Creator himself responsible for the transgression. So terrible is the power of sin. When the woman was asked, What is this that thou hast done? She answered, The serpent beguiled me, and I did eat. Why didst thou create the serpent? Why didst thou suffer him to enter Eden? These were the questions implied in her excuse for her sin. Thus, like Adam, she charged God with the responsibility of their fall. The spirit of self-justification originated in the father of lies. It was indulged by our first parents as soon as they yielded to the influence of Satan, and has been exhibited by all the sons and daughters of Adam. Instead of humbly confessing their sins, they try to shield themselves by casting the blame upon others, upon circumstances, or upon God, making even his blessings an occasion for murmuring against him. The Lord then passed sentence upon the serpent, "Because thou hast done this, thou art cursed above all cattle, and above every beast of the field. Upon thy belly shalt thou go, and dust shalt thou eat all the days of thy life." Since it had been employed as Satan's medium, the serpent was to share the visitation of divine judgment. From the most beautiful and admired of the creatures of the field, it was to become the most groveling and detested of them all, feared and hated by both man and beast. The words next addressed to the serpent applied directly to Satan himself, pointing forward to his ultimate defeat and destruction. "I will put enmity between thee and the woman, and between thy seed and her seed. It shall bruise thy head, and thou shalt bruise his heel." Eve was told of the sorrow and pain that must henceforth be her portion. And the Lord said, "Thy desire shall be to thy husband, and he shall rule over thee." In the creation, God had made her the equal of Adam. Had they remained obedient to God, in harmony with his great law of love, they would ever have been in harmony with each other. But sin had brought discord, and now their union could be maintained and harmony preserved only by submission on the part of the one or the other. Eve had been the first in transgression, and she had fallen into temptation by separating from her companion, contrary to the divine direction. It was by her solicitation that Adam sinned, and she was now placed in subjection to her husband. Had the principles enjoined in the law of God been cherished by the fallen race, this sentence, though growing out of the results of sin, would have proved a blessing to them. But man's abuse of the supremacy thus given him has too often rendered the lot of woman very bitter and made her life a burden. Eve had been perfectly happy by her husband's side in her Eden home, but, like restless modern Eves, she was flattered with the hope of entering a higher sphere than that which God had assigned her. In attempting to rise above her original position, she fell far below it. A similar result will be reached by all who are unwilling to take up cheerfully their life duties in accordance with God's plan. In their efforts to reach positions for which He has not fitted them, many are leaving vacant the place where they might be a blessing. In their desire for a higher sphere, many have sacrificed true womanly dignity and nobility of character, and have left undone the very work that heaven appointed them. To Adam the Lord declared, "Because thou hast hearkened unto the voice of thy wife, and hast eaten of the tree, of which I commanded thee, saying, Thou shalt not eat of it, cursed is the ground for thy sake. In sorrow shalt thou eat of it all the days of thy life. Thorns also and thistles shall it bring forth to thee, and thou shalt eat the herb of the field. In the sweat of thy face shalt thou eat bread, till thou return unto the ground. For out of it wast thou taken, for dust thou art, and unto dust shalt thou return." It was not the will of God that the sinless pair should know aught of evil. He had freely given them the good, and had withheld the evil. But contrary to his command, they had eaten of the forbidden tree, and now they would continue to eat of it. They would have the knowledge of evil all the days of their life. From that time, the race would be afflicted by Satan's temptations. Instead of the happy labor heretofore appointed them, anxiety and toil were to be their lot. They would be subject to disappointment, grief, and pain, and finally to death. Under the curse of sin, all nature was to witness to man of the character and results of rebellion against God. When God made man, he made him ruler over the earth and all living creatures. So long as Adam remained loyal to heaven, all nature was in subjection to him. But when he rebelled against the divine law, the inferior creatures were in rebellion against his rule. Thus, the Lord, in his great mercy, would show men the sacredness of his law and lead them by their own experience to see the danger of setting it aside, even in the slightest degree. And the life of toil and care, which was henceforth to be man's lot, was appointed in love. It was a discipline rendered needful by his sin, to place a check upon the indulgence of appetite and passion, to develop habits of self-control. It was a part of God's great plan for man's recovery from the ruin and degradation of sin. The warning given to our first parents, "In the day that thou eatest thereof, thou shalt surely die," Genesis chapter 2, verse 17, did not imply that they were to die on the very day when they partook of the forbidden fruit. But on that day, the irrevocable sentence would be pronounced. Immortality was promised them on condition of obedience. By transgression, they would forfeit eternal life. That very day, they would be doomed to death. In order to possess an endless existence, man must continue to partake of the tree of life. Deprived of this, his vitality would gradually diminish until life should become extinct. It was Satan's plan that Adam and Eve should, by disobedience, incur God's displeasure. And then, if they failed to obtain forgiveness, he hoped that they would eat of the tree of life and thus perpetuate an existence of sin and misery. But after man's fall, holy angels were immediately commissioned to guard the tree of life. Around these angels flashed beams of light, having the appearance of a glittering sword. None of the family of Adam were permitted to pass that barrier to partake of the life-giving fruit. Hence, there is not an immortal sinner. The tide of woe that flowed from the transgression of our first parents is regarded by many as too awful a consequence for so small a sin, and they impeach the wisdom and justice of God in his dealings with men. But if they could look more deeply into this question, they might discern their error. God created man after his own likeness, free from sin. The earth was to be peopled with beings only a little lower than the angels, but their obedience must be tested. For God would not permit the world to be filled with those who would disregard his law. Yet, in his great mercy, he appointed Adam no severe test. And the very lightness of the prohibition made the sin exceedingly great. If Adam could not bear the smallest of tests, he could not have endured a greater trial had he been entrusted with higher responsibilities. Had some great test been appointed Adam, then those whose hearts inclined to evil would have excused themselves by saying, "This is a trivial matter, and God is not so particular about little things." And there would be continual transgression in things looked upon as small, and which pass unrebuked among men. But the Lord has made it evident that sin in any degree is offensive to him. To Eve, it seemed a small thing to disobey God by tasting the fruit of the forbidden tree, and to tempt her husband also to transgress. But their sin opened the floodgates of woe upon the world. Who can know in the moment of temptation the terrible consequences that will result from one wrong step? Many who teach that the law of God is not binding upon man urge that it is impossible for him to obey its precepts. But if this were true, why did Adam suffer the penalty of transgression? The sin of our first parents brought guilt and sorrow upon the world, and had it not been for the goodness and mercy of God, would have plunged the race into hopeless despair. Let none deceive themselves. The wages of sin is death. Romans chapter 6, verse 23. The law of God can no more be transgressed with impunity now than when sentence was pronounced upon the father of mankind. After their sin, Adam and Eve were no longer to dwell in Eden. They earnestly entreated that they might remain in the home of their innocence and joy. They confessed that they had forfeited all right to that happy abode, but pledged themselves for the future to yield strict obedience to God. But they were told that their nature had become depraved by sin. They had lessened their strength to resist evil and had opened the way for Satan to gain more ready access to them. In their innocence, they had yielded to temptation, and now, in a state of conscious guilt, they would have less power to maintain their integrity. In humility and unutterable sadness, they bade farewell to their beautiful home and went forth to dwell upon the earth where rested the curse of sin. The atmosphere, once so mild and uniform in temperature, was now subject to marked changes, and the Lord mercifully provided them with a garment of skins as a protection from the extremes of heat and cold. As they witnessed in drooping flower and falling leaf the first signs of decay, Adam and his companion mourned more deeply than men now mourn over their dead. The death of the frail, delicate flowers was indeed a cause of sorrow. But when the goodly trees cast off their leaves, The scene brought vividly to mind the stern fact that death is the portion of every living thing. The Garden of Eden remained upon the earth long after man had become an outcast from its pleasant paths. The fallen race were long permitted to gaze upon the home of innocence, their entrance barred only by the watching angels. At the cherubim-guarded gate of paradise, the divine glory was revealed. Hither came Adam and his sons to worship God. Here they renewed their vows of obedience to that law, the transgression of which had banished them from Eden. When the tide of iniquity overspread the world, and the wickedness of men determined their destruction by a flood of waters, the hand that had planted Eden withdrew it from the earth. But in the final restitution, when there shall be a new heaven and a new earth, Revelation chapter 21, verse 1, it is to be restored more gloriously adorned than at the beginning. Then they that have kept God's commandments shall breathe in immortal vigor beneath the tree of life, and through unending ages the inhabitants of sinless worlds shall behold, in that garden of delight, a sample of the perfect work of God's creation, untouched by the curse of sin. A sample of what the whole earth would have become had man but fulfilled the Creator's glorious plan.
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6: This is Your Family Health with Cheryl Swanson. Welcome to our program today. I am a licensed clinical social worker, and I have worked for years with adolescents, children, and their families, as well as with other individuals with mental health issues. We have been talking about grandparents who are parenting again, and I've been sharing some helpful hints. Today I'm going to share some more, and we're also going to look at the stages you can expect your grandchildren to go through as they move into your family and a new family is formed. These stages are especially troubling if you don't know what to expect. I'm going to list them, and then I'm going to come back and I'm going to describe what to expect in each stage. Here are the stages. First, fantasy stage. Then a confusion stage. Next, time we call crazy time. Then there's the stability stage. And finally, the commitment stage. Most people can understand the fantasy stage. That's the honeymoon period. It's the time when the children come into your home and everything is going to be wonderful. Oh, they behave so well. They obey you and you think, this is going to be great. This is going to work. You talk about what living with you is going to be like. You talk about the rules, your philosophy of life, what you expect from your children. And you get them to talk about what they expect living with you is going to be like. You discuss as many issues as you possibly can think of. This is an easy time. Children are more ready to listen at this time when they first come to live with you. But then there's confusion. That comes next. They're more relaxed with you, and so they're more willing to act up a little bit, to begin to
7: define their own roles in your family. They may be saying goodbye to their parents. They want to know who's boss. Do you really mean what you say? And they're trying to find out, who am I? Who are we? Am I your child, your grandchild? Or am I my parents' child or grandchild? Can I depend on you? Or can't I depend on you? And that brings you right in to the next stage. It's called the crazy time. This is a time when the children begin to test boundaries. Are you going to keep them safe? Are you going to be consistent? Remember, keep your rules simple. Keep them clear. Your children have disappointed their children, and now you, the grandparents, are going to have to help your children answer the question, do you love me? I wonder if I can make you hate me. Will you abandon me? They're going to try to manipulate you. They're going to play old games they used to play with their parents to try to get attention or to try to get their own way. They're going to see if you're going to play favoritism, and they're going to seek to be the favorites. They're going to look for any weakness they can find in this new family. But remember, through it all, your goal is to be consistent and to be loving and to set those boundaries. And pretty soon, what you will find is that you are reaching the next stage. That's the stability stage. In this stage, your family begins to build a sense of we. Roles have emerged. There's the leader. There's the quiet one. There's the responsible one. There's the one that makes everybody laugh. And you begin in this stage to share memories from the past. And at the same time, you begin to build new traditions. Your grandchildren are beginning to trust you and are beginning to relax. All this is kind of comforting after the crazy time stage. As these things settle down, and as your children begin to feel that they finally have a home and people they can trust, then you're going to move into the commitment stage. In this stage, the grandchildren are going to accept your family as their family. They're going to begin to let go of the games and the manipulation. It's not going to be worth testing you anymore. They know your boundaries. They know what you will accept and what you won't. They will be making the decision to succeed as individuals and not let the experiences of the past be forever burdens on them. They will accept the sadness that their parents are unable to parent them, but still love them. And they will become grateful and proud to have you, their grandparents, as their parents. As you're going through these stages, it's really helpful to remember that all children need three things. They need consistency, they need dependability, and they need predictability. What do I mean by these? Well, they need to know that what's going to happen is going to happen every time. If they break a rule in a certain way, there's going to be a certain consequence. There's not going to be one kind of consequence one time and another time. They're going to know that you consistently love them, that you're going to be there for them. They also need to know dependability. You're going to be dependable. If you take them to school and say you'll pick them up at a certain time, you're going to be there. You're going to go to their ball games with them. You will help them with their homework. You will feed them. You will clothe them. You will get them medical care. Learning that you're dependable is a great comfort to children. And also, they need to predict what is going to happen in their lives. They need to predict what will happen if they break a rule. They need to predict when and how you are going to react to them as children. The more uncertain and disruptive their lives have been in the past, the more rigid you have to be in regard to consistency, dependability, and predictability. As they begin to relax in your home, as they become more comfortable and more secure, you can be more flexible in these areas. Your children are going to remember that they had a life before, especially if they're older. And at unexpected times, you're going to find old anger surfacing. Sometimes they'll get depressed. Sometimes they'll behave in ways that are hurtful to others or to you. Remember when these things happen that the children are experiencing some core feelings. Feelings that are deeper than the anger and the depression. They're feeling fear, hurt, abandonment, disappointment, embarrassment, humiliation. Now, if you can remember these core feelings and identify them for your grandchild when they misbehave or their mood is bad, you will be showing them that you understand them. In fact, you will help them understand themselves, because often children do not understand what the feelings are underneath their anger and their depression. You're also going to find that there will be times when your grandchildren will act out, or at least they'll do something to get your attention. Children have an interesting way of getting attention. At first, they may just call your attention. Grandma, come see this. But if you don't respond, especially in the way they need, they're going to up the ante. And they're going to get more negative and more insistent. They may begin to fight with each other or to cry or get angry. If that doesn't get your attention, they may begin to hit one another or throw something or destroy something. If you still don't give them the attention they need, they may begin to hurt you or to destroy something of value to you. And finally, they will begin to show revenge in some way. This can be serious because some of these children, out of revenge, will try to commit suicide. And it's very, very important that you prevent this. And you can prevent it by giving them the attention when their behavior is minor. As you're forming your new family, try to find something special in each child. Tell them those positive affirmations. Write them down. Have a jar. Have each child put things they notice about other family members in that jar. Have them put in things they saw someone else do or heard them say, or things that they did for each other, like, Johnny folded my clothes today. Make sure everybody has plenty of affirmations in that jar. And once a week, sit down as a family and read them. This will help the family members see positive things in each other. There are just so many things that you can do. Again, get some books on step-parenting or parenting again as a grandparent. They will give you many, many ideas that will make parenting your grandchildren a delight. Don't forget to get on your knees often. You're going to need the strength and help of God. Claim His promise in Psalm 32:8. I will instruct you and teach you in the way you should go. I will counsel you and watch over you. You have been listening to Your Family Health with Cheryl Swanson. If you would like more information about this program, contact Three Angels Broadcasting Network at 800-752-3226 or 618-627-4651. 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

0: The accolades descend like ticker tape. The headlines trumpet talent, breakthrough innovation, even genius. The penthouse suite no longer holds his newfound friends who wait for selfie moments with the star. But in his heart of hearts, he asks, am I really loved for me? Her performance brings the critics to their knees. A soaring voice. A perfect portrayal of opera's most tragic heroine. A triumph. A revelation. But when the final curtain call is done and all the great reviews are folded, she wonders, am I really loved for me? It's the question that never goes away. A deep uncertainty lingering beyond the money, power, skill, or fame. And even well-meant promises from lovers, colleagues, friends, and crowds don't fill the emptiness within. Jesus says, I have loved you just as my Father has loved me. God was in Christ reconciling the world to himself, no longer counting people's sins against them. God proves his love for us in that while we were still sinners, Christ died for us. We never tire of learning that we're loved. At our best, at our worst, in our doing and undoing. We may be brilliant, broken, blessed, or bruised, but with him there is no alteration or shadow caused by change. The old song urged, the gospel in a word is love. Hear that melody again and let yourself believe. And stay in grace. 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For more information about Grace, visit our website at moregracenotes.com.
1: Our sisters are not deficient in ability, and if they would put to a right use the talents they already have, their efficiency would be greatly increased. From the book, Welfare Ministry.
2: Hi, this is Joy Kaufman, founder and executive director of Farm Stew International, and your host for He Said Grow here on 3ABN Radio. In these bite-sized He Said Grow episodes, we hear inspiring stories and discuss practical ways that we can bring abundant life into our homes. And I am thrilled to have our guest, Greg Cranson, back again. We just got started last time, and we are hearing about his journey of just embracing what we might call country living, but also embracing the love of Jesus Christ and our relationship with him that Greg was able to find in nature. So welcome back, Greg.
3: Thank you, Joy. It's good to be here. It's a strange feeling to be sitting in front of a microphone, but I'm getting used to it.
2: Yes, you shared, and you know, this is a first. But you know, as we close the last episode, you mentioned something about what God had told you about sharing. Can you mention that again? Because that is powerful. And sure. I thought, how ironic, here we are sharing all over the world. This radio program goes all over the world.
3: Oh, my goodness.
2: Yes. So what did God tell you to do?
3: He says to share the gospel, really.
2: Amen.
3: Yeah, share. Yeah. I love that because God speaks to us through his word.
2: Amen.
3: And we have the written scriptures that he speaks to us with, and we have all of creation that he speaks through, and he speaks into our spirit. And so I remember I mentioned that on the last episode, that there was a moment. I was working in the garden, and it was a beautiful day, and I remember just being really present, sitting and feeling my bottom on the earth and feeling and weeding. And the rows were long. So you learn patience.
2: Absolutely.
3: And you learn to be present. But I remember towards the end of the row, and I was just feeling God's presence, and I felt him speak to my heart and say, I want you to share. this experience with the community. So I knew that was a word from him. I knew that I knew that I knew.
2: Amen.
3: That was him calling me to share his love and his presence through agriculture, through gardening, through a connection with all of his creation. And so I had experienced so much of that being on the farm, just experiencing being in the water, watering the plants, because we flood irrigated all the fields. And we had a pump that pumped water out of the ground, and we also had some that came out of the river. But the water was very cold, and just having experiences in the moment where I felt a touch of the Spirit of God when I washed my face in the water, and I felt His love. He cares for His creation.
2: Amen. And He's the living water. You know, we hear about Jesus being the living water, but you had this childhood just experience year after year after year where the water was transforming. I mean, La Junta, Colorado, it's cold in the winter
3: and barren and hot in the summer.
2: Yeah, and this living water would come and bring all these seeds to life.
3: Yeah.
2: And the seed is a very important thing. Mm-hmm. To me personally, being a public health nutritionist and founding Farm Stew, I so see the power of God in the seed and where it starts. I mean, Genesis, right? Mm-hmm. We get started, and actually, as Greg and I were preparing for this show, we realized there are 111 references to seeds in the Bible, at least in the King James Version. So the seed started early. I just want to read Genesis 11:1, 11, and 12. And then we're going to spend some time on the seed today. Then God said, "Let the earth bring forth grass, the herb that yields seed, and the fruit tree that yields fruit according to its kind, whose seed is in itself on the earth." And it was so. And the earth brought forth the grass, the herb that yields seed, according to its kind, and the tree that yields fruit, whose seed is in itself according to its kind. And God saw that it was what, Greg?
3: It was so good.
2: So good.
3: It was so good to see the plants producing seed after its kind. So, yeah, I love that that's what God created, is abundant life, is the ability to multiply.
2: Amen.
3: His word and His love, it multiplies. And that's what I love about farming, is that aspect where there's no lack. You get to experience the fullness and the abundance of God's provision and every one of our needs. So that's what attracted me to God, because there's no lack in His kingdom.
2: Well, it makes me think of the parable of the sower,
3: right?
2: You know, and that one little tiny seed can be transformed into a hundredfold or 30-fold, and you know, that's abundance.
3: It is abundance.
2: Last fall, we were together actually on Greg's farm that has about 40 acres of fruit trees, and I had the privilege of harvesting apples. With them a few times, and it was amazing. We would get those big pallet type crates. Those are, they hold about a ton.
3: Yep.
2: 2,000 pounds, a bin of a ton of fruit. And we would get that much fruit off of about how many trees, Greg?
3: Oh, yeah. The trees were really loaded last year. 5 or 6 trees. Yeah. That would, we'd have a bin full. And I think it's only 1,000 pounds.
2: Okay, 1,000 pounds. 1,000 pounds. Still, it was just phenomenal to me, because I haven't really been around fruit trees in the same way. And
3: we get to enjoy the fruit of our labors. That's what I always enjoyed about it, too. It's like all the love that you pour out, all the labor, all your sweat, all your, you know, tears that you pour out when you're raising the crop. It's amazing that that bears fruit. There is fruit that the plants respond to, that the soil responds to that as we take care of it, as we prepare the soil to receive the seed. And so I love that parable and the whole mystery of it, where it says, unless where Jesus said, maybe you want to read that, Joy, were you going to read that? Or
2: sure.
3: I can forward it.
2: Yeah.
3: Where Jesus is talking about
2: so
3: his
2: the
3: life.
2: Part about unless a grain of wheat, that
3: mm-hmm.
2: one.
3: Yeah.
2: Okay. So this is in John 12, verse 24. It says, very truly I tell you, and this is Jesus talking, mm-hmm. unless a kernel of wheat falls to the ground and dies, it remains only a single seed. But mm-hmm. if it dies, it produces many seeds.
3: Mm-hmm.
2: This yeah. is kind of a life verse for you, right?
3: It is. It is. It's so, that verse is so meaningful, the process. I always think of when Jesus talks about, I am the way, the truth, and the life, that he's really teaching us his way in his life and his death and his resurrection, that I always remember that when I'm working with the seeds, because the seeds go through that process every spring. Every time you plant a seed, it goes through the process of dying
2: mm-hmm.
3: and being reborn. So all of my years of working with the gardens and on the farm is I'm just more and more seeing the way that God has given to us to receive the fullness of God through the processes that he's given us of the planting of the seed and growing the crop and harvesting the seeds. So it's so powerful to experience that.
2: Amen.
3: With the seeds. And to be reminded, it always brings me back to Christ, who is the living seed, the living word.
2: Absolutely. So. Yeah, and we can take that back even to Genesis, where mm-hmm. there was that first messianic prophecy in Genesis 3:15.
3: Mm-hmm.
2: I'll just read it. It says, yeah. I will put enmity between you and the woman and between your seed and her seed. And that second mm-hmm. seed is a capital S for Christ.
3: Mm-hmm.
2: He shall bruise your head and you shall bruise his heel. So mm-hmm. Christ is the seed.
3: Yeah, exactly. Yeah. And that's one thing that I so appreciated about planting the seeds is because I think it's so important learning really our identity. Like when I was a teenager growing up, I was looking for my identity. That's who I was. And I think the seed itself carries the identity of the parent plant. It has the pattern and the germ in the seed that you don't see. You can't see it on the surface, but when you plant it and it goes through the death process and then it's you get to see the plant.
2: Each according to its kind, right?
3: According to its kind. So that's the wonderful thing about Christ.
2: Mm-hmm.
3: Him saying he is the seed.
2: Amen.
3: He is the word.
2: Amen.
3: That as I have faith in Christ being the word, the seed, that has the perfect image of the Father, the parent plant. Christ is the perfect image
2: Amen.
3: Of God.
2: So I have one more verse.
3: Okay.
2: All what you're saying is making me think of Romans 1:20.
3: Awesome.
2: For ever since the world was created, people have seen the earth and the sky. Through everything God has made, they can clearly see his invisible qualities, his mm-hmm. eternal power and divine nature, so they have no excuse for not knowing God.
3: Yeah.
2: So right. That's exactly what you're saying. The identity of God mm-hmm. is in the things of nature, and in particular, the yeah. seed.
3: Yeah. So I love that. I love that verse. It just, we're without excuse.
2: Powerful.
3: Because really, all of our food, all of our source, you know, comes through our seeds. It comes through the land, and our mm-hmm. relationship with the land is where we are fed and nourished and sustained.
2: And honestly, in FarmStew, we use this image and this verse in particular to teach about God, because mm-hmm. the seed, and maybe we'll talk about it in another episode, but it has three parts, just like God, three parts. There's the seed coat, the germ, and the endosperm. Mm-hmm. And every seed has those three basic elements.
3: Yeah.
2: And without those three in one, nothing can give life.
3: Yeah.
2: And isn't that true with our Creator?
3: I love that. I love that.
2: So yeah. I love teaching that, particularly in, you know, contexts where there's different religions, and you can say, hey, this God that we worship, Father, Son, and Holy Spirit, it's in a seed.
3: Yeah.
2: And your life is dependent on that seed.
3: Right on.
2: So
3: I love that.
2: The identity that you've found in Christ, I just want to say you are living out sharing that. And I'll maybe we'll talk some more when we come back together again about the farm, where you are now. And also, I know you wanted to share a little bit about the sower. And wow, that's a powerful parable. So I want to just invite people back to visit us again. Join us for He Said Grow. We look forward to having you, Greg, back. There's so much more to share. And listeners, I thank you. And I just pray that you can also just continue to meditate on God's word and His goodness.
3: Amen. Yes, amen. Thank you.
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7: How do you do? People often say it's better to be lucky than smart. But sometimes what seems like luck is really the result of dishonesty and manipulation. The man you're about to meet learned that early in life. Today, though, he no longer chases what the world calls luck, whether it's good fortune, happenstance, or self-engineered. That shift in perspective came when his heart and mind and very life were unshackled.
8: Clara! Kids! I'm home!
9: Dad!
10: It is, so I gathered. What's with the theatrics? Are you drunk or just acting like a fool?
8: No, to pull off what I did tonight, I had to be stone cold sober. But now, now, I think we got reason to celebrate.
9: Come on, Dad, what happened?
8: We're in the money. We're in the money.
10: You're in something, all right. Crazy, most likely.
8: Frank?
11: Yeah, Dad?
8: Reach into my coat. Right-hand pocket, gone.
11: What for?
8: Just do it.
11: Whoa! Look at all this cash.
9: Good heavens. How much is that?
8: Hard to say. Four, maybe 5,000.
9: What?
8: Frank, hand it to your mother.
11: Here you go, Mom.
8: Now, check your left-hand pocket.
11: There's more? Oh, wow, more!
12: What'd you do, Dad? Rob a bank?
8: Rob a bank? Richard, I'm shocked. That's illegal.
10: All I know is you don't make that kind of money selling horseradish door-to-door. Hand it over, Frank.
11: Here...
10: Is that all of it, Mr. Big Shot? Are you hiding more?
8: Let's see. Left pants pocket? Just a few dollars.
10: I'll take those.
8: Right pants pocket? Bit more.
10: Hand it over.
8: Hey, don't I get to keep anything?
10: If I know you, we still haven't seen the half of it. And probably never will.
8: Clara, you wound me. Such distrust.
10: Are you going to explain where this came from? Or do I have to fix you a drink first?
8: For the drink, I'll talk. Make it a double. Well, it all started when I heard through the grapevine that...
10: Just get to it, would you?
8: All right. So, I heard about a high-stakes dice game down the road. Decided to try my luck.
10: You call that luck?
8: Luck. And a little skill. Either way, the results speak for themselves.
11: Wow, Dad. I wish I could win money like that.
7: From Chicago and produced by Pacific Garden Mission, this is Unshackled, dramatizing true life stories of real people. Founded in 1877, Pacific Garden Mission makes a big impact on the lives of the homeless in Chicago through food, clothing, lodging, and counsel. Some of our counselors know firsthand what it means to be homeless, so they are in a unique position to meet the holistic needs of our guests. The goal here is not just relief, but regeneration, which is what this program celebrates. Now for broadcast around the earth, here is episode number 3900 in the series Unshackled, the program that makes you face yourself and think. The boy, who so greatly admired his dad's gambling winnings, became the man whose story we have to tell. You'll hear it as he tells it. The classic true story of Frank Landry, right now on Unshackled.
13: Gambling became a very big thing in our family, as did liquor. Over time, all of us drank to excess. When I was 13, my older brother took the time to teach me how to spot guys who mishandle cards. I was a willing student.
14: You got big hands for your age, Frank. That's good. The size won't save you if you sit down at the wrong table.
11: I'll work hard at it, Rich. I promise.
14: You better, because out there someone will try to take you for a fool. And they'll smile while they do it, especially when they see a kid like you.
11: How would they cheat?
14: That's what I'm going to show you. Not so you do it, not unless you have to. But if you can't spot the play, you are the mark. Got it?
11: Got it.
14: You know about dealing off the bottom. Let's see if you're sharp enough to catch it in the wild. Eyes on my hands.
11: There! You just did it! Right there!
14: Good eye! You caught the edge. That's more than most. Your turn. Let's see if your fingers can lie as well as your eyes can see.
11: Okay.
14: Whoa! That bike is cool! Whose is it?
11: What do you mean, whose? It's mine, Rich. All mine.
14: A machine like that costs a bundle.
11: So? I paid a bundle. It's my money. I can spend it like I want. You can take it first, Ben, I guess. You kind of help pay for it.
14: Me?
11: You show me how to play the game, Rich. How to read the cards, control the table. You gave me the edge.
14: You saying you won that kind of money?
11: Sat down with a bunch of old guys, gray-haired, cocky, one geezer pushing 70. They figured a kid like me wouldn't know anything about cards. They're still wondering what hit him.
14: So, my baby brother's a card shark.
11: You know something? I hate those guys. Thinking they could bleed a kid dry just because I'm young. They got what they deserve.
13: In high school, sports were my world, keeping me out of trouble. When my friends were drinking and partying, I showed up with my own drink, milk. They laughed, but I didn't care. So far as I know, I lettered in more sports than anyone in school history, earning over 50 scholarship offers across 5 sports. I chose Georgia Tech on a basketball and golf scholarship, but the entrance exams hit me hard.
7: Landry, your exam results aren't just poor, they're catastrophic. One of the 3 worst we've seen this year, a complete disaster.
13: So, that's it? I'm out? No chance at all?
7: Not a snowball's chance. I'm sorry, Frank, but the rules are ironclad. That's the brutal truth. I'll give you this, Landry. You're relentless. 3 weeks of hounding me, and it's finally cracked the door. Just a sliver.
13: A sliver? What's that mean? Am I in?
7: Hold your horses. I've got clearance to let you take remedial courses. They are your shot to prove you're not a lost cause. Pass them, and we'll talk.
13: I will pass. Bet my life on it.
7: I hope you've got the grit to back that up. But hear me clear. These courses, They won't count toward graduation. Not a single credit.
13: Fueled by grit and pride, I owned my freshman year. Golf team, cross-country champ, basketball's top scorer. Grades? Adequate. Sophomore year, parties pulled me off track. Junior year, I swore to dominate basketball. Made all tournament at the Holiday Invitational. But then, the coach started yanking me mid-game, even when I was lighting up the scoreboard. At Tennessee, I hit my peak. 18 points. But shortly thereafter, what does the coach do?
15: Landry, come here.
13: Yeah, coach. I know. You want me to run Loyola, except take it into the top left seam.
15: No, Landry, I want you to take a seat on the bench.
13: On the bench?
15: You won't be playing anymore.
13: But, coach, I just scored 15 points.
8: I've got my reasons.
13: Yeah, but what are...
15: Zip it. That's the way it's gonna be.
13: I broke the coach's strict rules by going out after that Saturday game, and guilt gnawed at me all weekend. When I was called to the athletic office on Monday, I was certain he'd uncovered my secret.
15: Landry, there's something I have to tell you.
13: Yes, sir.
15: Do you know why you've been called in here?
13: Yes, sir, I do.
15: Then you'll understand why you'll sit on the bench the rest of the season.
13: That killed my drive to stay fit for sports. I chain-smoked through packs

0: Look, players were taking bribes, dirty money to throw games, especially in the closing minutes. That's why I couldn't risk putting you in during the second half.
1: If I'd known all that, I would have come straight to you. I could have explained it, but I thought I was in hot water for breaking training. My guilty conscience kept me quiet. After college graduation, I went home and married Carol, my high school sweetheart, in Vincennes, Indiana. There, I descended into a life of heavy drinking, smoking, and gambling. In 1965, tragedy struck. Carol's mother and my dad died in the same month.
2: At least I've got this to go on. Mom was a Christian. She's gone to be with the Lord.
1: Are you saying my dad's not in heaven?
2: I don't know, Frank. It's in God's hands.
1: My dad's life. Divorced, smoking, gambling, drinking. Snuffed him out at 48. At his funeral, I expected the world to halt, to mourn with me. Instead, I overheard his gambling friends by the casket. Their casual chatter a gut punch. Life doesn't stop, not even for death.
3: Last night, I went all in on basketball. Dropped a fortune on the Celtics. 5-point spread.
4: What do you suppose our buddy here in the casket had?
5: We'll never know. Like Harold Smith always said, you collect on every marker, except the final one.
3: Come on, let's drown this night in whiskey.
1: Carol, did you hear those men talking bets and debts right over him?
2: I heard, Frank, and I wish you hadn't. It's like he's already fading into their callous whispers.
1: Maybe that's all we are in the end. A fleeting memory in someone's mind, gone before the next round is dealt. Shattered inside, I clung to my old ways. Gambling breeds violence like fire breeds smoke. At 25, I had stared down the barrel of a gun. A year later, the tables turned. I lent cash to a fellow gambler who swore.
6: I'll repay you tomorrow, Frank. I promise.
1: Tomorrow never came. So days later, word reached me he was skipping town. I hunted him down, a cold pistol heavy in my pocket.
6: Frank! I don't know who said I was leaving town, but it isn't so. I mean, you'll get your money in a few days. Frank! Put down the gun. All right. Here's your money. All of it.
1: My father's death thrust me into his business. All four of us kids held equal shares, but I clawed my way to majority stockholder, buying out my older brother. I poured every waking hour into that food distribution firm, driving sales skyward. Success felt certain, until reality reminded me how fragile certainty can be.
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8: It's been my pleasure, and thank you.
1: My father's food distribution business was small, but successful. And in a way, I was determined to expand it to honor him. Carol's response to his death and that of her mother was different. Dinner was great, babe. Thanks.
2: Frank, do you remember that time we went to church back in high school when we were dating? When we walked into that church?
1: I remember the wedding. That was a big church day, wasn't it?
2: No, not that time. Years before. Easter Sunday.

0: It was just us together.
1: Okay, yeah. I guess I remember. Nothing special happened, though. Just another day.
0: Maybe it should have been special. Frank, I'm going back to that church next Sunday. Well?
1: Well, what?
0: What about you?
1: You don't need my permission, Carol. Go if you want.
0: I know I don't need it, but I want you there. Like before.
1: Look, by Sunday I'm wrecked. End of the week hits hard. I just want to sleep in.
0: You're never too wrecked for Saturday nights when you go out drinking with your buddies. That you manage just fine.
1: Here it comes, right on cue. Look, Sunday is a day of rest. You go ahead. Go for both of us. That was the beginning. At first, Carol went on Sunday, missed a couple, and then went again. Soon, though, she was getting a lot of phone calls, especially on Saturdays when I was at home.
0: I'll get it. It's probably Donna.
1: Be my guest.
0: Hello? Oh, Donna, I thought it might be you. A special singing group?
1: Hello, old friend.
0: Well, if they're as good as you say, I don't want to miss them. Frank? Well, I'll ask him.
1: And he'll say, no thanks.
0: I'm sure he'd enjoy it, Donna. Well, thanks for letting me know. Bye now. That was Donna.
1: Kinda guessed that. Donna who?
0: Donna Hagemeyer.
1: And she wants you to be sure to go to church tomorrow and bring me.
0: That's right. And don't tell me you'll have such a terrible hangover you won't be able to get out of bed.
1: Sounds like I'm headed for the doghouse.
0: You're practically inside it.
1: Okay. I'll go. Hangover and all. Those phone calls kept coming. It seemed there was always something special going on in that church. Then there was a little change in things. Aren't you gonna get it?
0: Why don't you get it?
1: Because it's probably Donna.
0: Maybe not.
1: Well, somebody's gotta answer it. Hello. Yeah, Bob. I remember meeting you last Sunday. A men's fellowship supper. Tonight? I usually have other plans on a Saturday. All right, I'll go. That was Donna's husband.
0: Oh, Bob Hagemeyer.
1: Yeah, but from now on, their name is Nagemeyer. Our church going got to be fairly regular. I insisted on sitting in the back, as close as possible to the door. That way, Carol and I were always among the first to be out and on our way home.
0: Frank, I noticed that each week when they take the offering, you give a dollar.
1: That's right.
0: Why only $1?
1: Because I give just what it's worth to me. Why?
0: Well, I noticed last night that you tipped the cocktail waitress $8.
1: Let's listen to the game.
2: And you'll be hearing cheering.
1: I've got an appointment with the eye doctor on Thursday.
0: Oh, then you'll be seeing Bertha.
1: Bertha?
0: Bertha Fravel, the doctor's receptionist. She's that nice old lady who was clinically dead on the operating table and was then revived. When you see her, give her my best.
3: Good afternoon.
1: I'm Frank Landry. I have an appointment.
3: These people are ahead of you, but it won't be long. Have a seat, please.
1: My wife said to give you her best.
3: That's so sweet of Carol. If you could just fill out this form, and also we'll start with an eye exam.
1: Oof, trouble already.
3: Why is that?
1: If I'd have known about an eye test, I wouldn't have gotten pie-eyed last night.
3: You can see the doctor now, Frank.
1: Thank you.
3: Before you go in, there's something I want to say.
1: Oh?
3: Come closer. This is just for you to hear.
1: What is it?
3: Frank, if you would trust Jesus, you would never have to be drunk again. You'd never need another drop to numb your pain.
1: Bertha had no clue, but I'd been fighting to ditch the bottle for years. Trapped. Failing. A new pastor rolled into town, pegging me as the least likely to be saved. So, my name was scrawled at the top of his list. One night, after a day that crushed me, I came home to some unwelcome news.
0: That new pastor phoned. He wants to drop by.
1: Oh, no. When?
0: This evening. I told him you'd be at home.
1: I'll be here, but I'm not going to put on a front. I'll drink my beer as usual while he's here. Pastor, you mind if I stick to my ritual?
4: First things first, Frank. No objection.
1: First things first?
4: Sin and salvation.
1: Sin? This beer is my sin? Well, actually, it's my third.
4: If only it were that easy, Frank. You could drain every drop of liquor for industry and sin would still fester. It's not the beer.
1: Drugs, then? Loose living?
4: Those are just symptoms. Pustules of a deeper rot. Sin is a plague.
1: Wow. That sounds so... sober. Pun intended.
4: Sin is a very serious thing, Frank. It is coursing through every human soul. It is rebellion. It is denial of God's authority.
1: So, we're all infected? All sinners?
4: Exactly. The Bible's clear. All have sinned.
1: How's that fair? If we're born with this disease, why's God pinning it on us?
4: Because he provided the perfect sacrifice for our sins in Jesus. God gave himself. The Bible says God was in Christ, reconciling the world unto himself. Christ died for our sins and rose again. His victory over death becomes our victory over death. When we receive him by faith because he lives, we also shall live. Our sins are not only forgiven, they're washed away. God strikes them from the record. Here, Frank, read from the book of John in my Bible here.
1: All right. He that believeth on him is not condemned, but he that believeth not is condemned already, because he hath not believed in the name of the only begotten Son of God.
4: Frank, can you make a decision for Jesus?
1: Pastor, I'm not there yet.
4: You don't need to get there. God takes you as you are. Then let him change you.
1: That week, God really dealt with my heart, and he helped me understand that Jesus paid it all. The next Sunday, I went to the front pew and prayed. Lord Jesus, I come to you right now just as I am, broken, messed up, and desperate for something real. I know I've wandered far, chasing things that left me empty, but you've always been waiting for me, haven't you? I'm sorry, God. I'm sorry for all the ways I've turned my back on you, for the choices I've made that hurt others and myself. I'm begging for your forgiveness. Wash me clean, Lord. Take this heart of mine, all its scars and stains, make it yours. Come into my life, Jesus. Be my Savior, my guide, my everything. I'm yours now and forever. Amen.
0: Frank, this is the most wonderful day of my life.
1: Carol, next Sunday I'm going to stand up in front of all those people and tell them I've received Christ. That was in 1970. By 1973, relentless work surged our company's sales fivefold, soaring past my father's legacy. Then, God allowed a change. Wage freezes, oil embargoes, and my own missteps unleashed chaos. The food distribution firm bled hundreds of thousands over 4 years. By 1977, ruin loomed. Chapter 11 bankruptcy stared me down, my only escape.
0: So, tomorrow you face the bank and defeat.
1: That's it. We've prayed and now it's in God's hands. Tomorrow afternoon, I meet the lawyers and my banker.
0: I'll be praying every second.
1: Hello? Yes? I'm speaking at a luncheon tomorrow? No, sir, it slipped my mind. What's the topic? I see. Yes, sir, I'll be there.
0: Can you get out of it?
1: No, I gave my word, ages ago.
0: What are you supposed to talk about?
1: Would you believe how God has blessed my business this year?
5: Friends, we've already heard two inspiring testimonies about God's help to Christian men in their business life. But now, here's Frank Landry of Landry's Famous Foods to tell how God has been blessing his enterprise. Frank?
1: Friends, I stand here before you today stripped bare with nothing left but the truth of God's word. Hear me now. Proverbs 3, 5, and 6. Trust in the Lord with all thine heart. That's what I did on December 27th, 1970, when I surrendered everything to him. And I'm still clinging to that trust, even now, when the world feels uncertain. Lean not unto thine own understanding. Oh, how I've tried to make sense of it. 4 long years of losses, money slipping through my fingers like sand, and I still don't understand. But in all thy ways acknowledge him. That's the only reason I could drag myself to this platform today and share this promise. He shall direct thy paths. If I could return 10 years from now, I'd tell how God has blessed me. I have no grand words left, no clever answers, but I have this. God holds the answers. His will is perfect. I may fail, but God can do anything but fail. An hour later, I sat down in the office of my banker, a man I had known for many years.
6: Frank, I've poured everything into your case. I've got a bold plan to dodge bankruptcy.
1: Can it work?
6: It's drastic. Gut the failing parts, stick to barbecue. But here's the sting. You, your sister, and brother must put your homes on the line.
1: That's brutal.
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1: We'll make it happen. 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Then, going on the road almost year-round, I worked to build sales. 10 years later, the debt was paid. God had taught me, trust in the Lord with all thine heart.
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11: 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So let's talk about why that disconnect exists as a starting place.
12: Well, we don't know all the reasons for sure, but I think there are several. I think one thing is that there is a myth that I have to be satisfied with lower returns to invest my values. And that really is a myth, but the clients may not ask because of that. Second thing is, I think there are advisors that offer faith and value-led investments, but they think the clients are going to ask for it. And perhaps they are not sure how to bridge that conversation. I also think that sometimes people are focused as they walk into their stewardship journey. They're focused on giving as their first stewardship lever. And this idea that my portfolio could be aligned with my values just isn't quite to the surface yet. And I think for all of it, education is the solution. Understanding what value screens mean, understanding what values investment is, and combining that with a disciplined strategy.
11: Yeah, I think that's well said. I mean, clearly we're seeing far more awareness than ever before on the part of Christians. And what I'm excited about is that when Christians understand that their values can be reflected truly in a well thought out, diversified portfolio, they're in. They want to know more. And I think the idea that the advisors are bringing it up and Christians are coming along to this, let's call it a newer idea, is really exciting. But let's talk maybe for a second about the practical steps advisors and their clients can take to close this gap that's been uncovered with intentionality so that their faith is reflected in their investments.
12: Well, first of all, I think the conversation needs to start with the values check-in or values discovery before we look at how our investments are doing. And so as a client, I would ask your advisor, hey, are you clear on what's important to me? Yeah. And as an advisor, the same thing on the other side. I want to be clear about what's important to you. And I do just have to say here, if your advisor's not comfortable in that conversation, you may want to consider checking out a certified Kingdom Advisor because they've been trained to do that. But as you continue the conversation, you want to provide some side-by-side comparisons of screened funds if you're using that avoid strategy where you're screening out for things that don't align with your values to see and make sure that your returns are what you expect them to be and to debunk that myth I talked about on the underperformance. I think as an advisor, as you're moving into this, one idea is to offer a pilot sleeve or just a test amount to the client where they're not moving 100% of their funds into values aligned choices, but maybe they just start with 10 or 15% and watch together how they perform. And then finally, I think celebration is important, celebrating not only the financial returns, but the impact stories that have made a difference, not only in your portfolio, but also in kingdom purposes.
11: Mm. Yeah, that's well said. Well, we're going to head into this break here in just a moment, but Sharon mentioned perhaps a next step for you is to find a certified Kingdom advisor in your area, and you can do that quickly and easily at findacka.com. 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
11: What sets a certified Kingdom advisor apart? Well, we now have empirical data that tells us just that. Sharon Epps is here today. She's president of Kingdom Advisors, and we partnered with Pinkston Research to do the largest study that's ever been conducted, looking at the difference between the advice given by and the outcomes of a certified Kingdom advisor and his or her client versus traditional advisors and their clients. And Sharon, fascinating data coming out of this study. I want to continue to unpack it. One of the things the study suggests is around this idea that the benefits deepen over time. CKA clients who have worked with their advisor for more than 5 years report a 66% reduction in financial anxiety compared with 49% among those in shorter relationships. So why does that sense of financial peace tend to grow over time in your mind?
12: Well, I think trust is cumulative. As the advisor gets to know you and your family more and you know the advisor more, you're building a story together and they're really a partner in that. And so the advisor, particularly a Kingdom advisor that is giving biblical counsel, also helps you and holds you accountable for living out the values that you say you want to. I think the other thing is that long-term planning does perform better than reactive decisions. And we also know that that decreases stress. I'm not constantly watching the markets ups and downs. I know that there's a long-term game plan and I have a financial advisor that reminds me we're in it for the long haul. I think also just having the opportunity to share scripture and prayer with your advisor reshapes your identity so that you totally understand that God's the owner and that you're the steward. And so you can say, God, what do you want me to do with your money? And that just relieves a lot of stress. And then market cycles also help us see that the advisor's guidance is reliable. It reinforces peace that even when things are down, there's a plan, we're working the plan, and we're trusting God.
11: Yeah, I think that's well said. Another interesting finding, Sharon, was that only 20% of CKA clients said fees are the primary factor in choosing an advisor. Why do you think that was so much lower than traditional advisors' clients?
12: Well, while we all want to be good stewards in managing our money, I think the big thing is this idea of values alignment. And quite frankly, when our values are aligned, I expect better performance because the advisor is investing the way that makes a difference to my goals and to my objectives. And so the advice becomes more of a partnership. It's not just a commodity. I'm not just checking for the lowest price that I can get. I think it also includes this idea of holistic planning. We are not only paying for an investment return, we're really having an accountability partner that's helping walk out the discipleship that we believe God's called us through using this tool of money. Now, of course, we want our advisor to be transparent about their fees, and we want to understand exactly where they're going, and we don't want to be overcharged. But we can focus on the fruit of what we're doing and not just that singular expense.
11: Yeah, I think that's exactly right. Now, there was some data coming out of the study related to the next generation that was really encouraging. We're talking about younger clients ages 18 to 41, and 52% say shared values are extremely important. So what does that tell you about the future of the financial advice profession, Sharon?
12: Well, I could spend a long time talking about the next generation. And, you know, sometimes we talk about challenges in the next generation, but this is really a win and something we're really excited about. And that is, studies show us that younger believers want alignment in their life and their money, and they want to be sure that it tells the same story. While older generations have tended to have this secular sacred divide, the younger generation is really not seeing money as something, quote, that valuable on their own. They're seeing it as a tool, just like we teach. And so they're used to having personalization and choice in all the areas of their life. And they believe, well, for sure, that needs to be true in my investing too. My values need to be shown there because I get to show my values in the rest of my life as well. And so if advisors are not paying attention to this values alignment conversation with the next generation, there's a real risk of losing them to those advisors that do. I think the other thing is, it's a wonderful discipleship journey to help a younger client see the wisdom that comes from the Lord and their role as a steward.
11: There was a lot of data, Sharon, as well, coming out around advisors and really seeing their work line up with their life purpose. It was dramatically higher with the certified Kingdom advisors versus the traditional advisors, and really changing their scorecard where Kingdom impact was the primary driver. That's something we would have hoped for, and it was really encouraging, wasn't it?
12: It was. And don't we all want an advisor who's excited to come to work on Monday and also is seeing the impact of the work that they do? And so for these advisors, we want to be clear, performance does matter.
11: Yeah.
12: Their scorecard, though, is bigger. They're looking at, how are we helping our clients experience peace? How are we promoting generosity and Kingdom growth? And so this certified Kingdom advisor is helping you look to the Lord for direction and celebrates with you when success happens. And that success can be faithfulness to your purpose, and you can grow that story together over years and years. And what a beautiful relationship and something special to celebrate.
11: It really is. Sharon, we were also excited to see that clients of CKAs were twice as likely to say their giving had, quote, significantly increased since working with their certified Kingdom advisor. So in addition to values alignment about investments and communication and family matters, they are moving toward a more generous life, aren't they?
12: They really are. And that's a Kingdom measure, because if you think about it, many advisors are paid for assets under management, and yet they see the Kingdom impact and encourage their clients to give, knowing that God's the one that provides.
11: Yeah, really is. Sharon, just a minute left. So for someone who's listening today and resonating with what you're saying, and perhaps they're saying, I want that kind of advice, what could they look for from a CKA, even in that very first meeting?
12: Well, first of all, you want to have questions from the advisor, learning more about you and your values, not just the facts, but understanding what's important to you. You want to ask them questions about how do you integrate faith into your client counsel? How can we talk about it together? And then mostly pray about it and trust the Holy Spirit to direct you for the best advisor.
11: Excellent. And Sharon, if there's an advisor listening today who's a Christ follower and they're resonating with what you're saying, I'd love for you to speak to that advisor for just a moment about their opportunity as they engage with Kingdom Advisors.
12: Well, we want to encourage you to join us because we are a group of committed advisors who want to help every advisor live in community and be equipped to confidently have these conversations.
11: That's well said. Proverbs 19:20, listen to advice and accept instruction that you may gain wisdom in the future. That's our heart's desire for everyone as they engage with an advisor who understands the heart of God and the counsel of Scripture so that they can steward God's money God's way. Sharon, thanks for your time today.
12: Glad to be here.
11: 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Back with your questions after this, 800-525-7000. I'm Rob West, and you're listening to Faith and Finance, Biblical Wisdom for Your Financial Decisions. 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
11: Great to have you with us today on Faith and Finance. Let's head right to the phones to Ohio. Nicole, go right ahead.
18: Hi, I just had a couple questions for you.
11: Sure.
18: I'm 53 years old. Me and my husband have our house paid off. We are both working. We don't make a lot of money, but we have a very simple lifestyle. And we've been able to save up some money. We have about $50,000 in our checking account, but we don't have any pensions or 401 or anything for our future.
11: Yeah.
18: So I was wondering what you would suggest we do at this point.
11: Sure. Well, it's a great question, and we have to start somewhere. And I love the fact that you all have lived modestly and you're not calling with a bunch of debt that you need to pay off. You've got money in the bank, and now we need to take this, position it in a way that's appropriate for your values and goals and where God is leading you and wise stewardship. So that's a good starting place. You've got $50,000 in the bank, and it sounds like this is the extent of your savings. Is that right?
18: Correct, yes.
11: Okay, great. And what do you all typically spend in a month, a typical month, total expenses?
18: I don't even know.
11: So that would be a good starting point, is to really kind of lean into that. It sounds like you all are doing a lot of things right, but you know, what we find is that if we don't have a budget, we don't give every dollar a job, there's some, you know, undoubtedly there's some leaks in the boat where money's kind of finding its way to places that maybe are not the best use of it. And that's what a budget is. It's a way for you to say, let me look back over the last 60 or 90 days and see where every dime went And then I'll categorize it and determine how much am I actually spending. And then I can ask the Lord, okay, Lord, where are you taking us? And what are our goals and our priorities? And then how can we make sure we're aligning our spending with those goals? And that's where a budget keeps you on track, you know, to accomplish that on a monthly basis. Now, things change and things come out of left field and we make course corrections along the way, but at least we know directionally where we're headed. But let's say, and I'm just picking a number, you all are spending $4,000 a month. Then I would want you to have at least 3, if not 6 months worth of expenses, not your income, your expenses in emergency savings, liquid, safe, and earning interest. So if it's in fact $4,000 a month, and let's just use that number, that would be $25,000 basically, $24,000. So that would be half of your 50. I'd probably leave in a savings account, not in checking where it's not earning anything, but in a savings account. Now, where would you put that? Well, you could use a local credit union. You could use our friends at Adelphi Christian Banking. So, you know, Adelphi is the largest Christian banking solution in the country. They've been longtime partners of ours, and a lot of our listeners use Adelphi for a few reasons. And this would be a great example of the kind of thing I would look for you is, you know, they offer 4% a year on their money market, and you get up to $400 as a bonus to be by being a FaithFi listener. Well, so that would be a great example of, you know, if you took $25,000 and we'll call that your emergency fund, and you were to get 4% on that over the next 12 months, well, that's $1,000. And now all of a sudden, instead of $25,000, you have $26,000, and it's completely safe because it's insured and it's completely liquid, meaning you can get to it if the unexpected comes. Now, with the balance of the $25,000, that's where I think we can start to build some wealth. But let me ask first, do you, either of you have access to a 401k at work? I know you said you haven't funded one, but you have, do you have access to one?
18: No, neither of us
11: okay.
18: do.
11: Okay. So then a great option would be for either of you to, or both of you to open what's called a Roth IRA, R-O-T-H. And that's just basically an individual retirement account where you put after-tax dollars, which is what that $50,000 is, and it grows tax-free until you're ready to take it out, as long as you're at least 59 and a half when you do, and as long as the account's been open at least 5 years. So that would be a great way for you to invest that money, let it start growing for you, and then add to it every year. Now, if you're 50 or older, you could put in $8,600 into your Roth, and your husband could put in $8,600 into his Roth. And so that would, you know, take up perhaps a good chunk of the rest. And then we could turn around in January when it turns to 2027 and do it again. So I think between you kind of moving the emergency fund portion, what I'm calling $25,000, to a savings account, and then starting two Roth IRAs with the balance, I think that could get you pointed in the right direction. Where to go to do the Roth IRAs? I'd probably go somewhere like Fidelity Go or the Schwab Intelligent Portfolios. 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So you might, you know, it might cost you quarter of 1% a year for the fees, which is very low. And essentially, after you answer all the questions, it would automatically invest it for you. And then anytime you add anything to it, it would reinvest that as well. So that'd be my best kind of recommendation on where to go from here. If you want to learn more about Adelphi Christian Banking, go to faithfi.com/banking. And if you want to learn about Fidelity Go or Schwab Intelligent, just put those in your search engine. It'll take you right there. Nicole, I hope that helps. We appreciate your call today. Let's quickly go to Florida and talk to Connor. This is where we'll finish it out. Go ahead, sir.
19: Hi, this is a testimony and a question. So I just want to say, listen, anybody listening, if you tithe, God's going to bless you abundantly. Mm-hmm. And that's what has happened to me. So I am a young professional. I became an attorney 2 years ago. I worked for a firm. And then I said, I think I could do this on my own. I have God's blessing. And that's what I did. And now, frankly, I'm making a lot more money. Praise God, glory to God, I'm humble. But it's so much that I honestly have no idea what I'm doing at this point. It's like $40,000, $50,000, $60,000 a month. And wow. It's my own business. I have an S-Corp, and I'm 33 years old, I have a wife, I have a child. My question is, like, even with a lot of these tax machines and things that you can do to reduce the taxable income, I still feel like after an IRA, after if I open up my own 401k, after, you know, doing a lot of these other things, I'm still so much higher in the tax bracket. Like, what do I do with this money besides build the business bigger, which brings me more income, which I don't know if I really even can handle at this point. So that's sort of the short question of it.
11: Well, here's what I'd like to do. We just got our latest resource at FaithFi. It's our field guide, How Much Money is Enough? And it's going to deal with two things. It's going to deal with kind of the heart side of what is my role as a steward. It's going to help you define enough for your lifestyle and your lifetime accumulation. And once you do that, now you can start accelerating your giving, which, by the way, helps with the taxes, so you can do even more over time. I'm going to send you a copy. Once you work through it, call me back and let's talk about it. Stay on the line. Big thanks to Jim, Tricia, Josh, and Dan. We'll see you next time.
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0: This is Max McLean. What does spiritual warfare look like? Listen to the Bible from Revelation 12. A great and wondrous sign appeared in heaven, a woman clothed with the sun, with the moon under her feet and a crown of 12 stars on her head. She was pregnant and cried out in pain as she was about to give birth. Then another sign appeared in heaven, an enormous red dragon with 7 heads and 10 horns and 7 crowns on his head. His tail swept a third of the stars out of the sky and flung them to the earth. The dragon stood in front of the woman who was about to give birth so that it might devour her child the moment it was born. She gave birth to a son, a male child, who will rule all the nations with an iron scepter. And her child was snatched up to God and to his throne. The woman fled into the desert to a place prepared for her by God, where she might be taken care of for 1,260 days. And there was war in heaven. Michael and his angels fought against the dragon, and the dragon and his angels fought back. But he was not strong enough, and they lost their place in heaven. The great dragon was hurled down, that ancient serpent called the devil or Satan, who leads the whole world astray. He was hurled to the earth, and his angels with him. Then I heard a loud voice in heaven say, "Now have come the salvation and the power and the kingdom of our God and the authority of his Christ. For the accuser of our brothers, who accuses them before our God day and night, has been hurled down. They overcame him by the blood of the Lamb and by the word of their testimony. They did not love their lives so much as to shrink from death. Therefore rejoice, you heavens, and you who dwell in them. But woe to the earth and the sea, because the devil has gone down to you. He is filled with fury, because he knows that his time is short." From Revelation 12. Listen to the Bible. It's great for the soul.
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2: 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Dr. Morris, has anyone found water on Mars?
3: Chris, it's common for evolutionists to claim that Mars used to be covered with water. And they have found some indirect evidences for water, but the polar ice caps, which are the most likely source of the water, they're composed of carbon dioxide. They've also found some geographical features that look like lakes or riverbeds or floodplains. Chris, even if they do find evidence for water on Mars, that's no problem. They're hoping that if they find water, they'll find life. And that'll prove that life is nothing special, that it happens by natural processes. But that's not true. Life is unimaginably complex. It needs a creator. And when we read about him and his creation back in Genesis, he doesn't mention Mars.
4: If you'd like to go back to Genesis, you can find us on the web at www.icr.org. For the Institute for Creation Research, I'm Chris O'Brien. Thanks for tuning in.
5: Are you looking for natural remedies? Then you will want to attend the Fountain Valley Remedy Seminar at the 13th Street Seventh-day Adventist Church in Cadillac, Sunday, September 13th from 10 a.m. to 4 p.m. Highly acclaimed herbalist Linda Clark believes that true permanent healing doesn't come from drugs. She will share the top 10 natural remedies for a pandemic, reducing drug dependence, antibiotic-resistant alternatives, detoxing pandemic poisons, and how to manage pain naturally. A lunch will be provided, so RSVP for your spot at 231-429-6102. The number again is 231-429-6102, and the church is at the corner of M-115 and 13th Street. Once again, on September 13th, Linda and Eddie Clark's Fountain Valley Remedy Seminar will be in Cadillac at the 13th Street Seventh-day Adventist Church.
6: The Roots. For the first time in history, violence and lawlessness are threatening to destroy our society. Law and order are jeopardized by two terrible mistakes. I'll return in a moment with the amazing facts.
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6: Hello, this is Joe Cruz and the Amazing Facts broadcast, facts which affect you. In our last broadcast, we began a thrilling search for God's way of salvation in both Old and New Testaments. Contrary to popular opinion, we discovered that men and women have always been justified in exactly the same way. The grace of God was revealed to Abel and Moses and Abraham all the way back to the gates of the Garden of Eden. Through faith and the promised Redeemer, those patriarchs were justified and saved from their sins. Now today we're brought to the New Testament and its explanation of how various individuals were justified after Christ was crucified. First, let's look at the life of our blessed Lord. Please notice that ever in his life, law and grace were beautifully blended together. In John 1:14, it is said of Jesus, "And the Word was made flesh and dwelt among us, and we beheld his glory, the glory as of the only begotten of the Father, full of grace and truth." And friends, he truly was full of grace and truth. Remembering that it was written now by the apostle, or psalmist, of old, back in Psalms 119-142, the words, "Thy law is the truth." So we see that in the person of Christ, the marvelous grace of God was united with the righteousness of the law of truth. When we think of that matchless life and of Calvary, the masterpiece of eternity, where God's grace was so freely bestowed, we're led to exclaim in the words of that old hymn, "Marvelous grace of our loving Lord, grace that exceeds our sin and our guilt. Yonder on Calvary's mount outpoured, there where the blood of the Lamb was spilled." Truly the grace of God is grace that will pardon and cleanse within. Marvelous grace that is greater than all our sin. Every Christian believes that all the apostles taught salvation through the grace of our Lord, but not all have been made aware that Paul taught that salvation by grace came upon all men for justification, just the same as the sin of Adam brought condemnation upon all men. In other words, grace reaches back to the gates of Eden as well as forward to the close of probation. Please notice these words of Paul in Romans 5:17-21, that as sin hath reigned unto death, even so might grace reign through righteousness unto eternal life by Jesus Christ our Lord. That's verse 21. So wherever sin has been found in the lives of men, and that includes all men, there grace has also been provided. There never has been in all human history a single solitary individual who was saved in any other way than by grace. The Apostle Jude wrote of a coming apostasy that would bring in erroneous teachings regarding the grace of God. After the death of the apostles, the church compromised with the philosophies of paganism, and it wasn't long before erroneous teachings appeared about justification by faith and salvation by grace. These men were working even in Jude's day, as we learn from the 3rd and 4th verses of his epistle. "Beloved, when I gave all diligence to write unto you of the common salvation, it was needful for me to write unto you and exhort you that ye should earnestly contend for the faith which was once delivered unto the saints. For there are certain men crept in unawares who were before of old ordained of this condemnation, ungodly men, turning the grace of our God into lasciviousness and denying the only Lord God and our Lord Jesus Christ." So, friends, the apostle is saying here that ungodly men would come in and turn the grace of God into lasciviousness. Now, that word lasciviousness implies a license for sin. But God's grace is no license to transgress his law. It's no excuse for iniquity, no substitute for obedience, no permit for impiety, nor does it divorce the Christian from keeping the commandments of God. It's only by the grace of the Lord Jesus Christ that Christians combine in their lives justification by faith and obedience to the will of God. The merciful, forgiving, regenerating power of God to redeem sinners is provided solely through the merits of Christ and on the basis of His atonement. Two false theories regarding grace have led many people astray. One is the theory of the antinomian, which turns the grace of God into lasciviousness and teaches that a man justified by faith and under grace does not need any longer to obey the law of God. The other is the doctrine of legalism that teaches that a man obeys the law of God, and because he does so, he's justified by those works and is entitled to heaven on the basis of his own merit. Now, both of these doctrines are equally destructive of the truth of the saving power of God's grace. One saved by grace is both justified by faith and under grace, and is brought into harmony with the commandments of God. Surely the will of God as expressed in His law could never be an objectionable feature to a Christian. If these commands bother anybody, it must be because he wants to run contrary to them. We can see why a thief or an adulterer or a liar or a murderer would want to abrogate God's law or change it, but I can't imagine why a Christian would want to do that. This is why we can't comprehend some of the recent pronouncements by the Council of Churches actually approving of things that God's law forbids. And sometimes support has been given to actual violence and warfare and fighting and killing. It would hardly seem possible that a clergyman would want to violate any one of the 10 precepts. And surely if he doesn't want to violate them, he wouldn't want to teach men not to observe them. But they not only encourage the breaking of man's law, of government, but even the Ten Commandments, which is the basis of God's government. God does not save any man by grace who intends to go right on again and again transgressing His law. For in Hebrews 10:26-20, we learn that if a man sins willfully against the knowledge of truth, he does despite unto the Spirit of grace. In Revelation 12:17, there's a wonderful prophecy of the remnant church of God, which will return to the standard adhered to by the early apostolic church. And they were, of course, taught by the Lord Himself in person. The prophecy reveals the attitude toward the commandments of God of those who are saved by grace in these last days. And it reads like this: "And the dragon was wroth with a woman, and went to make war with a remnant of her seed, which keep the commandments of God and have the testimony of Jesus Christ." Now, it's clear from these expressions that the remnant, or last church, will return to the true Bible teaching regarding the grace of God and will shun the errors of both legalism and antinomianism. They will teach justification by faith, not by works. They will adhere to the scriptural teaching of what it means to be under grace, and they'll keep both the faith of Jesus and the commandments of God. Salvation by grace does not erase a single precept of God's holy law, nor lower the standard of righteousness required by that law. Paul forever settles any misunderstanding in this matter of the relationship of justification by faith and the law of God in these words that he wrote in Romans 3:31. He says, "Do we then make void the law through faith? God forbid, yea, we establish the law." So, physically,

not be put away without an atoning sacrifice. When Jesus bore upon himself our transgressions of the divine law, he paid the penalty of death. When God smites his own Son to pay the penalty of transgression for us, then we know the law of God can't be set aside. Truly, as that intrepid preacher Charles Spurgeon once said, the law is in the gospel not only vindicated by the sacrifice of Christ, but it's honored by the word of the Spirit of God upon the hearts of men. But now, friends, let's look at a few definitions of under grace as is given by the Apostle Paul in Romans chapter 6. In verses 1 and 2 we read, what shall we say then? Shall we continue in sin? And that means to continue to transgress God's law, of course. Shall we continue in sin that grace may abound? God forbid. How shall we that are dead to sin live any longer therein? Now, in this passage, we learn that one who is under grace is described as being dead to sin. Again, in verses 14 and 15, we read, for sin shall not have dominion over you, for ye are not under the law but under grace. What then? Shall we sin because we're not under the law but under grace? God forbid. Now, there it is, friend, abundantly clear that a Christian who's living under grace is freed from the dominion of sin. And what is the Bible definition of sin? 1 John 3:4, whosoever committeth sin transgresseth also the law, for sin is the transgression of the law. So taking the Bible definition for sin, we learn that the transgression of the law will not have dominion over one who is under grace. Grace, then, brings freedom from transgressing God's law. The fact that all are saved by grace does not dispense with God's law any more now since the cross than it did before the cross. The law never did save anyone. It can't justify the transgressor, but it does reveal his transgressions. Under grace, God's children are being made free from sin. Let's remember, then, the great question about grace and law that the apostle asks and then answers. He says, shall we sin or transgress the law because we're not under the law but under grace? And he answers, God forbid. Therefore, under grace, God forbids willful transgression of his law. Is it not indeed a thrilling thought that the grace of the Lord Jesus is sufficient to change loveless, law-breaking enemies of God into loving, law-abiding friends of God? The reason grace was necessary was because the law had been broken. Truly, the grace of God that bringeth salvation hath appeared to all men, and the beauty of the plan of salvation by grace is summed up by the Apostle Paul in these wonderful words. Even the righteousness of God, which is by faith of Jesus Christ, unto all and upon all them that believe. For there is no difference, for all have sinned and come short of the glory of God, being justified freely by his grace through the redemption that is in Christ Jesus. Romans 3:22-24. Now mark those words, no difference. Paul here clearly teaches that there's no difference in the way men were saved before Calvary and since Calvary. In fact, Paul's doctrine of no difference puts all mankind on the same level. Salvation is by way of the cross, regardless of when a believer lived. On 3 points, there's no difference between those who lived before Calvary and those who live since. There's no difference in that all have sinned and come short of the glory of God. Number two, none can be justified by the law, for all the world is guilty before God. Therefore, by the deeds of the law, there shall no flesh be justified in his sight. And number three, all who are justified freely by the grace of God. For the righteousness of God, which is by faith of Jesus Christ, is upon all them that believe, for there is no difference. So if anybody tells you that before Calvary men were justified by their works, you turn to the writings of Holy Writ and read the declarations of Christ himself, how men were saved then and how they're saved now. And now this is Joe Cruz saying goodbye for today.

0: The Ministry of Healing is a better living guide that has stood the test of time. Join reader Emily Graham as she delivers this Ellen White classic on exercise, eating, and attitudes in the Christian context. Now enjoy the Ministry of Healing. Continuing in chapter 16.
1: There are cases where God works decidedly by His divine power in the restoration of health. But not all the sick are healed. Many are laid away to sleep in Jesus. John on the Isle of Patmos was bidden to write, "Blessed are the dead which die in the Lord from henceforth. Yea, saith the Spirit, that they may rest from their labors, and their works do follow them." Revelation 14, verse 13. From this we see that if persons are not raised to health, they should not on this account be judged as wanting in faith. We all desire immediate and direct answers to our prayers and are tempted to become discouraged when the answer is delayed or comes in an unlooked-for form. But God is too wise and good to answer our prayers always at just the time and in just the manner we desire. He will do more and better for us than to accomplish all our wishes. And because we can trust His wisdom and love, we should not ask Him to concede to our will, but should seek to enter into and accomplish His purpose. Our desires and interests should be lost in His will. These experiences that test faith are for our benefit. By them, it is made manifest whether our faith is true and sincere, resting on the Word of God alone, or whether, depending on circumstances, it is uncertain and changeable. Faith is strengthened by exercise. We must let patience have its perfect work, remembering that there are precious promises in the Scriptures for those who wait upon the Lord. Not all understand these principles. Many who seek the Lord's healing mercy think that they must have a direct and immediate answer to their prayers, or their faith is defective. For this reason, those who are weakened by disease need to be counseled wisely, that they may act with discretion. They should not disregard their duty to the friends who may survive them, or neglect to employ nature's agencies for the restoration of health. Often there is danger of error here. Believing that they will be healed in answer to prayer, some fear to do anything that might seem to indicate a lack of faith. But they should not neglect to set their affairs in order as they would desire to do if they expected to be removed by death. Nor should they fear to utter words of encouragement or counsel, which at the parting hour they wish to speak to their loved ones. Those who seek healing by prayer should not neglect to make use of the remedial agencies within their reach. It is not a denial of faith to use such remedies as God has provided to alleviate pain and to aid nature in her work of restoration. It is no denial of faith to cooperate with God and to place themselves in the condition most favorable to recovery. God has put it in our power to obtain a knowledge of the laws of life. This knowledge has been placed within our reach for use. We should employ every facility for the restoration of health, taking every advantage possible, working in harmony with natural laws. When we have prayed for the recovery of the sick, we can work with all the more energy, thanking God that we have the privilege of cooperating with Him and asking His blessing on the means which He Himself has provided. We have the sanction of the Word of God for the use of remedial agencies. Hezekiah, king of Israel, was sick, and a prophet of God brought him the message that he should die. He cried unto the Lord, and the Lord heard his servant, and sent him a message that 15 years should be added to his life. Now, one word of God would have healed Hezekiah instantly, but special directions were given. Let them take a lump of figs, and lay it for a plaster upon the boil, and he shall recover. Isaiah 38, verse 21. On one occasion, Christ anointed the eyes of a blind man with clay and bade him, "Go, wash in the pool of Siloam." He went his way therefore and washed and came seeing. John 9, verse 7. The cure could be wrought only by the power of the great healer. Yet Christ made use of the simple agencies of nature. While He did not give countenance to drug medication, He sanctioned the use of simple and natural remedies. When we have prayed for the recovery of the sick, whatever the outcome of the case, let us not lose faith in God. If we are called upon to meet bereavement, let us accept the bitter cup, remembering that a Father's hand holds it to our lips. But should health be restored, it should not be forgotten that the recipient of healing mercy is placed under renewed obligation to the Creator. When the 10 lepers were cleansed, only one returned to find Jesus and give Him glory. Let none of us be like the unthinking 9, whose hearts were untouched by the mercy of God. Every good gift and every perfect gift is from above, and cometh down from the Father of lights, with whom is no variableness, neither shadow of turning. James 1 verse 17. The Ministry of Healing, Chapter 17, The Use of Remedies. Disease never comes without a cause. The way is prepared and disease invited by disregard of the laws of health. Many suffer in consequence of the transgression of their parents. While they are not responsible for what their parents have done, it is nevertheless their duty to ascertain what are and what are not violations of the laws of health. They should avoid the wrong habits of their parents and, by correct living, place themselves in better conditions. The greater number, however, suffer because of their own wrong course of action. They disregard the principles of health by their habits of eating, drinking, dressing, and working. Their transgression of nature's laws produces the sure result, and when sickness comes upon them, many do not credit their suffering to the true cause but murmur against God because of their afflictions. But God is not responsible for the suffering that follows disregard of natural law. God has endowed us with a certain amount of vital force. He has also formed us with organs suited to maintain the various functions of life, and He designs that these organs shall work together in harmony. If we carefully preserve the life force and keep the delicate mechanism of the body in order, the result is health. But if the vital force is too rapidly exhausted, the nervous system borrows power for present use from its resources of strength, and when one organ is injured, all are affected. Nature bears much abuse without apparent resistance. She then arouses and makes a determined effort to remove the effects of the ill treatment she has suffered. Her effort to correct these conditions is often manifest in fever and various other forms of sickness. Rational remedies. When the abuse of health is carried so far that sickness results, the sufferer can often do for himself what no one else can do for him. The first thing to be done is to ascertain the true character of the sickness and then go to work intelligently to remove the cause. If the harmonious working of the system has become unbalanced by overwork, overeating, or other irregularities, do not endeavor to adjust the difficulties by adding a burden of poisonous medicines. Intemperate eating is often the cause of sickness, and what nature most needs is to be relieved of the undue burden that has been placed upon her. In many cases of sickness, the very best remedy is for the patient to fast for a meal or two, that the overworked organs of digestion may have an opportunity to rest. A fruit diet for a few days has often brought great relief to brain workers. Many times, a short period of entire abstinence from food, followed by simple, moderate eating, has led to recovery through nature's own recuperative effort. An abstemious diet for a month or two would convince many sufferers that the path of self-denial is the path to health. Rest as a remedy. Some make themselves sick by overwork. For these, rest, freedom from care, and a spare diet are essential to restoration of health. To those who are brain-weary and nervous because of continual labor and close confinement, a visit to the country where they can live a simple, carefree life, coming in close contact with the things of nature, will be most helpful. Roaming through the fields and the woods, picking the flowers, listening to the songs of the birds, will do far more than any other agency toward their recovery. In health and in sickness, pure water is one of heaven's choicest blessings. Its proper use promotes health. It is the beverage which God provided to quench the thirst of animals and man. Drunk freely, it helps to supply the necessities of the system and assists nature to resist disease. The external application of water is one of the easiest and most satisfactory ways of regulating the circulation of the blood. A cold or cool bath is an excellent tonic. Warm baths open the pores and thus aid in the elimination of impurities. Both warm and neutral baths soothe the nerves and equalize the circulation. But many have never learned by experience the beneficial effects of the proper use of water, and they are afraid of it. Water treatments are not appreciated as they should be, and to apply them skillfully requires work that many are unwilling to perform. But none should feel excused for ignorance or indifference on this subject. There are many ways in which water can be applied to relieve pain and check disease. All should become intelligent in its use in simple home treatments. Mothers especially should know how to care for their families in both health and sickness. Action is a law of our being. Every organ of the body has its appointed work, upon the performance of which its development and strength depend. The normal action of all the organs gives strength and vigor, while the tendency of disuse is towards decay and death. Bind up an arm, even for a few weeks, then free it from its bands, and you will see that it is weaker than the one you have been using moderately during the same time. Inactivity produces the same effect upon the whole muscular system. Inactivity is a fruitful cause of disease. Exercise quickens and equalizes the circulation of the blood, but in idleness, the blood does not circulate freely, and the changes in it, so necessary to life and health, do not take place. The skin, too, becomes inactive. Impurities are not expelled as they would be if the circulation had been quickened by vigorous exercise. The skin kept in a healthy condition and the lungs fed with plenty of pure fresh air. This state of the system throws a double burden on the excretory organs, and disease is the result. Invalids should not be encouraged in inactivity. When there has been serious overtaxation in any direction, entire rest for a time will sometimes ward off serious illness, but in the case of confirmed invalids, it is seldom necessary to suspend all activity. Those who have broken down from mental labor should have rest from wearing thought, but they should not be led to believe that it is dangerous to use their mental powers at all. Many are inclined to regard their condition as worse than it really is. This state of mind is unfavorable to recovery and should not be encouraged. Ministers, teachers, students, and other brain workers often suffer from illness as the result of severe mental taxation unrelieved by physical exercise. What these persons need is a more active life. Strictly temperate habits, combined with proper exercise, would ensure both mental and physical vigor and would give power of endurance to all brain workers. Those who have overtaxed their physical powers should not be encouraged to forgo manual labor entirely, but labor, to be of the greatest advantage, should be systematic and agreeable. Outdoor exercise is the best. It should be so planned as to strengthen by use the organs that have become weakened, and the heart should be in it. The labor of the hands should never degenerate into mere drudgery.
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0: This is Max McLean. What does spiritual warfare look like? Listen to the Bible from Revelation 12. A great and wondrous sign appeared in heaven, a woman clothed with the sun, with the moon under her feet and a crown of 12 stars on her head. She was pregnant and cried out in pain as she was about to give birth. Then another sign appeared in heaven, an enormous red dragon with 7 heads and 10 horns and 7 crowns on his head. His tail swept a third of the stars out of the sky and flung them to the earth. The dragon stood in front of the woman who was about to give birth so that it might devour her child the moment it was born. She gave birth to a son, a male child, who will rule all the nations with an iron scepter. And her child was snatched up to God and to his throne. The woman fled into the desert to a place prepared for her by God, where she might be taken care of for 1,260 days. And there was war in heaven. Michael and his angels fought against the dragon and his angels fought back. But he was not strong enough, and they lost their place in heaven. The great dragon was hurled down, that ancient serpent called the devil or Satan, who leads the whole world astray. He was hurled to the earth, and his angels with him. Then I heard a loud voice in heaven say, "Now have come the salvation and the power and the kingdom of our God and the authority of his Christ. For the accuser of our brothers, who accuses them before our God day and night, has been hurled down. They overcame him by the blood of the Lamb and by the word of their testimony. They did not love their lives so much as to shrink from death. Therefore rejoice, you heavens, and you who dwell in them. But woe to the earth and the sea, because the devil has gone down to you. He is filled with fury, because he knows that his time is short." From Revelation 12. Listen to the Bible. It's great for the soul.
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0: the amazing mosquito hawk. Learn about it next on today's Creation Moment. And now, here's our Creation Moments host, Ian Taylor.
1: Flight is a big problem for those who believe that we owe our existence to evolution. Birds, mammals, reptiles, insects, and even some fish fly, or at least glide, through the air in controlled flight. So many different creatures fly that evolutionists must say that flight evolved several different times. The dragonfly is among the best flyers in the animal kingdom. The dragonfly can beat its four wings in unison or separately depending upon the maneuver it wants to make. They can fly at speeds of up to 25 miles an hour or even faster. It can hover, take off backwards, and even make unbanked turns. The dragonfly eats small insects, including mosquitoes, earning it the nickname Mosquito Hawk. A dragonfly can see a gnat from 3 feet away, fly to it, capture, and return to its original position in little more than a second. 1/3 to 1/2 of its body mass is made up of flight muscles. Its two eyes have a total of 60,000 lenses and are so situated that its range of vision is almost 360 degrees. Dragonflies not only appear in the fossil record fully formed, but in much greater variety than we see today. One fossilized dragonfly was the size of a crow. Even the United States Air Force has studied the dragonfly to learn how it flies. The dragonfly is no product of natural selection. It is clearly a specially designed creature whose designer understands flight better than we do. That designer is our creator, God.
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3: Savoy, Napa, red, and of course your basic green. What am I talking about? Cabbage. In each humble head of cabbage lies an abundance of important micronutrients and disease-fighting superpowers. Studies show that this delicious vegetable helps reduce cholesterol by blocking the absorption of cholesterol in the digestive tract. Raw cabbage has been shown to help cure stomach ulcers. And red cabbage? It's chock full of special antioxidants that can help reduce inflammation and boost brain function. The Lord wants us to be healthy, and He has so abundantly provided for us in the healthy foods He has made for us. This is Jennifer White for Strong Tower Radio, where God's character is proclaimed.

0: In Luke 12, Jesus was asked to settle a family inheritance dispute, but instead of focusing first on the asset, he focused on the heart. 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That's important when passing down a family home. 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Are they prepared to receive it wisely? 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
1: Back to Genesis with Dr. John Morris, president of the Institute for Creation Research. Dr. Morris, how did Darwin come up with the idea of evolution?
2: Chris Charles Darwin was actually preparing to be a pastor. His real interest, however, was in the study of nature. Sometimes school kids are taught that Darwin was a believer in creation.

0: and until he went to the Galapagos and saw that the facts of nature pointed otherwise. This is not true. Darwin's grandfather, Erasmus Darwin, was a renowned scientist and poet back in the 1700s. He was also a vicious anti-Christian. In 1770, he began to promote evolutionary ideas. When Charles Darwin wrote his book Origin of Species, he repeated the main examples of evolution used by his grandfather. He rejected scripture in favor of his grandfather's evolutionary ideas, and thereby affected the whole Western world. How much better if he had gone back to Genesis and seen the truth that's recorded there.
1: Thanks, Dr. John.
2: Are you helping your spouse have an affair? I'm Mark Merrill with today's Family Minute. There's no excuse for having an affair. And sure, sometimes they happen out of the clear blue. But more often than not, affairs don't just happen. Usually, there are things that are said or not said, done or not done over the years that are contributing factors. Here are some ways to push your spouse toward an affair. First, constantly compare and criticize. 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
1: Now the weather forecast for Strong Tower Radio. For Michigan's UP, a 50% chance of showers and thunderstorms expected today. We'll stay mostly cloudy with a high of 73 degrees and a southwestern breeze at 10 miles an hour. Winds will be out of the northwest overnight, with a small chance of showers early on, then clearing skies. Lows will be down to 61 degrees. For northern Michigan, there's going to be an 80% chance of showers and thunderstorms today. Highs up to 77 degrees with a light breeze out of the south. Winds will stay light out of the south overnight as well. An 80% chance of showers and thunderstorms with lows back down to 56 degrees. For southern Michigan, a 60% chance of showers and thunderstorms today. Will stay partly sunny as highs warm up to 81 degrees. Winds will be light out of the southwest. A 30% chance of showers overnight will be partly cloudy and lows will be back down to 63 degrees. For central Illinois, a 30% chance of rain. Will be mostly sunny for much of the afternoon. Highs up to 87 degrees. Lows back down to 63 degrees overnight. For Strong Tower Radio, I'm meteorologist Scott Cook.
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0: In our last episode, we heard the story of creation, and I'm so glad that Jamie and the others took Natasha's challenge to study the story right from the Bible. And before they left, Judah caught a lizard. He thinks that Gracie will like it, but will she? Let's find out in today's episode called The Lizard. It's the last in our story series.
1: Rich, do you have room in your Jeep to take a package to Jake?
2: Sure, Mr. Simon.
1: Thanks. In his last postcard, Jake asked for more trail mix.
2: Really? Professor has plenty of trail mix at the dig site.
1: Well, Jake is very particular about which kind of trail mix. Do you mind?
2: Of course I don't mind. Now, where's McGee?
1: Well, he should be here.
2: Mr. Simon, I can't believe that there were diamonds right under the rock where I was riding my Jeep in the mud. I'm glad that I stumbled upon this place.
1: Well, you know, arriving at Discovery Mountain is never an accident. God always sends just the right people here.
2: I believe that. I had fun talking to everyone about dinosaurs. And McGee found a hidden diamond mine.
1: He sure was happy when he burst into the Academy gym, wasn't he?
2: He was. He has something for the professor. I hope that I have room for it. My Jeep is pretty full of gear.
1: Hey, there he is.
2: He has a limousine?
1: Yes, and a driver. McGee is a complicated man.
3: Yee-haw! Rich, you weren't going to leave without saying goodbye to me, were you?
2: Oh, no, McGee, I was just waiting for you.
3: Well, good. Now, son, as I told you, I'm much obliged.
2: I didn't find any of the diamonds, sir. It was a coincidence.
3: With God, there ain't no coincidences. Now, you said the professor needs a little help funding his dino dig.
2: Yeah, the dinosaur dig requires a lot of money to keep running. Professor Z brings his students every summer so that they can learn to dig for dinosaur bones, and he teaches them about God's creation at the same time.
3: That's what I remembered. This is for him.
2: I'll hand deliver this envelope myself, Mr. McGee. The professor will appreciate your letter of support.
3: That ain't just a letter, Sonny. Guard it carefully.
2: I will, I promise.
1: Rich, do you have what you need for your trip?
2: I think so. Thank you, Mr. Simon, for your hospitality.
4: Rich, you're still here.
2: Judah. Oh, you look all frightened. What is it?
5: We found a dinosaur.
6: We did not. We found a lizard.
7: Stormy found it.
4: Look, it crawled inside my bag.
2: Okay, let's take a look. Whoa. That's a collared lizard. Hey, be careful. That guy will bite you.
4: Well, what should we do? I wanted to show him to Gracie.
2: Gracie? You can't just take him home in your bag.
4: Well, what then?
2: Why don't you take him to Mrs. Torres? I saw an empty aquarium in her classroom. Come on, jump in my Jeep. I'll give you a ride.
1: Bye, Rich.
2: Bye, Mr. Simon. Thanks again.
3: Now, Sonny, don't you lose that envelope.
1: McGee, did you put what I think you put in that envelope?
3: Oh, George, you know me. I'll keep you guessing till the cows come home. You'll just have to wait and see.
1: Thanks, McGee, for helping out Rich and the professor.
3: Hey, quit your guessing. I'm off. See you again, old-timer.
1: Who you calling old-timer?
3: Yee-haw!
4: Mrs. Torres? Hey, Mrs. Torres!
6: Judah, what's wrong?
4: We found a lizard.
6: Oh, cool. Here, I have an aquarium right here in the corner.
4: Good. Rich said you'd know what to do.
6: What kind is it?
5: A collared lizard.
6: Oh, be careful. It might bite. Okay, open your bag right over the aquarium.
8: Careful, Judah.
4: I'm being careful. Quick, put the lid on.
6: Got it.
7: It's okay, Stormy. He can't get you.
6: It's okay, Stormy. Where did you guys find this beautiful lizard?
8: At Lookout Ledge, she was just warming herself on a rock.
6: I see. But Jamie, this lizard is probably a he, not a she.
8: Oh?
6: The male collared lizards are the more colorful of the species.
7: That doesn't seem fair.
6: Fair or not, that's how God designed them. Look at its turquoise body.
4: And the yellow head.
8: Yeah, it's almost mustard colored.
5: Oh, I just figured out why it's a collared lizard. The black stripes around its neck look like a collar.
8: Oh, now I get it, too.
7: It's sort of a strange-looking thing.
4: No way. I think it's beautiful.
5: I think it's cool.
7: Look at its claws and long tail. I don't know. Jamie, come on. You agree with me, don't you?
8: I don't know. It's so strange looking. It's almost cute.
4: Now you sound like Gracie. Oh, Mrs. Torres.
6: Yes, Judah.
4: Do you think I could keep him? Gracie would just love him.
6: Judah, maybe if he were a baby and had lived in a cage his whole life, but...
4: But he's used to living out in the mountains, huh?
5: Look at him running around trying to escape.
4: I guess it wouldn't be fair to keep him in an aquarium.
6: Unless your mom has a room she wants to turn into a lizard house.
4: I don't think so. Although it might get even more customers to the cafe.
6: This guy has always lived in the mountains. He lives to be free.
7: Mrs. Torres, do the dinosaurs really look like him?
6: Like a collared lizard?
7: Yeah.
6: We think so. Many dinosaurs had skin like this guy, and claws.
8: So what does he eat?
6: A collared lizard? He eats bugs and, well...
8: What else?
6: Well, let's just say that I wouldn't take him into Mrs. Lee's classroom.
5: You wouldn't try to eat cheeser and cheddar, would he?
6: Oh, I'm afraid he would.
8: Oh, that would be awful. They're the cutest mice I've ever seen.
4: Well, he's trying to escape.
6: He was made for the great outdoors, not my classroom.
7: Should we let him go outside?
6: That's probably a good idea. I wouldn't want word to spread throughout the school. The last thing I need is a classroom full of kids trying to get a look at this guy.
9: Mrs. Torres! Guys, it's true. Mrs. Torres is a lizard. Come see.
7: Well, too late to keep it a secret, I guess. Watch out, here they come.
6: All right, everyone, let's all take turns. No pushing.
9: He's so cool. He's looking right at me.
10: I want to see him.
6: Gracie, come over here. You can get a good look.
10: Mia, come and see.
6: Be careful, Owen. We don't want to open the cover or he'll escape.
11: Mrs. Torres, lizard whisperer.
6: Rich, you're still here?
9: Rich, did you see the collared lizard? He's fierce.
11: I know. You should see him run.
10: Run?
11: Yeah, the collared lizard runs on his hind legs only, and he can run fast.
9: Like a T-Rex.
10: Or a velociraptor.
11: Yeah, just like them.
6: Our collared lizard can't run in this aquarium, though. It's too small for him.
5: I think it's time to let him go.
4: He belongs in the mountains. But Gracie, what do you think of him? I wanted you to see him.
10: I love him. He's so beautiful. And look, Judah, he's looking right at me. He's smart. I can tell.
4: Maybe. Or maybe he just wants to eat you for lunch.
10: What?
4: Nothing. You don't think he's scary looking?
10: Nope. He's beautiful.
4: I was hoping you'd say that.
6: And God created him to be free. All right, everyone. We're going to let our new lizard friend go free in front of the school. Who wants to see him run on just two legs?
11: I'll carry him out for you, Mrs. Torres. Come on, everyone.
8: Kayla, you'd better take Stormy home. Reader won't be happy if he finds her at school again.
7: Yeah, I'm afraid that if I go home, I'll fall asleep and be late for class.
8: I'll go with you. Come on.
7: Okay, thanks, Jamie.
6: All right, everyone. Gather around. Who wants to take the top off the aquarium and set him free?
9: Can I?
6: Sure, Owen. All right. One, two, three.
10: Look at him run. He's funny.
4: Bye, lizard. I'll watch for you at Lookout Ledge.
5: See ya.
11: Discovery Mountain Academy, it's time for me to run off too.
9: Aw, really?
10: We'll miss you.
11: Well, I've had fun visiting you too, but I have to get back to the dinosaur dig with the professor.
6: Say hi to Jake for us, would you?
11: I'll definitely check up on Jake.
9: Rich, I want to be a dinosaur expert, just like you.
11: Oh, well, Owen, that's great. But I don't know if you're qualified.
9: Really? Well, I know I have lots to study and learn, but...
11: Yes. Keep learning and reading all that you can. And you'll need one more thing to qualify you.
9: What's that?
11: A hat. Here, take mine for now.
9: I get your hat? That's so cool! Thanks, Rich.
11: You're welcome. Bye, everyone.
4: Bye, Rich.
5: See you later.
6: God bless you, Rich. Well, everyone, time for class to begin. Wyatt, would you two carry this aquarium back for me?
4: Sure, Mrs. Torres.
5: We got it.
4: This has been a long day already, hasn't it?
5: Oh, it's been the best. Reading the creation story at Lookout Ledge was amazing. We can't forget to ask someone about the seed.
4: Right after my nap.
5: come on, Judah. Help me pick up the other end of the tank.
4: All right. I got it.
0: The collared lizard was a fun visitor to the school. Now he and Rich are both gone. Well, I guess it's back to normal at the academy. Or is it? And what about Judah and Gracie's dad? Has he finished all the repairs at the cafe? 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
0: Rich is on his way to the professor and the dig, and I'm glad that he's going to check on Jake for us. I wonder if Judah and Gracie's dad has finished the repairs at the cafe. Come on, let's find out.
13: Well, Michelle, that's the last one. Try it out.
14: Oh, the cupboard opens and closes like new. Thanks. This was a huge help to me.
13: You're welcome. I'm happy to help.
14: Are you headed back now? I can make you a lunch for the trip.
13: That'll be nice.
14: All right. Do you want rye bread or wheat bread for your sandwich?
13: You surprise me.
14: All right.
13: You're doing a good job here running the cafe. It suits you.
14: Thanks. I'm getting the hang of things.
13: I'll try to come visit the kids again in a few weeks.
14: Oh, they'd love that, John. You know, we haven't talked about our separation.
13: No, we haven't. Everything seems to be working as is.
14: It does. Everyone seems to be adjusting to the changes okay.
13: Should we keep everything the way it is right now?
14: Yeah, for now. That seems like the best idea. Here's your lunch.
13: Thanks. I'm going to stop by the academy on my way out.
14: Oh? I thought you said your goodbyes to the kids this morning.
13: I know.
14: Oh, okay. Well, just let me know when you're back safely, okay?
13: Sure. Michelle, this town really grows on you, doesn't it?
14: It sure does.
0: Judah and Gracie's dad smiled as he packed up his car and drove to the academy. Every part of Discovery Mountain felt familiar to him now. He parked in front of the school and went in through the front doors.
15: Well, hi, John. I didn't expect you back this morning.
13: Well, reader, I'm on my way out of town, but I just needed to talk to you.
15: Yes? Would you like to step into my office?
13: Oh, no. I just wanted to say goodbye and thank you.
15: Oh, well, you're welcome. But for what?
13: Well, for letting me sit in on all the dinosaur presentations, and for being so willing to listen to all of my questions.
15: Well, we want each of our parents to feel happy and comfortable with their children's education.
13: I appreciate that. And I am so glad that Judah and Gracie are here.
15: We are too. We really are.
14: All right, class, take out your Bibles.
5: You got the right class, Miss Simon.
14: Yes, Wyatt, I'm almost used to teaching two classes. I have a lesson plan for all my history classes and one for today. And
8: Miss Simon?
14: Yes, Jamie?
8: We took your challenge seriously.
14: Wait, is this my little sister talking? You took something I said in class seriously?
5: We sure did.
14: Wait, who's we?
5: Me, Jamie, and Kayla.
7: Oh, Aunt Judah joined us.
14: Okay, well, as I said, I have a whole lesson plan today. We're going to study...
8: But, Natasha...
14: Miss Simon...
8: Sorry, Miss Simon, we took your challenge to read the story of Genesis for ourselves.
7: We read Genesis chapters 1 and 2.
5: And part of chapter 3.
14: And?
8: It was... I don't even know the right word. Transformational.
7: Good word. God created this whole earth in 6 days, and Adam and Eve. I believe it.
5: Oh, me too. We had one question, though.
14: Oh, all right. Well, let me put my lesson plan down. Do the rest of you want to hear their question? Okay. What is it?
5: In Genesis 3:15, after Eve and Adam ate the fruit, God says that he'll put enmity between the woman and the serpent, that her seed and his seed would be enemies.
7: What does that mean?
14: I think I know. Boy, Chaplain Jake sure would know.
8: Oh, there's another chaplain that would know. Dad, can you video conference him in?
14: Let's try.
16: Natasha, hey.
14: Hi, Dad. Can you talk to my class for a minute? They have a question for you.
16: Sure. Hey, everyone.
14: I'm teaching Jake's Bible class, and there's a question about Genesis 3:15.
16: Ah, yeah, the first promise of a savior.
14: It is?
16: Yeah. Right after Adam and Eve ate the fruit, God promised that he'd send someone to save us.
5: Jesus is the seed.
16: Yes. Hey, that sounds like Wyatt.
5: Yes, sir, it's me.
16: Hi, Wyatt. Hey, look, God created our world to be perfect, but he also gave us free choice. Eve and Adam chose sin, but God had a plan to save them. Well, to save us.
8: What was the plan, Dad?
16: Oh, Jamie, hi.
8: Hi.
16: Hey, there's a verse that tells us exactly what God had planned. Give me just a minute to grab a Bible and I'll read it to you.
7: Jamie, where is your dad now? There's just desert out there.
8: He's in Afghanistan still.
7: He likes being an army chaplain?
8: He loves it.
16: Oh, here we go. It's 1 John 3, verse 8. This is what it says. The devil has sinned from the beginning. For this purpose, the Son of God was manifested, that he might destroy the works of the devil.
5: So God sent Jesus to undo the evil work of the devil?
16: Yeah, that sort of sums it up, doesn't it? God will make our world perfect again. No more sickness, war, or sin.
14: Thanks for taking my call, Dad. You answered our question.
5: I have one more question.
16: Yeah, Wyatt?
5: What kind of lizards do you have out there in the desert?
14: All right, no, that's a distraction. This is Bible class.
16: Okay, everyone. I'm going to respect the wishes of your teacher. But there are lots of cool lizards.
14: Okay, okay. Bye, Dad.
8: Bye, Dad.
14: All right, now back to the lesson plan.
0: It was nice to hear from Chaplain Simon, wasn't it? And Wyatt and the others got their question answered. We're going to take a short break, but stay with us for the conclusion of today's episode and this story series.
12: 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Director Doug here. 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
0: Do you remember back to episode 1 when Miss Michelle talked about her life as a Christian being easier? Well, I wonder how she feels now. Let's find out.
17: Michelle, this banana pudding is delicious.
18: Oh, good. I'm glad you like it. How about you, Natalia? Do you like it?
17: I think that's a yes.
18: Judah, would you like some banana pudding?
4: Oh, sounds yummy. Yes, please.
18: Now, where did Gracie go?
4: She went upstairs to get ready for bed.
18: She's had a long week.
4: I've had a long day.
18: Why don't you go to bed early, Judah? You've been up since before the sun.
4: Oh, I'm fine, Mom. I don't feel tired at all.
18: All right, son.
17: Oh, to have that youth and energy again. Am I right?
18: You are so right. I'm going to join you and have a taste of this banana pudding, too.
17: What do you think?
18: It's good. And this isn't even Miss Lucy's recipe. I found it online.
17: Good job. What a week.
18: Dinosaur fever?
17: Yes. I pray that my class is over it now and we can concentrate on spelling. Spelling and math and, you know, the important stuff.
18: I hope so, Amanda.
17: What is it? Do you remember a few days ago when we talked about how your life as a Christian wouldn't be easier?
18: I remember. What a week. The dinosaur bone, John visiting.
17: It's been crazy.
18: And Gracie was ready to sleep without the hall light on. So close.
17: this week stretched me as a teacher. But, you know, every time I feel stretched like that, I think it's God's way of making me better at what He called me to do.
19: So the difficult weeks make you stronger?
17: As much as I wish I could skip the tough weeks, yes, that's it.
19: I've prayed more this week than I ever have in my entire life. I found myself leaning on God through it all.
17: That's the promise we have as Christians. Our lives are still full of challenges, but we don't have to go through them alone. God goes with us.
19: Every step of the way.
17: What was that?
19: Look, Judah fell asleep with his head on the counter.
17: Oh, he was tired. You should tickle him.
19: That would be funny, but he's had a stressful week. I think I'll let him enjoy his counter nap.
17: Well, I'd better get Natalia home for her bedtime, too. I'll see you tomorrow.
19: Amanda?
17: Yes?
19: Thanks for everything, and mostly for being my friend.
17: Aw. Teachers don't have friends, remember?
19: I remember. Good night.
10: Mom, where are my pajamas with the red elephants?
19: Shh. Judah's napping. I'll be up in a minute.
10: Okay.
19: Enjoy your nap, son. Gracie?
10: In here brushing my teeth.
19: One pair of purple pajamas with red elephants.
10: Oh, yay! Where'd you find them?
19: In your drawer with the t-shirts.
10: T-shirts?
19: Yep. Now get ready for bed. I'll come and pray with you when you're ready.
10: Mom?
19: Yes?
10: You never prayed with me at bedtime before.
19: Oh, I guess you're right. Would you like me to?
10: I would love it.
19: All right. Go get ready.
10: Okay.
19: Look at this bathroom. There are towels and toys and toothpaste everywhere.
10: I'm ready.
19: All right, Gracie, let's pray.
10: Mom, may I pray too?
19: Of course. Dear Jesus, thank you for taking care of us today. I pray that you will give Gracie and Judah and me and Daddy all a good night's sleep because we love you. Amen.
10: Dear Jesus, thank you that Daddy visited me. And thank you for the lizard today. He's the beautifulest thing you've ever created. Dear Jesus, one day could you give me a lizard of my own? Amen.
19: Amen. So a lizard, huh?
10: Mom, he was the prettiest turquoise color, with little speckles of blue and an orange head.
19: And he was beautiful?
10: The beautifulest. Maybe for my birthday?
19: We'll see. Night, hon.
10: Night. Mom, you can turn the hall light off.
19: I can? Okay, good. Good night, sweetie.
10: Night.
19: Huh. It's been a good week after all. The hall light is off. Now for a little peace and quiet. A free evening all to myself. I could read a book. Oh, no, I should really clean that bathroom. I could give myself a manicure. No, I should really plan tomorrow's menu.
4: Mom!
19: Judah, you startled me. You were napping.
4: I know, and I had the best dream.
19: About what?
4: About Campari. Mom, Campari starts soon. Woohoo!
19: Yes, I know. It's on the family calendar.
4: I gotta start packing. I'll need to find my Pathfinder scarf and my hiking boots. On my tent, I think. I wonder if Jake will let me share his tent.
19: Oh, dear. So much for a quiet evening. Forget dinosaur fever. We have a new case in town. Campari fever.
20: Campari fever? Judah is excited about his trip. We'll hear all about it in our next story series.
21: I can't wait for that series, Miss Jean. Camping, airplanes, and adventure. It'll be a fun one.
20: Oh, it sure will. And we'll exercise our faith just like everyone did this time.
21: Today's faith exercise answered the question that Jamie, Kayla, Wyatt, and Judah had from last time, didn't it?
20: Yeah, and I'm glad that they called Chaplain Simon because he was able to explain the verse about the seed. Right from the beginning, God planned a way to make our world perfect again, just like at creation.
21: The verse Chaplain Simon shared was a good one.
20: It was. Oh, do you have it there?
21: Yeah, it's 1 John chapter 3 and verse 8. The devil has sinned from the beginning. For this purpose, the Son of God was manifested, that he might destroy the works of the devil.
20: You know, it's a beautiful promise. The serpent was crafty right from the beginning, but God had a plan to send Jesus, and Jesus wins over the devil.
21: Miss Jean, this has been a great season. But you know, we've left a few things unfinished.
20: You know, that's true. Stormy hasn't had her kittens yet.
21: True, but what about Jake? Wasn't he supposed to be going to his sister's wedding?
20: Oh, right, his sister's wedding. But he's still at the dinosaur dig site. I wonder if he'll make it on time.
21: Well, we should visit him at the dig site before he leaves for the wedding.
20: Oh, good idea. Well, everyone, keep listening in the weeks that follow to our mini-adventures. I think we will visit Jake at the dig site, and maybe we'll get to meet Professor Z.
21: Oh, good. I'm really curious about Professor Z.
20: Me too. And in one of our mini-adventures, maybe we'll get to meet Stormy's kittens.
21: Oh, good. Well, until next time.
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20: 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It's the bloopers.
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25: Why, Hans, whatever is the matter? You look troubled.
26: I just can't understand it.
25: Can't understand what?
26: Why you don't ask me for more money when you need it.
25: Whatever are you talking about?
26: I give you a certain amount each month to run the household on. If it isn't enough, I wish you'd tell me. Well, perhaps sometimes I could give you more.
25: But I don't need more.
26: Then why do you keep taking money out of my desk?
25: Hans, how can you accuse me of such a thing? You know I wouldn't dream of touching any of the tax that belongs to the Royal Treasury.
26: Well, all I know is that frequently in the past few weeks I've been missing small sums of money. But today, There were 24 kronen missing. And I know it's no mistake in accounting.
25: 24 kronen?
26: Yes. I didn't want to think someone had stolen it. I preferred to believe you'd borrowed it for some reason. Now, I don't know what to think.
25: Have you asked George or Max about it?
26: No. Why should they take it? They each have an allowance of 2 kronen a week.
25: Just the same, it might be well to ask. I happen to know that George has been treating his friends lately.
26: Oh?
25: Just yesterday, Carl's mother, Carl is one of his classmates, told me how much her boy had liked the pastries that George had bought for the whole class.
26: Well, not impossible, I suppose. Nevertheless, I'm not going to say anything, at least not yet. I must find out some way if either is a thief.
25: Little George a thief? Why, he's only 10 years old.
26: I don't care if he's 10 or 20. If he's taking things that don't belong to him, he must be stopped.
25: Why don't you just ask the boys about it?
26: Because if one of them's guilty, he'll just deny it. But if one of them is the culprit, I'll catch him. Somehow.
3: Hello, boys and girls. I'm Uncle Dan.
6: And I'm Aunt Carol. Welcome, everyone.
3: From our preview, I'm sure you think today's story is the biography of a thief.
6: But it isn't really. I mean, he was a thief, but he didn't stay that way.
3: That's the thrilling thing about this story. It shows the power of a changed life.
7: In the early 1800s, Father and Mother Mueller lived with their 2 sons, Max and George, in a comfortable home in the village of Heimerschlaben, in the Kingdom of Prussia. Being a royal tax collector required that Mr. Mueller keep an accurate accounting of all money collected. Several times lately, he had noticed small amounts of money missing from the depository in his desk, and he was determined to find the culprit. Therefore, one evening after he deposited the money in the usual place, he left the house for several minutes. When he returned...
26: Hello there, George. Reading the same book as when I left.
9: Yes, Father.
26: Must be pretty interesting to keep your attention this long.
9: Not really, Father. It's just my school lessons.
26: You should find them interesting. It's always interesting to learn new things.
9: I suppose so.
26: If Mother wants me, I'll be in my study a few minutes.
9: All right, I'll tell her.
7: Father Mueller entered the study, went to his desk, and recounted the money he had placed there just a few minutes before.
26: Just as I suspected. Short again. 5 kronen this time. George?
9: Yes, Father?
26: Come here a minute.
9: What is it, Father?
26: I want you to give me back the money you took from my desk a few minutes ago.
9: But, Father, I didn't take any money.
26: We'll see about that.
7: And systematically, Father Mueller went through the boy's pockets, finding nothing.
26: Take off your shoes.
9: But why? Surely you don't think...
26: I don't intend to leave any question in my mind. Now, take off your shoes.
9: Yes, Father.
26: Now, give them here.
7: As he shook the shoes, out fell the missing coins. Exactly 5 kronen. Time and again, little George was punished for stealing. Each time he would resolve to change his ways, but each time he slipped back into his old habits. Not knowing what else to do with him, his father decided to send him away to school at Halberstadt, in the hopes that the discipline of a boarding school would improve his weakness of character. But instead of applying himself to his studies, George Mueller continued his evil habits and acquired some new ones.
11: Aren't you going to study your lessons tonight, George?
13: No, they're too dull. This book I'm reading is much more interesting.
15: Say, George, sneak down to my room tonight and we'll play some games. A couple of other fellows will be there, too.
13: Sure, I don't want to study anyhow. We'll put one over on the headmaster. Now look, fellows. We'll wait until the headmaster is asleep, then we'll sneak out of our rooms and meet at the saloon in the village. What do you say?
11: Hey, that's a good idea.
13: Sounds great.
11: How'll we get back in?
13: Well, the same way we got out. Sneak back in. Or, better yet, we'll just stay at the saloon all night. We can get good and drunk, then come back in while everybody else is in church.
11: Come on, let's go.
7: When George was 16, he received permission from his father to leave the school and return home. but he remained there only long enough to obtain a sum of money by dishonest means. Then he ran away to the village of Brunswick and soon squandered all his money. With nothing left to pay his expenses, he drifted from one hotel to another, from village to village, trying to evade the police. Finally, he was captured and taken before the magistrate for trial.
0: Your name?
5: Franz Gruber.
0: Occupation?
5: I am the owner of the village hotel in Brunswick.
0: Do you recognize the defendant?
5: Oh, yes, Your Honor. A few weeks ago, he registered as George Müller at my hotel. He appeared to have quite a bit of money, for he wore expensive clothing and chose an expensive room and ordered many drinks. But after he had been there about a week, he disappeared without paying his bill.
0: Have you seen him since?
5: Not until today, in this room. But that is the man.
0: That will be all, Mr. Gruber. Next witness. Your name and occupation?
8: Carl Schmidt, innkeeper.
0: Do you recognize the defendant?
8: I certainly do. He registered at my hotel. After a few days, I began to suspect he didn't have any money. So one evening, when he ordered drinks, I went to his room myself.
12: Where are the drinks I ordered?
8: Not one more drink do you get from here until your bill is paid. In full.
12: But I don't have my money with me, sir. I shall go to Brunswick in the morning and collect some money I left with a friend there.
8: You'll go, all right. But you leave all your clothes here, including the ones you're wearing.
12: But, sir, you certainly don't expect me to go to Brunswick without any clothes.
8: Of course not. I've an old ragged suit which you can wear. It's plenty good enough for the likes of you. When you come back with the money to pay me, then you can have your own clothes again. And that, Your Honor, was the last I saw of the rascal until today.
0: Thank you. Next witness. What is your name and occupation?
14: Frederick Grotzman. I'm the local innkeeper.
0: What has been your experience with the defendant?
14: He came to my inn a few days ago. Because of his ragged appearance, I assigned him to one of the poorer rooms. Then, on the second day, I caught him trying to sneak away. No one gets away from my hotel without paying his bill. I called the soldiers and they caught him before he'd gone a mile. I say he's nothing but a crook.
7: After 3 hours of questioning George and the innkeepers, the magistrate gave the verdict.
0: George Müller, you are a vagabond and a thief. You will go to prison and stay there until all your debts are paid in full.
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6: Great idea. But right now, we'd better get back to today's story, A Changed Life.
7: Holy Scripture says, "The way of the transgressor is hard." Now penniless and friendless, George was cast into prison. After spending 25 days in a cold, damp jail cell, money came from his father to pay.

0: lasts a few days. I just can't seem to conquer myself.
1: I have a suggestion, George. Why don't you come with me tonight?
0: Where?
1: Well, every Sunday night I go to the house of a Christian friend, where we have a religious meeting. I find them enjoyable, and I think you would, too.
0: A religious meeting in a house? Who ever heard of such a thing? Besides, it is against the law, you know, to preach anywhere outside a church.
1: Oh, there isn't any preaching. We sing hymns and pray, and we read.
0: Read?
1: Yes. There's nothing in the law that says we can't read, so the minister writes out what he wants to say and then reads it to us. And we read a lot from the Bible, too. Why don't you come with me tonight?
0: Well, all right, I'll go.
2: Week after week, George attended the meetings, where he learned to read and to pray. Just when it happened, he didn't know. But one day, to his joy, he discovered that the sinful desires of his former life no longer interested him. His life had been changed by the power of God. Deciding he wanted to become a missionary and tell others of the wonderful love of Jesus, he went to the university at Halle for more study. Lacking funds for his expenses, he prayed one night that if it was the Lord's will that he continue his education, he might in some way obtain the money. The very next morning, one of his professors, Dr. Tholuck, called George into his office.
3: I suppose you're wondering why I've called you in.
0: Yes, sir. I trust I haven't ignorantly broken some school rule.
3: Oh, not at all. I've been wondering if you have some means of support.
0: Well, not exactly. But I have prayed about it, and I'm confident the Lord will supply a way to earn the necessary money.
3: I see. Well, this may interest you. Three Americans have come to study at the university who need help in learning German. They're prepared to pay well. I thought of you with your knowledge of the English language.
0: Dr. Tholuck, I'm highly honored by the confidence you have in my ability to help these gentlemen. I will gladly do my best.
3: Fine. This should solve your financial problems for the entire year.
2: With a song of praise in his heart, George left the professor's office. This was the first time in his life he had asked God for something definite and received a clear-cut answer. Sometime later, Dr. Tholuck again called him into his office.
3: George, you're doing a splendid job with your studies. What do you plan to do when you finish?
0: I intend to become a missionary.
3: Are you certain you're willing to give up the comforts of life here for the hardships of a missionary's life?
0: Oh, yes, sir. I want to tell others of the love of Jesus.
3: Have you made application to any mission boards or such as yet?
0: No, sir, I haven't.
3: Well, take my advice. If you really wish to be a missionary, apply to the London Missionary Society in England. They presently have the largest and most far-reaching missionary program.
0: Do you think there really might be a possibility they could use me?
3: You'll never know until you try.
0: I'll write to them right away. And thank you for the suggestion.
2: A few weeks after George wrote to the London Missionary Society, he received a reply requesting him to go to London for an interview. One of the first steps in preparation for his trip was to obtain his passport from the police.
4: What do you want?
0: I came to inquire, sir, about obtaining a passport.
4: Where do you want to go?
0: First to England, then perhaps to some other country.
4: And have you put in your military service?
0: No.
4: Well, then I can't issue you a passport.
0: Why not?
4: Because no German is allowed to leave the country until he has put in 3 years of military service.
0: What am I to do, Dr. Tholuck? He told me I couldn't leave the country.
3: What the man told you is true, partially. However, your case is a little different. As a ministerial student, you need serve only 1 year.
0: But still...
3: I'm afraid that's the only thing for you to do. Take your physical examination and serve the year.
2: Realizing there was no human answer to his problem, he went to the higher power. He prayed about it. Then, confident that whatever happened was in God's plan for him, he went to the army barracks for his physical examination. When the doctor finished, he handed George the papers to take to the Major General. To his surprise...
0: Here are the papers, sir.
5: Yes, let's see. Oh, what's the meaning of this?
0: Of what, sir?
5: This. It says here, physically unfit for military service. You look like a fit specimen to me.
0: I

0: Don't know, but if that's what it says...
1: I wonder. You're the one that wanted release from military service, aren't you? Claimed you wanted to be a missionary or something? Well, I'll tell you something. You're not getting by with this little trick of yours. You bribed that doctor, that's what you did. I'm taking you to another doctor myself. Physically unfit. Ha!
2: To the general's surprise, the second doctor also declared George physically unfit for service. Now the way was clear for Mueller to obtain his passport. Again, he had asked for and received a definite answer to prayer. Arriving in London, he went to the office of the London Missionary Society, where he was interviewed and told to come back in 3 days. On the third day, at 3 o'clock, George was ushered into the secretary's office.
3: Oh, Mr. Mueller, come in. Please sit down. Now, let's talk about this business of becoming a missionary. You're very definite about that, are you?
0: Yes, I am.
3: And we certainly need more missionaries who are willing to go to foreign countries. There's just one big problem.
0: What's that?
3: Money. Right now, we don't have sufficient funds. Much as we'd like to send you, there just isn't enough money.
0: Oh.
3: But there's a lot of work that needs to be done right here in London. I strongly urge you to begin your missionary career right here.
0: It's not exactly what I had in mind, but if there's no other way...
3: Well, at the present time, that's the only thing to do if you want to be in our employ. We'll pay you a small salary for your work here. As soon as we have sufficient funds, we'll send you to a foreign field, if you still want to go.
2: So Mr. Mueller began working earnestly for the people of London, most of whom drove him from their homes with curses. However, he eventually gathered a group of nearly 50 people together to read the Bible and talk about God. Then one Sunday, an acquaintance, Mr. Groves, happened to mention that he was going to Persia as a missionary.
0: A missionary to Persia?
4: Yes, I'll be leaving just as soon as things are in order.
0: You're willing to give up a prosperous dental business to become a missionary?
4: Oh, I don't know that I'm giving up so much. Let's just say I'm changing the emphasis in my occupation. You know, the Bible says, where your treasure is, there your heart is also.
0: What missionary society is sending you?
4: No society is sponsoring me. I'm going on my own.
0: But I thought you were married.
4: Oh, I am. I have a wife and 3 children.
0: And you're leaving them behind while you go to Persia to work for God?
4: Oh, no, they're going with me. I couldn't leave them behind.
0: Well, how will you be supported? Your family depends on you.
4: My family depends on God. We're going to trust completely in God for our daily needs. He has promised never to leave or forsake his children. If we are doing his work, he will care for me and my family.
2: George Mueller was filled with astonishment at such faith. Back in his room, George decided that in the future he would listen only to the voice of God and trust completely in him. He resigned from the London Missionary Society and started out on his own. But a few weeks later, he became very ill, almost to the point of death.
5: George, my friend, you're really surprising that doctor of yours. He expected you to die, but here you are, growing stronger.
0: If the Lord has work he wants me to do, he'll see to it that I get well.
5: Maybe so. But I have an idea that maybe will help the Lord out a bit in getting you well.
0: What's that?
5: Why don't you come with me to my country cottage at Yarmouth for a few weeks or months? I may not be able to stay there all the time, but you're welcome to stay as long as you like. That country air will do you good.
0: Sounds like a good idea. Let me pray about it and come back and see me tomorrow.
2: George went with his friend to Yarmouth, where the fresh air was invigorating, and his strength returned quickly. Then he moved to Tigermouth, where he had heard there was a group of Christians without a pastor. As he ministered to them week after week, he noticed an attractive young lady in the congregation, and trying not to be over-eager, he began to ask questions.
6: I enjoyed your sermon, Pastor Mueller.
0: Thank you. And may I ask your name?
6: I'm Miss Groves, Mary Groves. I hadn't come to church very much until recently, but then you came and, well, sort of put a spark of life back into the congregation. Enjoyed your sermon again this week, Pastor. It's no wonder the church is packed nowadays with you as the speaker.
0: Thank you, Miss Groves. I've noticed that you're very faithful in attending every week. Do you live far from here?
6: No, I live just a few blocks from here with my parents.
0: I was wondering, Miss Groves, if you'd mind if I stopped by to visit sometime.
6: I'd be delighted and honored, Mr. Mueller. Mother usually has guests in on Sunday evening for tea and cookies. Could you come about 7 this evening?
2: That evening, after they had visited in the family parlor for a while, Mary excused herself from the room and returned with a letter.
6: I've heard, Mr. Mueller, that you once thought of being a missionary.
0: True indeed, Miss Groves. I even offered myself to the mission board, but the way did not open up immediately, and so I concluded God has work for me here in England.
6: I have a brother who's a missionary in Persia. This week I received a letter from him. Would you like to hear his description of mission work in that land?
0: I certainly would.
2: As Mary read, Mr. Mueller became very excited, especially when there was a description of how her brother had brought relief to a poor old man by pulling out some of his bad teeth.
0: Excuse me, Miss Groves, but tell me something. Was your brother once a very successful dentist in London?
6: Why, yes, he was.
0: And does he have a wife and 3 children with him in Persia?
6: Yes.
0: And did he go to Persia with no financial support from his mission board?
6: Quite true indeed, but how did you know?
0: I met him in London just after I arrived from Germany. He told me then he was giving up his practice in the city and going to Persia as a self-supporting missionary. He's truly a man of faith.
2: George and Mary visited together many times after that first evening. And on October 7th, 1830, when George was 25, they were married. Shortly after their marriage, George made a startling announcement to his congregation.
0: I want to talk frankly to you about my salary. When I came here 9 months ago, you promised to pay me $275 a month, which you have faithfully done.
7: I know that isn't much, Pastor, but we plan to raise it now that we have more members.
0: Oh, my request is quite the opposite. I've decided that I must ask you not to pay me any fixed salary.
7: No salary at all?
0: That's right. You see, this money is raised by charging the members of the church for the use of the pews. I think this is against the Lord's plan, for it often gives the rich brother a better seat than the poor man.
7: But, Mr. Mueller, how do you expect to live if you don't receive a salary?
0: I am quite willing to accept the gifts of the church members, but only as God puts it into your hearts to give. I must ask you not to bring the gifts directly to me, for some might be ashamed to bring their small tokens. I will place a box in the vestry, and you may place your offerings in it.
2: Times were hard that winter, and the donations became smaller and smaller. One morning, with barely a dollar left, they quietly reminded the Lord of their need. A few hours later, a church member came to their door.
0: Oh, good morning, Mrs. Robinson. Won't you come in? I trust there's nothing wrong.
8: I don't know. Pastor, do you need money? You know, this plan of yours is...
0: I told the people that when I gave up my salary, I would in the future tell only the Lord about my wants.
8: I know, Pastor. But you see, I also pray for instructions. About 2 weeks ago, I asked the Lord what I should do for him, and I was impressed that I should give you some money. Then last Saturday, the command came again to my mind. But last night, I felt it so forcibly that I had to come to you this morning. Here's some money. I hope this gift covers your present needs.
2: Many times that winter, the Mueller's cupboard was bare and the purse empty. But never once did they go hungry. Time after time, money came on the very day it was most urgently needed. God was strengthening, testing, and teaching them that he who supplied the needs of Elijah still lives and will care for all of his children who place their trust in him.
9: Hey, Aunt Carol, wouldn't it be great if we all trusted God as much as George Mueller did?
10: Oh, yes, Uncle Dan. God is trustworthy, and he invites us to learn of him. He wants to be our trusted friend.
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15: Friends, this is Doug Batchelor. How about an amazing fact? Jeanette and Alan, a couple from Melbourne, Australia, love to run so much, they decided to run the entire continent of Australia and the island of Tasmania. This epic 10,000-mile journey would require them to run about a marathon a day every day for an entire year. The couple chose a year of running in part to promote a raw vegan vegetarian diet, which Jeanette believes was instrumental in curing her from breast cancer a decade earlier. So on January 1, 2013, off they went, rising each day at 4 a.m. to avoid the heat and running at least 26.2 miles every day for the following year, circling Australia and Tasmania in the process. Along the way, they consumed almost 11,000 bananas between them, several hundred green smoothies, fruit salads, oranges, avocados, and many gallons of vegetable juice. On New Year's Eve, they arrived in Melbourne, completing their 365th run in a row. And in case that wasn't enough, they followed it up with one additional marathon on January 1, 2014, to set a new Guinness World Record for the most consecutive marathons. By the way, did I mention that Jeanette Murray is 64 and Alan Murray 68 years of age? And did you know the Bible also teaches that God's original diet for mankind was a vegetarian diet? Stay with us, friends. We're going to learn more as Amazing Facts brings you this edition of Bible Answers Live.
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15: 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That number brings you into the studio with your Bible question. 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Once again, I'm Doug Batchelor. Pastor Jean Ross is right now in Albuquerque, New Mexico, getting ready for a very important program that we're going to be doing, broadcasting a live prophecy study program around the world from Albuquerque, New Mexico. And that's going to begin October 31, of all things, and going for 20 presentations. If you'd like to know more about that series, it's called Landmarks of Prophecy. Landmarks of Prophecy. Maybe you'd like to invite friends over to your church, and you can watch via the internet. It'll be on YouTube. It will be on satellite television, on 3ABN, Amazing Facts Television. You can watch on Roku. And so there'll be a number of methods where just about anybody in the world could participate in this evangelistic program. You have some friends that would like to study the Bible, bring them to your home, bring them to your church, turn on the program, and it's very easy. 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One more time, if you want to know about that, it's called landmarksofprophecy.com, and you just go to the website there and you can register. We're going to begin with prayer as we always do. Loving Lord, we're just so thankful for the opportunity to know you better and that you've revealed yourself through the Bible. I pray, Lord, that you have in a very special, supernatural way preserved this sacred document that contains your will. You said thy word is truth. Help us to understand it better tonight, and I pray you'll bless every aspect of this program for Jesus' sake. Amen. All right, with that, one more time, couple lines open. Number 800-GOD-SAYS, 800-463-7297. And we're going to start by talking with Lauren, who is calling from Charlotte, North Carolina, on the internet. Lauren, you're on the air. Welcome.
18: Hi, good evening. How are you?
15: Evening. Doing good.
18: All right. My question is in Matthew 27, verse 51 through 52.
15: All right.
18: It says, many bodies of the saints who had fallen asleep were raised, and coming out of the graves after his resurrection, they went into the holy city and appeared to many. Weren't the graves opened right after Jesus died? That means Friday. Then it says they went to the holy city after his resurrection. That means Sunday. How do you explain that?
15: Well, I think it's, first of all, you'll only find this phrase in the book of Matthew. It's interesting that it's such a significant thing, you would think, that why doesn't John, Mark, or Luke mention this? Evidently, when it says many, it's obviously not all of the saints who had died, but there were some. The graves opened during the earthquake that's mentioned here. It says there was this earthquake, and some of the tombs, the doors fell off and rolled away, and the lids, they buried people in estuaries. And after Jesus rose, some of these came back to life. They were given glorified bodies. They went into the city after his resurrection, just like the Roman soldiers went running into the city after the tomb. After the stone was rolled away. And they appeared and said, Jesus was the Messiah. You know, we have come, he's raised us from the dead. And when Christ ascended to heaven, they went with him probably that afternoon or evening. Now, keep in mind, when Jesus first rose, he did not immediately go to heaven until after he talked to Mary Magdalene, perhaps even a couple of others.
19: But because he told Mary, do not cling to me. I think the King James says, don't touch me, because I've not yet ascended to my Father, but go to my brethren and tell them I ascend to my Father and to your Father, to my God and your God. Then he ascended to heaven. He may have taken the resurrected people with him at that point, and then they stayed. You know, he came back over the next 40 days. Jesus came back and appeared to the apostles. He appeared in the upper room. He appeared to the two on the road to Emmaus. He appeared to James, to Peter, 500 at one time by the sea. So over 40 days, Jesus appeared many more times. But at that point, the ones who are resurrected around Jerusalem, they had ascended to heaven as sort of a trophy, and they stayed there. Now, that's my understanding. That make sense?
18: Thank you so much.
19: All right. Hey, thank you, Lauren. Appreciate your call. By the way, we do have a lesson that talks a little bit about the resurrection, and it's called Are the Dead Really Dead? It goes through a number of verses in the Bible that talk about the resurrection. I think it also mentions this one here. All right, with that, we're going to go to talk with Will, who's calling from Denver, Colorado, listening on Family Talk. Will, you're on the air with Bible Answers Live. Welcome.
20: Hey, how you doing?
19: Doing great. Thanks for calling.
20: Okay. My question is, to show somebody from a relationship point of view that you want to repent and show them, you know, that you're willing to change who you are and what you are in life to better yourself for that relationship, how do you go about having that other person see that and recognize that, even though that they don't want to?
19: Well, now there's two ways that we repent. Jesus talks about when we have wronged a brother or sister and apologizing to them. That's, you know, the essence of repentance, telling them you're sorry. Repentance also includes a willingness to change. So it's not just saying you're sorry. It's demonstrating that whatever it was, that behavior won't be repeated. And with God, there's another, it's, you know, repentance. Of course, he knows the heart. And so for him, we're really confessing and asking for power to, you know, be a new creature and repenting of our sins. So you've got the horizontal and the vertical kind of repentance. So you're asking, how do you demonstrate to a person? You're talking about the horizontal repentance, right?
20: Correct.
19: Well, you know, the best thing is sometimes people will sense your sincerity. If, you know, if it's something practical, like, you know, if I borrowed my neighbor's rake and I haven't brought it back, I'll bring back the rake and tell him I'm sorry. I wouldn't just say I'm sorry and keep his rake. And so if there's wrongs that you can right, you should do that. And if it's something you apologize for, you might just need to demonstrate that your heart's been changed. That sometimes takes time to build trust. Hopefully the other person will give you credit for trust and give you another chance. You know, we have to do that all the time with our kids. And God does it all the time with us.
20: Okay.
19: He gives us mercy. He gives us a new opportunity. And as soon as we repent, he doesn't put us on probation for 6 years to see if we're really sorry. That makes sense?
20: Yes, it does.
19: All right. Well, hey, thank you. Appreciate your call. And we do have a book we can send you if you like it, or you can go to the website. It's called Three Steps to Heaven. It talks about repentance. And if it's not too self-serving, I'll tell you that at the Amazing Facts website, I have a sermon called Real Repentance. You can either listen to the audio of that, or you can watch the DVD or the video. That's at the amazingfacts.org website. You can just search the word repentance in our search box there. Thanks for your call. That opens up another line or two if you want to call in with your Bible question. 800-GOD-SAYS, 800-463-7297, alias 463-7297. And we're going to talk with Scott, who is calling from Irwin, California. Welcome to the program, Scott.
21: Hey, God bless you, Pastor Doug.
19: Likewise. How are you doing?
21: Oh, I'm doing pretty good. I'm going to ask the Holy Spirit to direct this question, because the spirit of prophecy, which is in Revelation 19:10, isn't it? And I know enough about latter rain and the Holy Spirit to know that you get a supernatural double portion of Elijah's spirit.
19: Yeah.
21: Is that only to preach the gospel, or is that to get people through a period of time?
19: Well, the Lord, you know, where sin abounds, grace abounds, the Bible says. Jesus told us in the last days there was going to be a great tribulation unlike any other. And he said, if it were possible, even the very elect would be deceived. And so, because of that, we're going to need extra grace to sustain us during that time. You know, sometimes we think, oh, Lord, I don't know that I've got the faith to be tortured for my beliefs or to die for your sake. You don't have to worry about that from day to day. You just want to say, am I faithful today? God then gives you the strength when you need it. Sometimes I've seen people go through things I thought, I could never do that. Well, and then something happened and the Lord gave me strength to go through it. So, yeah, he'll give us that spirit. And that verse there in Revelation 19:10, when John falls at the feet of the angel, he says, I am of your fellow servants, of thy brethren that have the testimony of Jesus. Worship God, for the testimony of Jesus is the spirit of prophecy. And you can read in, for instance, Revelation 12:17, two characteristics of God's people in the last days. It says they keep the commandments of God and have the testimony of Jesus. You can read Isaiah says, bind up the testimony, seal the law among my disciples. That's simply the law and the prophets. When Moses and Elijah appear on the Mount of Transfiguration, they represent the law and the prophets, or the Word of God. And Jesus proved he was the Messiah from the law and the prophets. So you'll see that all the way through there. Scott, I do have a book. I can send you a free copy. You can even read it online, and it's called The Two Witnesses, talking about this verse and the law and the prophets, and I'd be happy to share that with you. It also talks about the Elijah message that I think you're asking about. Appreciate your call. And again, that opens up another line, 800, God Says, 800-463-7297. Going to talk now with Ira from Fontaine, California. I hope I'm saying that right. Ira, you're on the air with Bible Answers Live.
1: Hey, praise the Lord. My name is Ira. How are you, sir?
19: Doing great. How are you?
1: Oh, I'm blessed. I have one question. There was a scripture in the book of Hosea, I believe it was the first chapter, second verse. And it simply told Hosea to go and take a wife of whoredoms with children of whoredoms, for the land had been greatly polluted.
19: Yeah.
1: Now, my question was, I've been in love or with a young lady for 9+ years, and she truly is a woman of whoredoms with a child of whoredoms, but I love her. Nevertheless, I can't get this young lady to marry me as God would have us to do if we want to be together. Yet, for whatever reason, she wants to continue to live a proverb. All she wants is me and her house and her bed. And I don't understand. Yet, she doesn't want to commit. And as time goes on, the Holy Spirit keeps telling me she may never commit in marriage. So should I continue to love her because I believe God put this word on my heart concerning her and my relationship with her, or should I just leave her in God's hand and go on with my life?
19: All right, Ira, are you a Christian? It sounds
1: like, sir,
19: you're a believer. Okay. If, first of all, if you're living with somebody that you're not married to, that's unbiblical. And so that should stop immediately. You know, you're either married or you're not married. And then you're saying that I'm hopefully this young lady, and I think as Christians, we ought to love everybody. And maybe this person has captured your heart, or you find something about her personality, that her looks very attractive, and you want her to be your wife. But, you know, if she's still practicing what you described of, you know, living an immoral life, you know, that would be another sign that maybe this isn't God's plan. Now, you're asking about Hosea chapter 1, and it does say that. Let me read it to you. Now, keep in mind, this is a prophet, and God asks his prophets to do some unusual things to illustrate a point. In Isaiah 1, verse 2, the beginning of the word of the Lord by Hosea, and the Lord said to Hosea, go take unto thee a wife of whoredoms and children of whoredoms in the land, for the land has committed great whoredoms, departing from the Lord. So he went and he took Gomer, the daughter of Diblaim, who conceived and bare him a son. Now, the reason that this Hosea acted out and lived out this whole command of God is to show how God loved the children of Israel, and they were like his bride. But they kept going after other gods and committing spiritual adultery. It's like that woman in Revelation 17 is called the mother of harlots. Talk about spiritual adultery, worshiping other gods and bringing other religions into the church. That is a spiritual illustration that God gave a prophet. That is not to be the pattern for marriages among God's people. So I know it seems odd and that was unusual, but the Lord was illustrating how it breaks his heart when his church is unfaithful or when we're unfaithful. You know, Ira, we do have a lesson that talks about the subject of keys to a happy marriage, and we'll be happy to send you a free copy, or you can go right to the Amazing Facts website and you can read that for free. And that's amazingfacts.org. The lesson is called Keys to a Happy Marriage. Okay, with that, we're going to talk with Julie. Thanks for your call, Ira. And Julie is calling from Missouri. I guess you're listening on satellite radio. Your question, Julie.
3: Yeah, hi. I was wanting to know, where did the people that have never heard about Jesus or you know, have heard about God and have been able to accept him to go to heaven? The people from, like, years and years ago that lived in the jungle that, you know, they don't speak, you know, any language, but they have their own language. And where do they go? Where did they go
19: when they died? Are they all automatically doomed to go to the lake of fire because they didn't know?
3: I wouldn't think so. No. I would think that God took them to heaven. But
19: well,
3: I'm curious.
19: Yeah, that's a great question. It's interesting. I was just talking about that yesterday with some people. First of all, Jesus began his ministry by making a very important point that it is not only Jews. He told the people in Nazareth it wasn't only Jews that God loves, and it wasn't only the Jews that would be saved. And he said there were many widows in the land when there was a famine during the time of Elijah, but Elijah was not sent to a Hebrew widow. He was sent to stay with a Canaanite woman. And God worked a miracle and raised her son. He heard her prayers. And then Jesus went on to say there were many lepers in the land of Israel in the days of Naaman the Syrian, but none of them were cleansed from leprosy. None of the Hebrew lepers were cleansed, but God cleansed a Syrian. They were the enemies. And that really angered the people in the Nazareth church so much, they tried to kill Jesus and throw him off a cliff, but he escaped from their hands. Jesus was illustrating that the Lord has his people in every nation. In Acts chapter 10, when Peter went to the house of Cornelius, he said, God has shown me that he is no respecter of persons, but people in every nation that work righteousness, he accepts. Most people that don't know God and don't know the truth of his word, those countries are in great spiritual darkness. But that doesn't mean that there's nobody in that country that can be saved because a missionary didn't land on their shores. You know, tomorrow I catch a plane. And I'm flying to Australia. And after preaching in Sydney, I fly to the Northwest Territory, and it's a long flight. And then I land and I drive for hours, and I'm going to a very remote part of Australia to preach to about 100 people that are native Aborigines. You know, that whole continent had no missionaries for years. But the Lord spoke to some of those people through his spirit and through angels, and they lived up to the light that they had. But predominantly, they didn't know. And it's the truth that sets us free. So will there be people in some of these countries that never heard about Jesus? Of course, what about, you know, the 4,000 years of Old Testament time before Christ came? Of course, God had people that he would save. But, you know, without the preaching of the word, people mostly remain in darkness. That's why it's so important for missionaries to do their work.
3: Yeah.
19: But God is a loving God. And Jesus said, I'll just quote John chapter 5, the hour is coming in which all that are in the graves will hear his voice and come forth. Those that have done good, the resurrection of life. Those that have done evil, the resurrection of damnation. Even Paul says in Romans 1, there are people who are barbarians that lived up to the light of the law that they had, and God will accept them. Of course, they may not have known about Jesus, but nobody will get to heaven without Jesus, meaning he gives everybody saved is saved by his grace. Nobody's saved by works. So people who have loved what's right, they're going to be in heaven. If they lived up to the light that was on their path, God can save them by the grace of Jesus. And when they get to heaven, they'll know why they're there is because of the grace of God, not because of their good works. But
3: exactly.
19: I am not among the group. There are some pastors that say that everybody in Africa for the last, you know, 5,000 years before the missionaries showed up, were all doomed to eternal torment. And everybody in Australia or South America or North America, and that I think is a pretty extreme view based on the Bible.
3: Okay.
19: So,
3: all right.
19: Yeah, I hope that helps a little bit. Yeah, God has people out there that may not know his name yet, but they're walking in the light that he's given them, whatever that might be. Oh, one more verse I'll give you. Jesus said,
3: okay,
19: to whom much is given, much is required. And so Christians and people who have the word of God God expects more of us because we know the truth. But people who just didn't know, I mean, don't we show more mercy to people who make a mistake that didn't know they were making a mistake? I mean, even in our laws, in our government, our judges always judge a person's knowledge of what the law was, you know, based upon if they knew and they premeditatedly did something wrong, they're more culpable than if they didn't know. Anyway, if you're driving too fast and there's no speed limits on the road, they don't have a right giving you a ticket, right?
3: Yeah.
19: So anyway, hope that helps a little bit. That's a long meandering answer, but I appreciate your question. It's a very important one because it helps us understand the nature of God. Thank you, Julie, for your call. And we got a few minutes before our break, and we're going to talk to Loretta, who's calling from Tennessee. Loretta, you're on the air.
4: Thank you. Good evening. How
19: evening.
4: Are you?
19: Doing great.
4: I've got a question. Actually, my question kind of has two parts. You know, when you get to heaven, and especially during the time of judging the wicked, my question is about guilt. Will there be a sense of guilt that maybe we didn't reach out a little more to somebody, or maybe we didn't take the time to witness or to give literature to somebody that might have been saved and ended up being lost?
19: Good question. And, you know, I'm glad you asked that because most people are surprised to hear there may be a period with some sadness or heartache in heaven. Now, follow me. It's in Revelation 21, after the 1,000 years, is when God says he will dry all tears from their eyes.
4: Okay.
19: Now, how can God dry tears 1,000 years after the resurrection if there's absolutely no, you know, sad feelings? Do angels rejoice right now when someone's saved?
4: Yes.
19: Sure, Jesus said so. Were angels sad when Jesus was dying on the cross?
4: I'm almost certain they were.
19: I'm sure they were. So does that mean there can be sadness in heaven?
4: Well, I guess so. At least for something.
19: Yeah, God does not erase our natural affections when we're resurrected. I mean, he made us with emotions and love. And I think that when we first get to heaven, of course, we're going to be overwhelmed with joy and glory and rapture and bliss. But there will be times during that millennium where we're going to think, you know, I'm sorry that so-and-so is not here, or I wish I had done more to share the good news.
4: Yeah.
19: But, you know, and that's when there's that great judgment that takes place. And you think about the judgment day when it says the wicked, small and great, stand before God. This is great white throne judgment. And whoever's name is not found in the book of life is cast into this lake of fire.
4: Yeah.
19: Well, you know, are the saved going to be, you know, singing hallelujah when that happens, or is it going to be a very somber moment?
4: Well, I would think it would be a very somber moment.
19: And God has no pleasure in the destruction of the wisdom.
4: Yes,
19: yeah, so if God has no pleasure, if it's making Jesus sad for anyone to be lost, the Lord is not willing that any should perish, then it's going to be a difficult moment. I mean, he will have no alternative at that point. And then it's at that point God makes a new heaven and a new earth, and it says there's no more pain. He dries all tears from their eyes.
4: Yes.
19: So there may be some moments of regret, sadness during that 1,000 years when we're, you know, investigating the judgments.
4: Can I ask my second half?
19: Sure.
4: Also about guilt in heaven. This was brought up because someone, they felt guilty. You know how people say, I want to go to heaven and
19: right.
4: I want to see Jesus there. This person was raised by his grandfather, and he said the first person he'd like to see is his grandfather. And he felt guilty because, you know, he felt that, you know, maybe he should want to see Jesus first.
19: Well, I think the Lord understands our natural attachments, and I don't think a person would be condemned for that. But no. The painful memories...
4: It'd be too late then anyway. He's in heaven.
19: Oh, okay. That's right. The Bible says in Isaiah chapter 65:17, "For behold, I create a new heaven and a new earth. The former will not be remembered nor come into mind." So you've heard the expression, time heals?
4: Yes.
19: Well, how do you think time would heal when you can live for a zillion years? All the painful memories of this life are going to be gone. They'll be overshadowed and eclipsed by all the joyful, blissful things happening, where it says in heaven at his right hand are pleasures forevermore.
4: Yeah.
19: So we won't, you know, we're not going to need to worry about pain or sorrow there. Hey, I appreciate your question, Loretta. Friends, you're listening to Bible Answers Live. With that, we're going to have to take a break at this point. And friends, I do want to remind you that Amazing Facts has a lot of resources. For instance, we've got a Bible study website that we've been telling people about. It's called BibleProphecyTruth.com. 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And if you've got any Bible questions about things like 666, Armageddon, Bible prophecy, the Great Tribulation, Israel in the Middle East, angels, Babylon, Bible symbols, heaven, Israel in prophecy, the Antichrist, Bible numbers, and much more, that's all going to be at this website. 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You might want to know, who is Babylon in the Bible? What does that represent? What is the beast of Revelation and the Battle of Armageddon? Is it still future? Is it a war between nations? Interesting things happening in the Middle East right now. So take a look, BibleProphecyTruth.com. We'll be back after these important announcements.

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3: 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We kind of name those along the way, and you can claim them. We're going to go back to the phones now. I'm Doug Batchelor. Pastor Ross is out of town right now preparing for our prophecy seminar in Albuquerque in a couple of months. And we're going to talk next to Leonard, who's calling from Louisiana. Leonard, you're on the air with Bible Answers Live. Welcome.
4: Yeah, I've always wondered about the scripture in the Bible where it talks about the woman's hair. You know, if it's given to her for her glory, and if it's it says it shouldn't be shorn, or if it's going to be shorn, it should be shaven. Does that mean a woman's hair is not supposed to be cut? Because, you know, I know it also says that it's a shame unto a man to have long hair. So I was wondering.
3: Well, that verse, by the way, is found in 1 Corinthians chapter 11. There's a whole discourse here about women praying in public. And it isn't talking so much about cutting hair and not cutting hair as it is talking about a woman covering her head when she prays. Now, the big question that theologians have grappled with was Paul talking about a custom of respect that they were dealing with there in Corinth. And, you know, you can even see many parts of the world today, both among Orthodox Christians, you know, the Russian Orthodox, Mennonites, Muslims, the women cover their heads, sometimes in public, sometimes just when they're worshiping in public. And this is, you know, believed to be an ancient custom. There's no command in the Old Testament saying that a woman was to cover her head. And so we're wondering, is this something that was particular to the Roman Empire, was just a symbol of modesty among the Jews? Doesn't say a woman had to always cover her head. Paul basically says her hair is a covering. And there was a ritual in the Bible that if a man, God is not endorsing this, but he said if a man was taking a wife from someone who had been captured from a nation that had been conquered, she was required to trim her nails and shave her head. And after her hair grew back in, he could take her as his wife. And it was almost like, might have been partly for sanitation, because they were getting these people from foreign countries. And a part of it was to basically say she was going to be a new person. And so that they had their hair cut back then, it would grow back. This is not a mandate here that a woman is to never cut her hair. Some women would be tripping over their hair, always have to tie it up. I think it was really something that deals with prayer. Later on in the passage, Paul refers to this as a custom, and that's in verse 16. But if any man seems to be contentious, we have no such custom, neither the churches of God. And so he categorizes these statements under custom, which makes us think we better be careful not to make it a doctrine, because the Bible says that every doctrine needs to be established with two or three witnesses, and there's no other verses that talk about this. Good question, Leonard. Appreciate that, and hope you stay tuned. Keep calling. All right, going to talk next with Shireen, calling from Bronx, New York. Hope I'm saying your name right. Is that right, Shireen?
5: Yes. Hi, Pastor Doug. How are you?
3: Doing great.
5: Thank you. God bless you.
3: Yeah.
5: I wanted to just ask about Jacob and Esau. I know God says, Jacob I love and Esau I hated. And I just wanted to find out, like, I know that was God. We're not to hate. And people will probably use that as, oh, well, God hated Esau, so why can't I hate my enemy? And I try to let them know, well, God had his reasons why he said what he said. What do you think about the scripture where he said that Jacob I love and Esau I hated?
3: Well, God loves everybody.
5: He sure does.
3: He is. He is love. Paul, in Romans chapter 13, he is quoting, Paul's actually quoting Malachi. Some people only read Paul and they don't get the context of what he's quoting from the book of Malachi chapter 1 verse 3. And they think, wow, that's not nice. Yeah, you know, Isaac and Rebekah had twins and God just said, I think I'm going to love Jacob and hate Esau. And really, when you go to Malachi, it tells us that Esau was the name that represented the Edomites. Jacob was the name that represented the Israelites. And God is saying, I chose Jacob. I chose Israel. I hated Esau and his descendants. Because you remember in the Bible, Jacob wanted so much to have the birthright that the Messiah would come through him. Esau said, I'll sell it to you for a pot of beans. He didn't care. And he was willing to sell his birthright. And so God was saying, look, I love Jacob because Jacob wanted me. He wanted the birthright. He wanted the holiness. Esau, on the other hand, he wanted to go out and hunt and shoot things. And so God loved them both, but he loved what Jacob did. Jacob repented for his sins. He wrestled with God, and he wanted to be a new man. Esau, he and his descendants, they turned away from God. Jacob went all the way to Mesopotamia to marry women that believed in Jehovah. Esau married the local pagan idolaters. He didn't care. So when God then looks on their descendants, he says, I love Jacob, saying, because of what Jacob did. And I hated Esau because he didn't hate Esau. He hated what Esau did.
6: Oh, okay.
3: So he's really talking about their descendants and their nations. Yeah, if you look in Malachi chapter 1:3, it says it's talking about the Edomites and the Israelites. Esau was the father of the Edomites, Jacob the father of the Israelites. He's dealing with the nations there, not just the two brothers.
6: Great. That is so wonderful. I thank you for explaining that to me. Thank you.
3: All right. I appreciate your call, Shireen. Thank you. And with that, we're going to be talking with Tracy, who's calling from Calgary, Canada. Tracy, you're on the air with Bible Answers Live.
7: Hi.
3: Hi.
7: Thanks, Pastor Doug, for taking my call.
3: Sure. Privilege.
7: I have a question that my daughter has asked me a few times, and I don't really know how to answer her because we're not sure what church we're going to be going to either. We're kind of in a difficult time in her life. So
3: okay.
7: I would like her to go to a church and our other children as well, but she asks me this quite often. And the question is, what happens when you die and how can there be a heaven that can kind of house all these people when you die? Because there's millions and millions of people in the world that have died and they can't all fit.
3: Okay,
7: and
3: good.
7: She sees some pamphlets from other religions and she sees the idealistic pictures of heaven and all the animals and lions and things like that. And she said, Mom, that can't be real because it's not real.
3: All right.
7: I don't know what to say to her.
3: Well, is she listening now?
7: No, she's not here right now.
3: All right. Well, I'll tell you what. 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
7: Okay.
3: First of all, people do not die and immediately go to heaven. This is, you know, one of the things that people get upset about. The Bible tells us that at the resurrection, we are caught up to meet the Lord in the air, and those who are saved, which unfortunately is not the majority. Jesus said, "Straight is the gate, and narrow is the way that leads to life, and few there be that find it. Broad is the way that leads to destruction, and many are the ones going in there." And so you figure right now there are more people in the world than there ever have been. Do you realize that right now we have 7 billion people in the world, right?
5: Mm-hmm.
3: The Bible says that he's going to make a new heaven and a new earth. Heaven is eventually going to be here on earth. Jesus said, "Blessed are the meek. They will inherit the earth." God made a paradise for Adam and Eve, and he said, "Be fruitful, multiply, and fill the earth." He's going to fulfill his plan. But when the resurrection happens, we live and reign with Christ for 1,000 years in heaven, up in the celestial courts that he's prepared. At the end of the 1,000 years, we come down to the earth. He creates a new heaven and a new earth. And if right now we have 7 billion people on the planet, and if the majority of those who have lived through history are not saved, there'll be plenty of room for the saved on the new earth. Unfortunately, you know what I'm saying?
5: Mm-hmm.
3: So it doesn't mean everybody born is going to be in heaven. Jesus says the majority of people don't accept God, and they don't love him, and they'll not be in heaven. Now, I just was in Shanghai, China this year. 24 million people, biggest city in the world. 24 million people. And, you know, you can drive across that city in an hour.
5: Wow.
3: You think about how many people you can fit in a spot. Now, if God makes a city, and God can make a high-rise city, the Bible says he's preparing mansions. And then it says we're going to go forth from the New Jerusalem and plant vineyards and eat the fruit of them and build houses and inhabit them. There'll be plenty of country homes, plenty of room for everybody. So don't worry. When you read the dimensions of the New Jerusalem, this is the city that God is building. It gives the dimensions in Revelation. It tells us it's about 375 miles on each wall. Now, if you can put 24 million people in Shanghai, how many people could you put in a city the size of the state of Oregon? See what I'm saying?
5: Mm-hmm.
3: Plenty of room. Plenty of room. I lived in New York City, and do you know there's more people that live below the street in New York City than the entire state of Wyoming? New York City goes down 4 or 5 stories down. There's going to be plenty of room. I'd love to talk with her. She sounds like she's asking good questions. But send for that book, talking about the city in space, and we'll send it to you for free. If you want, you can read it online for free by going to Amazing Facts right now. And when she gets home, you can look at it together. Appreciate your call. We're going to take another call or two, and that still opens a line if you want to call with a Bible question. Okay, going now to line 5 and talking with Aaron, calling from Carmichael, California, not far from our radio station.
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3: Evening.
8: I had a question because the Bible talks about the great delusion in the last days, and I was kind of wondering what that would entail because I've heard all kinds of story. When you go on the internet, you can read all kinds of stories with different opinions on what that means, what that entails. So I was just kind of curious what the Bible said about it.
3: Well, Jesus said, Matthew 24. Let me give you some verses real quick. Matthew 24, Mark 13, Luke 17, Luke 21. That's just a few. Jesus said the deception in the last days would be so effective that if it were possible, even the very elect would be deceived. In other words, you can just imagine a deception that would be so effective that even the apostles might be taken by it. Satan himself will be transformed into an angel of light, Paul says in 2 Corinthians 11. In Revelation chapter 16, it says, 3 unclean spirits like frogs go forth to the kings of the earth, the leaders of the world, and perform miracles, signs, and wonders to deceive them. And so there's going to be supernatural power and deception. Jesus came to the world to show us what the Father is like, to save us, to reveal God. Satan is going to impersonate Christ to deceive just before the second coming. And that impersonation is going to be very clever. The devil is not going to plop down on the ground with red leotards and bat wings and a goatee and horns and a pitchfork and goat hooves. And, people have these cartoon-like Middle Ages gothic ideas of what the devil looks like. But the devil says he was a beautiful, the Bible says the devil was a beautiful angel. And so when he impersonates Christ, he's going to be winsome. He'll quote scripture. The devil quoted scripture to Jesus when he tempted him. So, and he'll try to convince everybody to be part of this one world religion.

0: from the Lord than others, and I was interested, is it a rewards, like, is it a pass or fail kind of a thing, or is it like an A, B, C, D, F? Or, you have great missionaries, and you have other people that, you know, I haven't done as much, and I'm a good, I consider myself a good Christian, but I haven't, you know, been a missionary to the world or anything like that, and I would consider that some people would be, you know, get greater rewards than having. Is there anything biblical that
1: it works? There are varying rewards, good and bad. When Jesus was about to be crucified and he was talking to Pontius Pilate, Jesus said to Pilate, "The one who delivered me to you has the greater sin," meaning Judas. Pilate didn't know who Jesus was. He wasn't a Jew. He was not as guilty as Judas, who had seen all the miracles. And so Jesus, you know, he said, in the kingdom, every man will be rewarded according to their work. And so there are varying degrees of rewards. I'll give you an example here also. If you look in Luke 12:47, it says, "And that servant that knew his Lord's will and did not prepare himself, neither did according to his will be beaten with many stripes. But he that knew not and did things worthy of stripes will be beaten with few stripes. For to whoever much is given, of him shall more be required." You've got the parable of the 10 talents. You know, those who take the talents that the Lord gives them and invests them carefully and multiplies them, you know, the Lord says, "Well done, good and faithful servant, enter into the joy of the Lord." That servant who took the talent and just kind of buried it in the drawer and didn't do anything with it, he gives it back to the Lord when he comes. And in the parable, Jesus said, "You wicked and lazy servant, you could have at least put it in the bank and I would have got interest." So whatever gifts of time and life and talent and ability God gives us, he wants us to use it to share the gospel. On my way over here, I was thinking, Patrick, honestly, just on my way to the radio program tonight, I am a craven coward when it comes to knocking on a door. I don't know, maybe it's a fear of rejection, but when it comes to sharing the gospel by knocking on doors, that scares me. We actually train people to knock on doors in Amazing Facts, but I'm afraid for people to find out that I'm frightened about doing that. I used to do sales where I went door to door and it scared me. And I thought, but I want to share the gospel. How can I do it? Well, believe it or not, I'm not afraid to talk on the radio to thousands of people, but I am afraid to knock on a door. And so you got to find out what your gifts are and use your gifts. And, you know, it might be some people have gifts of prayer in sharing the gospel. Some are good businessmen and they can raise funds to support missionaries. And so it takes all different gifts to be used that way. So I don't know if that helps a little, Patrick.
0: I thank you very much, Pastor. I appreciate that.
1: All right. Well, God bless. I appreciate your call. And we do have a book that we mentioned earlier about heaven. And Heaven, Is It For Real? And it talks about the rewards in heaven. We'll send you a free copy. Just call 800-835-6747. Ask for the book, Heaven, Is It For Real? We'll be happy to send you that. Oh, let me see. Talking next with Magda from New York. 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Welcome.
2: Good evening, Pastor Doug. I love your show. I like to ask you, first of all, is it a sin to live together without having sex?
1: You're talking about if you're living together with the opposite sex and you're not married?
2: Yes.
1: Yeah, the Bible's pretty clear that, you know, adultery is more classically, adultery is when someone who is married violates the marriage vow and sleeps with someone that is not their spouse. Fornication is any kind of sex outside of the covenant of marriage. So if you get two teenagers that get carried away in the back seat of a car, that qualifies as they're committing adultery, but it's more specifically fornication, and it's wrong. You know, God doesn't want us to have that. Now, you're talking about living with someone you're not married to, but you're not having intimate relations with, right?
2: Exactly.
1: Well, if it's a person of the opposite sex, this is a tricky question. I knew an old man. He was 100 years old, and his wife died, and her two sisters moved in with him. Now, he wasn't married to the two sisters, but nobody really suspected anything strange was happening in the house. They were just, you know, some dear old people that they kind of needed mutual support, and they needed to save money, and they all lived together. Paul says, avoid the appearance of evil. If two healthy young people from the opposite sex are living in the same house, people are going to assume that something inappropriate might be happening, and we ought to avoid that, even if we do have self-control. You know what I'm saying?
2: Yes, I understand that part, but what if everybody knows that

0: we are a couple, but they don't know that we don't have sex.
1: Well, I'd say, why don't you get married? Why don't you get married?
0: I know. I've been telling him that because he's married to someone that for more than 15 years, and so, he never got the chance, I mean, to do the right thing, to get divorced or whatever.
1: Oh, well, you know what I would do, Magda? If he's serious about you and he really cares about you, then you need to have a very clear conversation. I don't know who the house belongs to, but you need to say, look, we can't live like this anymore until you get that former marriage either annulled. You can go to court even if you can't find the other person and get a marriage annulled and get that marriage terminated or annulled and do it the right way. Otherwise, if it's gone on this long, it'll go on indefinitely. And you need to get that taken care of, and you want to have a relationship the Lord can bless. And that's also assuming if you're both believers, you know, you want to make sure and marry someone that shares your faith. Thank you, Magda. And by the way, we do have that study guide we mentioned earlier, Happiness for Our Keys to a Happy Marriage. And you might want to take a look at that as well. All right, with that, we're going to go and talk to Carol, who's listening from Florida, Palm Bay, Florida. Welcome, Carol. You're on the air.
2: Hi, Pastor Doug. Nice to talk with you.
1: Likewise.
2: Okay, I've got a question regarding Matthew 27, verse 45. Jesus is being crucified at this time, and it says, "Now from the sixth hour until the ninth hour, there was darkness over all the land." And my question is, can we only speculate why it was dark for that specific period of time and what was happening to Jesus? Or is there something in Scripture that reveals what was happening to Jesus, something else in some other part of the Scripture that might identify what was occurring?
1: All right, very good. That's a great question. Now, Jesus was crucified at about 9 in the morning. He hung on the cross for 3 hours, then about noon, darkness moved in, and just an unearthly darkness for the last 3 hours. And then Jesus was on the cross after he died for one more hour until the body was recovered. Total of 7 hours on the cross. Very interesting. 6 hours alive, suffering, the seventh hour resting from saving us from our sin. And then he was put in the tomb. Some have speculated the 3 days of darkness from 12 o'clock to 3 o'clock. That represented the 3 days that he would be in the tomb. And, you know, it's hard to say. Just was half the time he was on the cross. It certainly represented a separation of the Father from the Son. It's like a veil separated them. There were clouds on the mountain when God gave the Ten Commandments, so the people wouldn't see his glory because it was too brilliant for them. So the glory of God may have been near when Jesus was on the cross to hide his glory. There were clouds. Another reason there were clouds is the earth was in a state of mourning because the creator of the world was suffering for the sins of the world. So there's a lot going on there. It's a great question. Thank you very much. And appreciate your call. We're going to try and talk with one more in, let me see here, four, talking to Aliyah in WMCA New York. Am I saying your name right?
3: Yes, you are.
1: Hi, and your question tonight. We got about 1 minute.
3: My question is that this year I went to Florida, and I went up to the altar and gave my life to Jesus. So does that mean I'm really saved in God's eyes? Because I'm only seven. Do you think I should do it when I'm older, or do you think I'm okay?
1: Well, if you made a decision to give your life to Jesus, Jesus says, all that come to me, he will receive. If you came with your heart to Jesus, he will receive you. You may want to renew your love for Jesus many times, and he'll be happy to have you come. The Bible says that, you know, we can be born again every day. And so you come to Jesus as often as you hear the Spirit, you come and you continue to give your life to him. Thank you for your call. Friends, we are out of time for Bible Answers Live, but the program can go on by going to amazingfacts.org. Keep us on the air. God bless.
4: 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Hello, friends. We hope you've enjoyed this episode of Bible Answers Live. Amazing Facts believes strongly in the Great Commission given by Christ to share the wonderful news of salvation to the entire world. 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
10: Now the weather forecast for Strong Tower Radio. For Michigan's UP, a 50% chance of showers and thunderstorms expected today. We'll stay mostly cloudy with a high of 73 degrees and a southwestern breeze at 10 miles an hour. Winds will be out of the northwest overnight, with a small chance of showers early on, then clearing skies, lows will be down to 61 degrees. For northern Michigan, there's going to be an 80% chance of showers and thunderstorms today, highs up to 77 degrees with a light breeze out of the south. Winds will stay light out of the south overnight as well, an 80% chance of showers and thunderstorms, with lows back down to 56 degrees. For southern Michigan, a 60% chance of showers and thunderstorms today. We'll stay partly sunny as highs warm up to 81 degrees. Winds will be light out of the southwest. A 30% chance of showers overnight. Will be partly cloudy and lows will be back down to 63 degrees. For central Illinois, a 30% chance of rain. Will be mostly sunny for much of the afternoon. Highs up to 87 degrees. Lows back down to 63 degrees overnight. For Strong Tower Radio, I'm meteorologist Scott Cook.
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0: Good evening and welcome to Thompsonville, Illinois, and Give Me the Bible with Pastor Kenneth Cox. We've been having this series now for, this is the seventh month of this series. Every month for 1 week, on the weekend, Thursday, Friday, Sabbath, Sunday, we have an emphasis upon one of the great Bible doctrines that we have in God's Word. And Pastor Cox has been bringing this series to us. It's been going around the world. And I have spoken to people in many countries who have told me how much they are enjoying this series. And especially right here in the good old United States of America. And I was just back from Oregon for a camp meeting and then Arizona. And I don't know how many people told me how much they were enjoying Give Me the Bible and how much they appreciated the ministry of Pastor Kenneth Cox. Now, tonight, we have a real privilege. We have the Hinsdale Men's Chorus with us. It's under the direction of Arnold Hudibarrett, and we're so glad that you're here.
1: Thank you. We're glad to be here.
0: And we're going to bring that group on now, and we're going to be hearing some music from them in just a moment. But I want to talk to you for just a few seconds here about tonight's subject. Tonight's subject is the conflict of the ages. In fact, this whole weekend series is the conflict of the ages. And we're going to be looking at how there is a great conflict going on between God and Satan. And in this conflict, we know who the one who is going to be that's victorious, and that is our Lord and Savior, Jesus Christ. Let's listen now as we have the Hinsdale Men's Chorus.

Thank you. Hinsdale Men's Chorus. Did you enjoy that? Great. We're glad that you enjoyed it. We're very happy to have them with us here for this weekend, and we hope that as they're here each night, you'll be treated to some very wonderful music. We're thankful for that. Well, welcome back. Those of you who are tuning in by television or on radio or watching it here with us, maybe you're here for the first time, we just want to say welcome to you. We're glad that you're here. Those of you that are watching for, have tuned back in for the maybe fourth, fifth, sixth time, well, welcome back. We're glad that you're following us as we're going through this series entitled, Give Me the Bible. And that's what we want to be concerned about, is give me the Bible. You know, it really doesn't make a great lot of difference what philosophers have said. It doesn't make a great lot of difference what wise men have said. What makes a great difference is what God said. See? And that's what we want to know. And so often, we get that mixed up. And we get to listening to the wrong voice. You know, what says the Bible? The blessed Bible. This my only question be. The teachings of men so often mislead us. What says the Bible to me? That's what we want to find out. And tonight's subject particularly, we want to, I should say this weekend's subject particularly, life in the sun is an area that many, many people don't understand, are confused about. And so we hope that you'll follow as we go into tonight's subject on conflict of the ages, what is happening there. Also, then tomorrow night, our next presentation is entitled, What is a Soul? What is soul? A lot of people don't understand that. They don't know what the Bible talks about when it speaks about a soul. That's our next presentation after that. And then after that, we're going to talk about life in Christ. What does the Bible say about life in Christ? That'll be our next presentation. After that, we're going to talk about the subject of spiritualism and what is happening in the world today concerning spiritualism and so forth. And then we're going to end up this series with a subject entitled, No More Sin. So this is what we're going to look at this weekend. We hope you'll be here or be tuning in each night as we take a look at God's Word. And we thank you for following week after week, month after month. We're about halfway or a little over halfway through of this entire series entitled, Give Me the Bible. And I hope that as we've gone through it, it has helped you to pick up your Bible, read it, begin to understand what it says, what God's talking about, and to build your faith on. So God bless you as you continue to study God's Word. As I mentioned, we're delighted to have with us the Hinsdale Men's Chorus. And they're going to be with us all weekend, be singing for us. You're going to be blessed in a very, very special way. And they're going to sing a wonderful song for us tonight entitled, Lift Up the Cross.

Heavenly Father, tonight we want to lift up Jesus Christ. Lord, we pray that the words that are spoken might hold him up as the Savior of the world, as the Redeemer, as the Creator, as our mighty God. Give us your Spirit. Fill our hearts. May they be open, receptive to your word, and may each of us be drawn into close communion with you. For this we ask in Christ's name. Amen. Tonight, we're taking a look at the conflict of the ages. What is a soul? We looked at that, find out what it's talking about. But tonight we're taking a look at a conflict that's going on. A conflict that started centuries ago, ages ago, up in heaven. A conflict between two powers that is going on even to this day. And what many, many people don't see and don't understand is what's involved in that conflict. And what's happening there, and that's what we're going to take a look at tonight. That conflict, we find that there is an angel that was created over and above all the angels of heaven. And what was to happen there with that angel, and what he believed, and what happened. And I want you to listen to his words, because he says very clearly what his intentions are, and what he intends to do. And this is what he had to say. How art thou fallen from heaven, O Lucifer, son of the morning? How are you cut down to the ground who did weaken the nations? Now listen carefully. For you have said in your heart, I will ascend unto the heaven. I will exalt my throne above the stars of God. I will also sit on the mount of the congregation on the farthest sides of the north. Now, if you don't get a picture of what's happening here, this angel is talking about exalting himself above all the angels of heaven, the stars of heaven, when it says that he would have his seat on the farthest side of the north. That represents the very choice spot. In other words, we're talking about Israel, where it was arid and so forth, where it was nice and where it was green was the north. And he said, I'm going to sit on that very best side. Listen, I will ascend above the heights of the clouds. I will be like the Most High. Now, this was his intentions. This is what he intended to do. And because of that, a conflict has started. Now tonight, I'm going to begin this with an allegory. And I hope this allegory will help you in a little bit sense what's happening here and what's taking place. And so, let's take a look at this allegory. All of you are familiar with this picture. All of you recognize this as the castle at Disneyland. Or Disney World. That's the castle there. Everybody sees it in every theme park that Walt Disney has built. This castle is there. This castle is not in Disney World or Disneyland. This castle happens to be in Bavaria, Germany. That's where it's at. And it was the original castle, and Walt Disney duplicated it and had it in all of his theme parks. Because of all the castles in the world, it's probably one of the most beautiful and symmetric of any one that's ever been built. But this castle fits into the story of the allegory that I'm sharing with you tonight. So I want you to watch as we talk about it. Back in the year of 1661, a young man came to the throne in France.
His name was Louis the 14th, about 24 years of age, and at this time, the nation of France was probably the strongest, most powerful nation in all of Europe. And so, Louis the 14th, who took over this power, set up what he called his Sunrise Kingdom. And he became known as the Sun King because he said there was no place on earth where the sun rose that it didn't rise on French territory. And so he had his famous Sunrise Kingdom that he intended to continue to grow until it ruled the world, that it was the strongest of all of them. And Louis the 14th went outside of Paris about 10 miles and had a friend that lived there, and they went hunting there, and he liked the area very well, and so he was able to purchase some land in this area, and he began to have a lodge there where he could hunt and so forth. But as time progressed, he began to build some buildings on it. And then he got it in his mind that he would build a palace there. And he built it, and it became known as Versailles. And here he built marvelous, beautiful buildings. I mean, beyond, they're one of the marvels of today, folks, when you go to Versailles, where he built. This became the capital of France and was the capital of France for many, many years. And he built these buildings like this that were just absolutely marvelous places. And you can go there today and walk through the halls of this palace and see the wonderful things that he built, the statues and all the marble and all that took place there. Or you can even go to what is called the Hall of Mirrors, where you stand and there just doesn't seem to be an end to it. Louis the 14th intended that his power would encircle the earth and that he was the Sunrise Kingdom and this would be his. As happens to all men, as well as to nations, they go downhill. And he died. See? And France, over the time, lost the position that it once held. But 200 years later, 1864, down in Bavaria, there is a young man who has become the king of Bavaria, and his name was Ludwig II. Ludwig II saw himself as the embodiment of the Sun King, and he thought that he now would take over and his kingdom would become the Sunrise Kingdom and that it would encompass the world and he would be this Sunrise King of all. And so Ludwig set out to do that. He built this castle that you looked at, which is called, by the way, Neuschwanstein Castle. And if you go there and visit it, and walk through it. It's beautiful on the outside. It's not very, very beautiful on the inside. It just doesn't strike you that much on the inside. But the symmetry of it, the way it is built, all wonderful outside. But that really wasn't his intentions of ruling from there. He went over to a place called Linderhof, and he built his home and palace there. And this was his home and palace at Linderhof. Now, folks, you've got to remember, this is a man who sees himself as the embodiment now of the Sun King and that his kingdom is going to rule all the world. One problem, he doesn't even rule Germany. He just rules Bavaria. That's all he has. But this is the way he sees himself. And the people of Bavaria thought he was crazy. I'm not really sure he was crazy, folks. He was enamored with the arts, and he spent all of his time in music and art and all this kind of stuff, and I think people didn't understand him. But he intended
to take over everything. And he built this home, and it's fabulous. But you got to remember that it doesn't even start. I mean, doesn't even start to be what Versailles was. I mean, doesn't even get close. But this is one of the fountains out in front of this house. You can see, and the gardens around it are marvelous. This was the guest room in his palace. And this was his bedroom. So you can see, this isn't, as far as I'm concerned, the work of a crazy man. This man had a vision of what the arts were and so forth and what he wanted to do. But he just was envisioning that. He was not financially fixed to that. He didn't have the power to do the things. He just lacked all the things that were necessary. And he spent so much money doing all this that the people had him declared crazy. And they arrested him, and they took him, and were going to lock him up. And they had his psychiatrist go with him, and they spent the night at another palace. And I don't know what he did. Nobody does. But he talked the psychiatrist into going for a walk with him. And they found him and the psychiatrist drowned in the lake the next morning. And so no one to this day knows how that happened or what happened and all. But his kingdom came to an end. Okay, now, I want to talk to you about a special king. A king of kings. A king that is over all the others. And it says this about him. You are worthy, O Lord, to receive glory and honor and power, for you created what? All things, and by your will they exist and were created. So here is the King of Kings who created all things. It's by his power that they exist. It's by his power that you and I breathe tonight. It's by his power that this world stays in orbit. It's by his power that all the universe operates as it should. He is the King of Kings. Not you alone are the Lord. You made the heavens and the heaven of heavens with all their hosts and the earth and everything on it. So he has the power to create, to call things into existence. This is all within his hands, what he is able to do. He is over all the seas and all that is in them, and you preserve them all, the host of heaven, what? Worship you. Why? Because he is the God of the universe. He's the greatest of all gods. But he created an angel, a special angel. That angel was over all the angels of heaven. Listen, this angel said, I will ascend into the heavens. I will exalt my throne above the stars of God. I will also sit on the mount of the congregation in the farthest side of the north. I will ascend above the heights of the clouds. I will be like the Most High. So all of a sudden, here you have someone who is a created being. He doesn't have the power to create. He is an angel, and yet he has decided that he would be God, that he would take God's place. Listen to what the Lord says. Moreover, the word of the Lord came to me, saying, Son of man, take up the lamentation for the king of Tyre, and say to him, Thus saith the Lord God. Now, here in Ezekiel, he's comparing the king of Tyre and Lucifer, this archangel. So that's what's happening here. Watch as he describes him here and what he says about him. You were the seal of what? You were the seal of perfection. I mean, when he made Lucifer, he was the ideal of perfection. In other words, he's saying, you're one of the best created things I've ever done.
You were the seal of perfection, full of wisdom and perfect in beauty. In other words, in every way, he was perfection. He was perfection in wisdom. He was perfection in beauty. He was perfection in everything that he did. Absolutely marvelous, this creation. You were in Eden, the garden of God. Every precious stone was your covering. There wasn't anything that God didn't give and put to this angel. The sardis, topaz, and the diamond, the beryl, the onyx, the jasper, the sapphire, turquoise, the emerald with gold. The workmanship of your timbrels and pipes was prepared for you on the day that you were created. Said, everything that I could take, I gave you. And you were absolutely perfect. When it talks about his timbrels and pipes, it's talking about his voice. Must have had a marvelous voice. That when he spoke, it must have been absolutely fabulous. He led the angelic choir. Just think of what he did when he sang. Absolutely perfect. You were the anointed cherub that covereth. You know what that means? It meant that he stood right next to the throne of God. You are the anointed cherub that covereth. I established you. You were on the holy mountain of God. You walked back and forth in the midst of the fiery stones. If you read the scripture, when it talks about the fiery stones, it's talking about the sea of glass. It's talking about where God's throne is, and it talks about in the sea of glass and the fire, stones of fire there. It meant that he ministered or stood there before God. He was invited into the very inner sanctum of the courtroom of God. You were what? You were perfect in your ways from the day you were created. Get it clear, folks. God did not create a devil. God created an angel called Satan, or later called Satan, but to begin with called Lucifer, son of the morning, who was absolutely perfect. There was no sin in him. He was perfect in every way. That's the way God created him. That does not mean that when God created him, that God took away from him his power of choice. In fact, if God had taken away his power of choice, he wouldn't have been a perfect creation. But he was a perfect creation, and God granted to this marvelous, marvelous angel the ability to choose, to say yes, to say no. He gave him that right. So he was perfect from the day he was created till iniquity was found in you. Lucifer, son of the morning, made a decision to rebel against God, to go the opposite direction. Now, this angel that was created so perfect just didn't have certain things, folks. He wasn't omnipotent. Oh, yes, he's powerful. But he's not omnipotent. He doesn't have all power. Never will, never has. He lacked that. He not only was not omnipotent, he was not omnipresent. That meant he couldn't be every place at one time, although you and I sometimes think he is, you know, with the devil and all of his imps. But nevertheless, he's not omnipresent. He can't be every place at one time. He's also not omniscient. He doesn't know all. He doesn't have that. But let me tell you something. There's something that he lacks that he can't give more than any of those things. And that is, he cannot give life. He is a created being. God made him. He does not have the ability to give life. And keep it clear, folks,
We live in an age today where they're all the time talking about this and all. Let me tell you something. Man can clone. God does not clone. He creates. There's a great, great difference there. And Lucifer cannot create. He cannot give life. Now, if you get that clear, you'll begin to see something concerning this great conflict that's going on today. And because of this, war broke out in heaven. Lucifer decided he wanted to be God. I will be like the Most High. War broke out in heaven. Michael and his angels fought with the dragon. The dragon and his angels fought. Strange. You don't think of war in heaven, do you? But it broke out in heaven. And that conflict's been going on now for thousands of years. But they did not prevail. It says that war broke out there, but the devil and his angels did not prevail, nor was a place found for them in heaven any longer. They were cast out. So the great dragon was cast out. That serpent of old called the devil and Satan who deceives the whole world, he was cast out to the earth, and his angels were cast out with him. Now let me ask you something, folks. When the devil was cast out and he came to this earth, do you think that he changed his ambition? Do you think he changed what he wanted to do? No, not at all. He didn't change it. He still wanted to be God. All right. Man fell. Man succumbed to his temptation. And Jesus Christ came to this earth to win back this earth to God. Next time you pick up your Bible and you read the story of the one lost sheep, just understand that it's talking about this world. See, and Jesus came to redeem this world and to win it back to God. And so when he got here, one of the first things that the devil did was to tempt him and to tempt him on this point. And again, the angel took him up to an exceeding high mountain, showed him all the kingdoms of the world and their glory, took him up on this mountain and showed him all the kingdoms, all its glory. And he said to him, all these things I will give you if you will fall down and worship me. Let me tell you something, friends. He didn't need gold. What use does he have of gold? He doesn't need silver. Has no use for those things. He doesn't have any use for position. He had all that. God gave him all that. What does he want? Worship. See? And he said, I'll give all this to you, every bit of it, if you'll just worship me. And of course, Christ said, get thee behind me, Satan. Shall worship the Lord, and him only shall you worship. No one else. Let me just tell you something. Since that day, the devil has been offering that to every individual he can, either by lies or by position or by money. He's offered to mankind, tried to allure them into following him. And he promises them certain things if they will just follow him. I'll give you this if you'll worship me. Well, let's go back. Well, let me look at this. It says here, you are of your father the devil, and the desire of your father you want to do.
He was a murderer from the beginning and does not stand in the truth, because there is no truth in him. Folks, put it down. Quit, you know, there's no truth in the devil. That's never there. When he speaks a lie, he speaks from his own resources, for he is a liar and the father of it. Okay, watch what happens here, because it's a tremendous move to try to take care of one thing. And Adam and Eve in the Garden of Eden. And God told him, he said, you can have anything here in the garden you want, just of this one tree you can't eat. And the devil said, can you eat of all the trees here in the garden? And the woman said to the serpent, we may eat the fruit of the trees of the garden, but of the fruit of the tree which is in the midst of the garden, God has said, you shall not eat it, nor shall you touch it, lest you die. Now she told the serpent, she said, the Lord made it clear we're not to touch this tree or eat of it. If we do, we're going to die. Listen to his words. Then the serpent said to the woman, you will not surely die. Now, I don't know if you're catching what's here. You see, the devil can't give life. He can't create. He can't give life. So the ideal way to take care of that is to tell you, you'll never die. That you have life within yourself. And God tried to make that very clear. I mean, God answers this question, folks. I mean, clearly answers this question. Watch. Then the Lord God said, behold, man has become like one of us, to know good and evil. And now lest he put out his hand and take also of the tree of life and eat and live forever. He said, man is eaten of this tree. He's like one of us. He knows good. Now he knows what evil is. Lest he put out his hand and take of this tree and eat forever. Watch. Therefore the Lord God sent him out of the Garden of Eden to till the ground from whence he was taken. So he drove out the man, and he placed cherubims at the east of the Garden of Eden and a flaming sword which turned every way to guard the way of the tree of life. God said, not going to let man eat of this tree and live forever. See, man does not have life within himself. Just doesn't have it. That is a deception of the devil. Today, the market is full of books that tell you that you do. These are just a few books I picked up. Look at them. Life After Death. Ghost Among Us. After Death, Life. All these books that you can just pick up that tell you when you die, you really don't die. That there's life after death. You're going to continue to live. You are. These books will tell you that you have an immortal soul. That you cannot die. You just change existence. The media is full of this stuff. I mean, look at this. This is just a couple of the movies. One that's playing right now is called Demons and Angels, or Angels and Demons. Tom Hanks. The whole thing is about the fact that you don't die. You go on living. Or there's others that you can read there. Better Off Dead, Snow Angels. Those are all about

said, or how he's doing this. Talks about all these things. Folks, this is not what the Word of God says. It just doesn't teach that. It teaches that you and I are mortal, that we are subject to death. What I'm trying to get across to you is life is found only in Jesus Christ. You don't have it any other way, only in Christ. This is what it says about God, who alone has immortality, dwelling in unapproachable light, whom no man has seen or can see, to whom be honor and everlasting power. Amen. It says that God alone has immortality. Nobody else. Lucifer does not have immortality. He's subject to death. He doesn't have it. And he can't give you life. He just can't do that. Therefore, if you're going to go through this old world, and I don't care who you are, sometime you're going to face the question that you're going to die. Life's going to come to an end. And then, where do you stand? See? Who do you have? He that hath the Son hath life. He that hath not the Son of God does not have life. Just not there. Behold, all souls are mine. The soul of the Father as well as the soul of the Son is mine. The soul who sins shall die. Does not say in Scripture that you and I have an immortal soul that cannot die. It says it can die. Life is given to us in Jesus Christ. And I've talked to many, many people who have their hopes built on a false assumption, on a lie that the devil told centuries ago, believing that there was life within ourselves. No. Listen, this is what it tells you is going to happen to Lucifer. This is what happens to him. By the abundance of your trading, you became filled with violence within, and you sinned. Therefore, I will cast you as profane thing out of the mountain of God. Because he sinned, because he rebelled against God, he was cast out of the mountain of God. And I destroyed you, O covering cherub, from the midst of the fiery stones. He said, I threw out, I'll destroy you. Your heart was lifted up because of your beauty. I mean, folks, you can't put into words, and you and I can't imagine the beauty of this being. Okay? You corrupted your wisdom for the sake of your splendor. I cast you to the ground. I laid you before kings that they might gaze at you. You defiled your sanctuaries by the multitude of your iniquities, by the iniquity of your trading. Therefore, I brought fire from your midst. Get the picture. He said, brought fire from your midst, right out of you. It devoured you. I turned you to ashes upon the earth in the sight of all who saw you. Man, when I was a young person, I read that text, and I learned that text. That brought great relief to me. Because my mother, even though she, didn't intend to do anything other, but you know, as a kid, I'd be playing and I'd probably get into some mischief and she'd say, Kenneth, behave yourself, you know. And I'd probably listen to what she said, but there's sometimes I was really interested in what I was doing and I continued doing it. And then she would say to me, Kenneth Otto, well, then I knew

You know, I better listen, she'd say. You stop that. Well, probably 99 times I stopped. But there was a few times that I was just really fascinated with what I was doing and didn't want to stop, and so I didn't stop. And she would say to me, young man, if you don't stop that, the devil's going to take care of you. Well, when I got older, that bothered me. I mean, I got into trouble over that because I got to thinking when I was older, if you don't obey, then God's going to give you to the devil. And are you telling me that God and the devil are in cahoots? Boy, that really gave me problems. I couldn't, when I read that where it said that he was going to be turned into ashes, man, that answered the question for me right then and there. He's not going to be around anymore. He doesn't have immortality. He's going to be put to an end. It's going to come to his end. He will be no more. It's going to end it. All who know you among the people are astonished at you. You have become a horror, and there shall be no more forever. Never again. He'll be destroyed. Won't be. And then, dear friends, there won't be this thing of a conflict going on down through the ages. That will come to an end. Then I looked, and I heard the voice of many angels around the throne, the living creatures and the elders, and the number of them was 10,000 times 10,000 and thousands of thousands. Listen to what they're doing here, folks. Saying with a loud voice, worthy is the Lamb who was slain to receive power and riches and wisdom and strength and honor and glory and blessings. All those things will be given to him. Why? Because he is the King of Kings. He's the Lord of Lords. He holds in his hands the power to give life. He can do that. No one else. He alone has immortality. Never again will there be sin. Now I saw a new heaven and a new earth. For the first earth and the first heaven, or the first earth, had passed away. Behold, the tabernacle of God is with men, and he will dwell with them, and they shall be his people. God himself will be with them and be their God. Well, how wonderful that'll be. God will dwell with us. There won't be such a thing as death. That'll be gone. And God will wipe away every tear from their eyes. There shall be no more death, nor sorrow, nor crying. There shall be no more pain, for the former things have passed away. This is what God will do for you and for me if we just reach out in faith. Accept Christ, folks. He came. He died. He'll put an end to this conflict that's been going on for eternity, for all through time.

0: Father in heaven, as we see this conflict, it's been going on, the rebellion that took place, Lord, may we tonight settle the question in our own hearts and place ourselves squarely upon your side, that we will walk with you, follow you, to know that in you we have hope, we have life, that this isn't the end of it, that there's a much, much better world in store. May each one of us reach out in faith, take hold of the promises of God, and walk with you day by day. For this we ask in Christ's name. Amen. Well, our next presentation is entitled, What is a Soul? Because many, many people don't understand what's involved in a soul. They've been told many, many different things about what's involved in a soul. So we're going to take a look at what a soul is, how the Scripture refers to it, what it talks about concerning that soul, and hope that it'll help you put together what has happened here so that as you read the Scripture, you begin to see and understand what God's talking about and how this all comes together. Because you're going to find that God simply does some marvelous things in our lives and in us that helps us day by day to look to Him for guidance and direction. So we appreciate you being here. We hope you'll continue to tune in and be with us, those of you that are watching by television or on here, listen to it on the radio or here with us here tonight. May God bless you, and we hope that you'll have a great day. Stay close to the Lord Jesus Christ, folks. These are times in which we are living where men and women, above any other time, need to stay close to the Lord. May God bless you. Have a great evening. Take care of yourself. Good night. You can find them everywhere, in every city, town, out-of-the-way place. In some areas, they're more plentiful than gas stations. Small and large, modern, old-fashioned, millions of them exist all over the world. We're talking about churches, of course, houses of worship. They stand as a testament to the hunger for truth that's built in the heart of every man, woman, and child. But truth cannot be found in a building. In fact, churches are homes to millions who still don't know Jesus. And that means they don't know the truth. In John 17:17, Jesus prayed to His Father asking that His followers not be taken out of the world, but that the Father protect them and sanctify them by the truth. Then Jesus said, "Your word is truth." Think about it. Your word is truth. But friends, just reading the Bible is not enough. Knowing the truth without a relationship is like an empty church building without people to give it life. It's knowledge of God's law without power to live up to it. To be a true Christian, we must have a relationship with the author of truth. By beholding the one to whom the Bible points, we are changed into His likeness. In John 14:6, Jesus says, "I am the way, the truth, and the life. No one comes to the Father except through me." That's why we're doing this series, so you can develop a wonderful relationship with the author of truth, Jesus Christ. With your help, we can bring the truth to the world.
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Are you looking for natural remedies? Then you will want to attend the Fountain Valley Remedies Seminar at the 13th Street Seventh-day Adventist Church in Cadillac on Sunday, September 13 from 10 a.m. to 4 p.m. Highly acclaimed herbalist Linda Clark believes that true permanent healing doesn't come from drugs. She will share the top 10 natural remedies for a pandemic, reducing drug dependence, antibiotic-resistant alternatives, detoxing pandemic poisons, and how to manage pain naturally. A lunch will be provided, so RSVP for your spot at 231-429-2424, and the church is at the corner of M115 and 13th Street. Once again, on September 13, Linda and Eddie Clark's Fountain Valley Remedies Seminar will be in Cadillac at the 13th Street Seventh-day Adventist Church, located at the corner of M115 and 13th Street from 10 a.m. to 4 p.m. RSVP for the Natural Remedies Seminar and lunch at 231-429-2424. Busy season, new baby, recovery, or just weeknights that never slow down. 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
1: Now the weather forecast for Strong Tower Radio. For Michigan's UP, today we'll have a slight chance of showers between 4 p.m. and 5 p.m., mostly sunny with a high near 80 degrees. Tonight we'll have an 80% chance of showers and thunderstorms, lows at around 64 degrees with the south wind at around 10 miles per hour. For northern Michigan, today we'll have patchy fog before 10 a.m., otherwise mostly sunny with a high near 78 degrees. And for Tuesday, we'll be partly cloudy with lows at around 53 degrees. For southern Michigan, today we'll have patchy fog, otherwise sunny with a high near 81 degrees with a light northwest wind. And for tonight, we'll have partly cloudy skies with lows at around 59 degrees. For central Illinois, today we'll have patchy fog, otherwise sunny with a high near 83 degrees. And for tonight, we'll have partly cloudy skies with lows at around 63 degrees. For Strong Tower Radio, I'm meteorologist Tricia Cook.
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3: Fresh manna fell to the ground as a gift from God while the Israelites were in the wilderness. This is what they ate for 40 years. It was fresh from the ovens of heaven, baked by the master baker himself. How the Israelites must have anticipated the taste and the smell of each morning's delivery. Just like the Israelites, you too can now experience the taste and the smell of fresh manna. 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And now, here's Pastor Stephen.
4: Happy Sabbath, everyone. Bow your heads with me for a word of prayer. Loving Father and our God, we thank you for all that you are. Thank you for giving us the privilege and opportunity to worship you in spirit and in truth. We ask that all that has been said and all that has been done, along with all that will be said and all that will be done, would all be acceptable in your eyesight. Be with those who are watching, as well as those who are here together. I pray that our souls would be enriched and blessed as a result of having been in this place today with you and with each other. And Lord, I know that some of us have gone through challenges, ongoing in some cases. I pray that your word might give us light and give us hope. Thank you. In the name of Jesus, we pray. Amen. In 2019, there was an article in the New York Times, and this article actually suggested that safe deposit boxes are not actually safe. So there was an individual by the name of Philip, and he had a hobby from the time that he was a preteen into his teenage years. He collected watches. And over the years, he became so proficient at this hobby that Philip actually became internationally known for his ability to be able to identify and fix and work with watches that had come from all over the world. Well, sort of like a child maybe who keeps or holds on to baseball cards or toys, hoping that one day they will have value. Philip began doing this early on until his collection became so large that he could no longer keep it in his home. And he was worried that something might happen to it. And so he thought to himself, a safe deposit box in a vault that's locked. One key the bank has, and the other key the owner of the safe deposit box has. So Philip, he entrusted all of his treasures there. And as he continued to collect, he would deposit new treasures. One day in 2017, Philip went to the bank and went inside of the vault, and the bank officer, worker, whoever they were, went in with him, and he went in. They opened up and he pulled out his box. They left him alone and he opened up the metal lid on his box, and it was empty. 34 years of watches and watch pieces from all over the world gone. Philip estimated, listen to me, friends, Philip estimated that the total value of the contents that were in his box were nearly $10 million. The article went on to suggest that what's interesting is, despite all of the concepts of safety that exist in safety deposit boxes, there is no federal law that oversees the safekeeping of the contents. And every year, money, diamonds, and precious things disappear from safety deposit boxes, and the owners have no recourse at all. Now, what happened in the case of Philip? This is a travesty and a tragedy. What happened in the case of Philip is there was one of his safety deposit neighbors who neglected to pay their bill. And the bank said, we're going to get rid of their, you know where this is going, right? They mistakenly took Philip's box and allegedly got rid of the contents. Safety deposit boxes that aren't safe. This bank was given the stewardship of 34 years of Philip's pride and joy, his treasure, and they fumbled it away. I want to submit to you today that as believers, we've been made stewards of something that is far more valuable than Philip had in his safety deposit box. We have been made stewards of the Word of God. And unfortunately, just like that bank, oh, how many of us are fumbling away the responsibility that God has given us. Brother David suggested what he did, and I'm so grateful that the Lord put that on his heart, because it calls us back to the study of the Word. Two people said amen. It calls us back to the study of the Word. I don't know about you, but it seems like people are studying everything nowadays except for the Word of God. We're looking for the latest gossip, the latest lowdown, the latest this, the latest that. And the people of God who are supposed to have the message of God about the character of God in the last days are not studying the Word of God. One preacher put it like this in referring to the precious nature of the Word of God. The book started every morning, "Hear, O Israel, the Lord, our God, the Lord is one." The book didn't say, "O Israel, think for yourselves." The book didn't say, "Follow your bliss." The book didn't say, "Go with your gut." It just said, "Hear." It, that is this book, was the source of all wisdom, the guidance for all problems, the authoritative appeal in every debate. The rabbis often disagreed over what it meant, but everybody understood its status. It was the last word. They never got over this awe that in this book God had spoken. The Apostle Paul wrote this in Romans chapter 3, verse 1. "What advantage is there then of being a Jew? Much in every way. First of all, they have been entrusted with the very words of God." They had the book, and now we have the book with some significant additions, which we refer to as the New Testament. And now the book that was entrusted to them has been entrusted to each and every one of us. We are stewards of the Word of God. In 2 Timothy chapter 2, verse 15, the Bible says, "Be diligent to present yourself approved to God, a worker who does not need to be ashamed, rightly dividing the word of truth." Beloved, it is not enough for us to be aware of the word of truth. We must be able to rightly divide the word of truth. The Bible says in 1 Corinthians chapter 4, beginning with verse 1, "Let a man so consider us," this is the Apostle Paul again, "let a man so consider us as servants of Christ and stewards of the mysteries of God. Moreover, it is required in stewards that one be found," what's that last word, beloved? "That one be found faithful." I don't know if you get that or if it just went right over your head. Being stewards of the word of God means that we are stewards of the mysteries of God. Things that God has chosen to reveal only to those who love him and only to those who are in the closest of covenant relationships with him. Stewards. Stewards of the word of God. Stewards of the mysteries of God. All right, I've said it already, but I will put it in this way. Because we are stewards of the word of God, if we would be responsible, what did I say, beloved? If we would be responsible stewards, responsible stewardship demands that we continue to mine or to dig into the word of God for precious truth. Again, one person said amen. That's all right. That's all right. Now, I happen to know our bent. If we've been to one evangelistic series, we've been to 1,000 evangelistic series. And I don't need to go because I've heard that already. I've been hearing that ever since I was a little boy or a little girl for some of us, or man, I heard that 20 years ago when I first joined the church. And because I'm so familiar, I no longer sense the necessity or the importance of engaging with the precious truths of God's word. But if you and I have been given stewardship of the word of God, responsibility as stewards of the word of God demands that you and I continue to mine or dig deep into the Word of God. Now, is God finite or is he infinite? Okay, come on, talk to me, beloved. He's infinite. So the Word of God are the ideas, the truths of an infinite God expressed through finite human beings. Are you with me? Which gives other finite human beings, it gives us access into the eternal and into the infinite. Are you with me? Which means that you and I can never, we can never come to the place in our experience where we feel like, I know that. We'll give you an example today. The example is taken from a very familiar passage of scripture. Again, the suggestion is, as responsible stewards, we should never come to the place where we feel like, I know that. Been there, done that. Don't want to hear that. I'm going to sleep because I've heard that one before. Exodus chapter 20, beginning with verse 4. You shall not make for yourself a carved image, any likeness of anything that is in heaven above, or that is in the earth beneath, or that is in the water under the earth. You shall not bow down to them nor serve them. For I, the Lord your God, am a jealous God, visiting the iniquity of the fathers upon the children to the third and fourth generations of those who hate me, but showing mercy to thousands, to those who love me and keep my commandments. I'm going to tell you and then I'm going to show you. Is that all right? If not, then you're just going to have to forgive me. What I'm going to tell you is this. I believe that this passage of scripture, the second commandment, is actually a veiled promise of mercy and forgiveness. Now, I told you. Now, I'm going to show you. My wife and I, we talk about relationships. Not because we have the greatest relationship in the world. But by the way, you don't have to be perfect at something in order for God to use you to share about that something. Now, you should be in process. That means you should be working on it by the grace of God. But anyway, that's another sermon for another day. So my wife and I, we talk to couples, and one of the things we do is we listen. Sometimes I listen better to her and she will. No. Sometimes we listen better to other couples than we listen to ourselves. That's just the honest again, the truth. But it's fascinating. One of the things that we've decided to do is we want to ask couples to allow them, and professionals will do this, to allow them to be recorded. Now, why do you think we would do that? Because we don't hear ourselves. We're the ones speaking, and it's coming out of our mouths, but we don't hear it, right? We don't hear ourselves. We don't hear how we sound. We don't see how we look when we say what it is that we're saying. And so it's like, man, if we could record, number one, you can't deny what you said because that's you on the tape, isn't it? Yeah, that's you. You said it. But one of the things that we found fascinating as we're listening is that often people are saying the same things, but they're saying it differently. And it has been a revolution for us to be able to sit with couples and help them to understand, in some cases, how they, in fact, are desirous of the same things, but they don't understand one another and how they are asking for those same things. It's a profound thing. Well, okay, why did I go there? Because it's possible that in our communication with God, we are not understanding him. Now, he understands us because he's infinite. He knows everything. He knows the words that we're going to speak before we even have those things formed on our lips or framed in our minds. God has perfect understanding of us. The 139th Psalm makes that clear. It is we who have challenges when it comes to understanding God. So how does the second commandment speak to us of God's mercy and forgiveness? I have several reasons that I want to show you. The first one is God so much as says it. In Exodus chapter 34, you guys remember Moses says to God, I beseech thee, show me thy glory. I don't know that it's going to be possible for me to lead these people if I don't know you, if I have not seen you. And God says, nobody can see my face and live. Come up on the mountain. I'll put my hand over you, allow the back parts of myself to pass before you. You know the story. But when God comes, the first thing it says is he proclaims his name. We understand as students of the word that the name is a symbol of character. Listen, the Lord descended in the cloud and stood with him there and proclaimed the name of the Lord. And the Lord passed before him and proclaimed the Lord God, merciful and gracious, long-suffering and abounding in goodness and truth. What do the next words say? Keeping mercy for thousands. Come on, keep reading. By no means visiting the iniquity of the fathers upon the. Now, if you notice, the last portion of this passage in Exodus 34 is an exact quote of what you find in the Ten Commandments. Yes or no? How many of you see that? But there's an addition. The addition in Exodus 34 is that God says, okay, follow me. Iniquity is mentioned twice. It's mentioned how many times? But the first mention of iniquity in Exodus 34 is the iniquity that he will forgive. It's mentioned on the heels of his extending mercy or steadfast love for thousands, forgiving iniquity, transgression, and sin. So God repeats the second commandment, but he expands on it in sharing his name or his character in Exodus chapter 34. God so much as says that this is about mercy and forgiveness. Number two, the Genesis pattern. What did I say number two is? Or letter B. So the word visit is translated paked, and it is the visit that we read in Exodus chapter 20 and the visit we read in Exodus chapter 34. But I want you to pay close attention to the pattern in the book of Genesis that leads to what we read in the book of Exodus. Are you still following me? All right. Genesis chapter 12, beginning with verse 10. Now there was a famine in the land, and Abram went down to Egypt to dwell there, for the famine was severe in the land. And it came to pass when he was close to entering Egypt that he said to Sarai, his wife, indeed, I know that you are a woman of beautiful countenance. Therefore, it will happen when the Egyptians see you that they will say, this is his wife, and they will kill me, but they will let you live. And I can imagine Sarai saying, okay, so what's the problem? And Abram probably says, well, there's a big problem. Please say you are my sister, that it may be well with me for your sake, that I may live because of you. Help me out. You're so beautiful. Just help me out. I want to live too. So it was when Abram came into Egypt that the Egyptians saw the woman, that she was very beautiful. The princes of Pharaoh also saw her and commended her to Pharaoh. And the woman was taken to Pharaoh's house. We're familiar, most of us, with the story. He treated Abram well for her sake. That means he paid him. He had sheep, oxen, male donkeys, male and female servants, female donkeys, and camels. Verse 17. But the Lord plagued Pharaoh and his house with great plagues because of Sarai, Abram's wife. Now, did you get that or did you miss it? Now, okay, let's rewind just to make sure that we're all on the same page. How was Sarai taken from Abram and given, or and now in the house of Pharaoh? How did that happen? It happened because of what? I heard it over here. Because Abram lied. Abram did what, beloved? So Abram lies, and his wife is taken, and now she's in the home of Pharaoh. And most of us would say, because this is just how we are, that's what you get. You reap what you stop lying. But here's the, watch this. Verse 17, it says, but the, help us, Holy Ghost. Abram lies and gets himself and his wife into a situation that they cannot get themselves out of. And guess who shows up? Oh, I wish I had a church this morning. Here they are in an unfixable, humanly speaking, situation that they deserve to be in because of their own unbelief and because of their own choices. And in the midst of their sin, God shows up and delivers them. Pharaoh called Abram and said, what is this you have done to me? Why didn't you tell me that she was your wife? Why did you say she is my sister? I might have taken her as my wife. Now, therefore, here is your wife. Take her and go your way. So Pharaoh commanded his men concerning him, and they sent him away with his wife and all that he had. I said there was a pattern in the book of Genesis. This is Genesis chapter 20 now, beginning with verse 1. And Abraham journeyed from there to the south. Now his name is no longer Abram, but Abraham, because he's the father of the faithful. Let's watch how faithful Abraham is. And Abraham journeyed from there to the south and dwelt between Kadesh and Shur and stayed in Gerar. Now Abraham said of Sarah, his wife, she is my sister. Wait a minute. So you mean this brother has had a life-changing faith experience, but he is still behaving as though he's Abram. Now Abraham said of Sarah, his wife, she is my sister. And Abimelech, king of Gerar, sent and took Sarah. But there it is again in verse 3. Ooh, help us, Lord. What does verse 3 say? But God. So here it is. Abraham and Sarah have been playing the same tricks that they were playing years ago because they haven't overcome, apparently. They still don't fully trust that God is able to do everything that he says. And even though their names have changed, and even though their names have been written down on the rolls in heaven, they've still got some stuff that they need to work through. And so they make a mistake, which we call it a lie. They're lying. And once again, they find themselves in circumstances of their own creation. And what will we say? That's what y'all get. You shouldn't be lying. But the scriptures say, but God came to Abimelech in a dream by night and said to him, indeed, you are a dead man because of the woman whom you have taken, for she is a man's wife. But Abimelech had not come near her. And he said, Lord, will you slay a righteous nation also? Did he not say to me, she is my sister? And she, even she herself, said, he is my brother. In the integrity of my heart and the innocence of my hands, I have done this. God said to him in a dream, yes, I know that you did this in the integrity of your heart, for I also withheld you from sinning against me. Therefore, I did not let you touch her. Now, therefore, restore the man's wife. He is a prophet. He will pray for you and you will live. But if you do not restore her, know that you shall surely die, you and all who are yours. The Genesis pattern, beginning in Genesis chapter 12, and now we see it here in Genesis chapter 20. Listen to me, friends of God, is that when God's man, representative of the people of God, do some dishonest, shady, and foolish things, God does not cut them off, but he visits them in their iniquity. Now, why does he visit? Just to say, hey, how y'all get over here? That was stupid. You shouldn't have done that. No. He visits them in their iniquity with the purpose of, saving them. So we got the Genesis pattern. Another one. Letter C. We've seen this in Exodus chapter 20. Visiting the iniquities of the fathers. Some versions say upon, others to the children, to the third and fourth generation. God visits the fourth generation. Now, you wonder why the Bible says over and over again, I am the God of Abraham and then he stops. I'm the God of Abraham, Isaac, and Jacob. And we're like, okay, God, why don't you keep going? Well, let's spend a little time here. We already seen that Abram, who became Abraham, had a problem with trusting God. Yes or no? He had a problem with trusting God. And as a result, he lied and got himself into circumstances which only God could deliver him out of. Are you with me? So we've seen that in Genesis 12. We've seen it again in Genesis chapter 20. But it was not just Abraham who had the problem. His son's name was, and Isaac was in the same land of Gerar and also adopted the pattern of being shady. And he told the king of Gerar, she is my. And the king looked out the window and saw Isaac and his wife and said, man, that ain't your sister. I see the way y'all, not that, she's more than your, why did you lie to me? So you see that dishonesty is not just an Abraham problem. It is also an, now Isaac has two sons. His sons are, they're twins. What's the name of his sons? Jacob and Esau, or Esau and Jacob, right? Now, Jacob, at the behest of his mother, encouraged by his mother, dresses up and pretends to be, man, I love the word of God because it's always relevant. He dresses up and pretends to be someone he is not in order to get something that he needs from his daddy. It is the voice of Jacob, but it feels like Esau and it smells like Esau. Jacob deceived in the same way that Abraham deceived and in the same way that Isaac deceived. Now, what fruit did this bear in the life of Jacob? He was separated from his family. And then what he had sown in dishonesty and discord in his family, he reaps in terms of dishonesty and discord in his own personal family. Man, you talk about, here's a brother who can't get along with his brother. They're warring. And then he goes and travels and finds a wife, but she can't get along with her sister. And now he's married to both of them. You talk about out of the pot and into the frying pan. The fruit in the life of Jacob, this is what it looks like. It looks like sons who hate one another. Listen to me, beloved, in the way that Esau hated Jacob, in the way that Hagar hated Sarah. Is anybody with me today? But God's promise is, and this is where we misunderstand, because we think God only visits the iniquities of those who will not be forgiven. But the promise is, when you read Exodus 34 and Exodus 20 together, that God visits the iniquities even of his own people to the third and fourth generation. The children of Jacob would have been the, They would have been the fourth generation. And what, you know, the fourth generation and their family was just doing wonderful, weren't they? No, they weren't. They said, let's kill this dreamer and see if his dreams ever have the opportunity to come true. They said, no, we can't kill him. Let's just sell him. Joseph is sold and he becomes, we all know the story, he becomes a prime minister in Egypt. Listen to me. In the person of Joseph, God visited the family of Abraham in the fourth generation and brought them deliverance. He delivered them not only from a famine, because that's where we thought, oh yeah, they had food. No. In the person of Joseph, God delivered them not only from a family, oh, help us, Lord, but he delivered them from the broken, dysfunctional cycles of their own family. Genesis chapter 50, Joseph said to them, do not be afraid, for am I in the place of God? But as for you, you meant evil against me. What did the next word say? Oh, but God. But God meant it for good in order to bring it about as it is this day. To do what? God showed up in the fourth generation. Dude, look, in the fourth generation of Abraham's family, and they were still dealing with stuff that Abram had been dealing with in his family. And yet God visited them and brought salvation. What did Joseph say? Well, what did Joseph, what experience is not mentioned in the text, but what experience do we know that Joseph had to have in order to say this? He had to do what to his brothers? Okay, there you go. He had to forgive. God visited a family in the fourth generation and brought forgiveness. And on the heels of forgiveness, he brought salvation. Now you sitting here and you look nice, but some of you represent the third and fourth generation in your families. And some of our families are as dysfunctional as Abraham's family, as Isaac's family, as Jacob's family. Some of us feel like Joseph because we've been the ones that have been cast out. Others of us are carrying around guilt because of things that we've done to others in our families. But the good news today is, saints of the Most High God, that God's promise in his word is, I will show up in the midst of your mess and bring deliverance. Oh, y'all don't believe me. Y'all still don't believe me. That's all right. That's all right. The Apostle Paul picked up this theme in Romans chapter 5. Listen to what he said. He said, but God demonstrates his own love toward us in that while we were. Oh, there it is, beloved. While we were still in our iniquities, God showed up on behalf of the human race. Before we as human beings knew we needed a savior, God was in the business of saving us. God demonstrates his own love toward us in that while we were still sinners, Christ died for us. Verse 10, for when we were, what does that word say? When we were enemies, we were reconciled to God through the death of his son. Much more, having been reconciled, we shall be saved by his life. God shows up. Somebody today has a son or a daughter that you're praying for. Somebody has a brother or a sister that you're praying for. Somebody's got a niece or a nephew that you're praying for. Somebody has an aunt or an uncle that you're praying for. Somebody's got parents that you are praying for. And listen, the good news to us today is this, because I suggested it at the very beginning, we have not rightly understood God. The second commandment is a promise of God's ability and willingness to show up with mercy and forgiveness even to the third and fourth generation. And what does that look like? Somebody asked today. It looks like somebody laying in a bed that they ain't got no business laying in, and God showing up and saying, it's time to go. It's time to go.
5: It looks like somebody being in a place that they have no business being in, putting substances in their body all to escape the reality that is so painful for them to experience. It means God showing up even in the midst of their high and wiping all of that high miraculously away and saying, it's time to go. That was your last drink. That was your last hit. Let's go. But God, they won't come to church. It don't matter. God doesn't need a church in terms of a building in order to show up in our stuff.
4: Okay, that was my first point. My second point is this, and then I'm going to sit down. As stewards of the word, ultimately, what we keep keeps us. What we keep keeps us. In Jude, verse 3, it's only one chapter. Beloved, while I was very diligent to write to you concerning our common salvation, I found it necessary to write to you, exhorting you to contend, here it is, to contend earnestly for the faith which was once for all delivered to the saints. And this happens to, unfortunately, characterize most of our relationship to the Word of God. We feel that God needs us in order to contend for the faith, in order to protect the truths of his word and to protect his word. But that's not the whole story. What we have been entrusted to keep keeps us. You all know this. Your word I have hidden in my heart that I might not do what? It is the word of God hidden in the human heart that protects our way from being offensive in the sight of God. Are you following me, saints? See, the problem, if I believe that I'm here to protect the word of God, listen to me, friends, here's the word of God. And here I stand to fight and defend it from anyone who would twist it. But the problem is the word over here is not the word in here. Did you get that or did you miss it? The word over here that I'm protecting and I'm fighting and I'm standing for the truth and I'm this, that, and the other is not having any effect on me because it's in a box or it's this object that's over there. It is the word of God that is hidden in the heart. As I'll say it again, what we keep ends up keeping us. Listen, verse 9, how can a young man cleanse his way? By taking heed according to your word. Now, here's where we get tripped up. In order for me to walk the cleansed way, the righteous way, I must have the word of God in my heart. I must have it where? I must have the word of God in my heart. Here's what happens when we are so busy defending the truth, but the word of God is not hidden in the heart. We begin to excuse our behavior and justify un-Christ-likeness because I had a good cause. Yeah. I called some people out of their names. Yeah. I screamed on some folks in their faces. Yeah. I did not represent the character of Jesus. Yeah. I acted more like the devil than I did like Jesus, but I was defending the word of God. Now, come on, saints. Do you think that God would call somebody to defend his word, but not his character? Let me tell you. Because a lot of us have been gifted with the ability of speaking the truth. We've been gifted with the ability to speak the truth, right? And we don't have any problem speaking the truth. Let me tell you, God don't need you. You can keep your truth speaking to yourself. What God needs are men and women, boys and girls, whose lives have been transformed by the presence, his own personal presence in our lives, and the truths and the promises of his word residing in our minds and in our hearts. That's our intellect and our emotions, and guiding us to walk the righteous path. Because we look utterly foolish, behaving like the devil, trying to do God's work. No, Pastor, you don't understand. No. I did it because I was zealous for God and for his truth. Let me tell you what the word that many claim they're defending. Let me tell you what that word does. Let me let Paul tell you. For the word of God is living and powerful and sharper than any two-edged sword, piercing even to the division of soul and spirit and of joints and marrow, and is a discerner of the thoughts and intents of the heart. And so while I say I was doing it in the name of defending truth, God says, sit down. You were doing it in the name of self-promotion. You were doing it in the name of pride. You were doing it for yourself. Sit down. I don't know you. See, if we're only defending the word, but the word is not living and powerful in us, we can make the awesome mistake that so many of us have made. And you know how it is. We get excited about the truth. You know, we get that first love experience. We can't wait to go and tell people, and we go out and bash them on the head in the name of Jesus. God has entrusted you and I with the most precious gift. It is valuable. It is so valuable. In his word, the truths about who he is are contained. And believers have the awesome responsibility of presenting God to the world. Think about that. In concerts, they have opening acts. They open for the big name. God has chosen you and me to be his opening acts, preparing the world for the return of Jesus. But people have to listen to us. They have to see us. And as they listen to us and see us, God's ideal is that the anxiety builds. You mean there's something better than this? And you and I can say, oh, you haven't seen the mainliner yet. You haven't seen the one who the show is all about yet. Wait till you see Jesus. Stewards of the word of God. Beloved, I don't know about you, but

lives than what our parents raised us with. Not because it was bad, but because he wants more. And if that would happen, you and I, we have to be willing to dig. We have to be willing to search. We have to be willing to study. We have to be willing to read. I want to know, man, the devil been beating up on me for the past few weeks. Been whooping up on me. But man, in that word, I'm like, oh, thank you, Jesus. This is what I needed. I needed something to cause me to lift my eyes above my challenges and my troubles. Oh, Lord, thank you for revealing another measure, another level. We were having worship this. In fact, it was last night. We were having worship. And we've been reading about David last night bringing the ark. And how David came with the ark and Michal was looking out the window. And she said, man, you've made yourself look foolish. And I think it was my son, Gabriel. Gabriel, as the children were laughing, Gabriel said, I like the way he phrased it. He said, man, you think this is bad? This is only level one. I got about five more levels to go, because that's what David said. He said, if you think I've made myself foolish, I will make myself even more of a fool before the Lord. Wow. I want you to think about that. Whatever your experience is today, God has another level for you. Maybe you feel like you've petered out, run out of gas. Maybe you're running on fumes. God has another level for you. And it's resting and the gift of his word that is entrusted to you and to me. I want that. How many of you want that other level with God? Let me see your hands. You want a deeper level of commitment, a deeper level of worship, a deeper level of revelation that God gives you of who he is, a deeper level of deliverance. Here it is. It's in his word. Maybe there's somebody here today who says, man, I don't even know what you're talking about, but I need that. If there's someone here today, maybe you've never accepted the Lord Jesus and you don't even know, aren't even sure that there's another level to walking with Jesus. You've never accepted the Lord Jesus in your life, but you want to do so today because something that's been said, and it's not because I'm special, because I believe the Lord is working in each and every one of our hearts, our minds, our lives, before we ever step foot into this space. But if God has moved on your heart to say, I need to make God first, most, and best in my life. If that's your desire, I'm going to ask you to stand to your feet and just say, Lord, now remember, you've never done it before. Never done it before. This will be your first time saying, Lord, I want you to be first, most, and best in my life. That's my first appeal. And please, if the Spirit of the Lord speaks to you, just stand to your feet. My second appeal is this one. It's for somebody who's in some stuff of your own making. And you need God to show up. And perhaps you thought that you were too raggedy for God to show up on your behalf. But today, as we've looked in the word, you've seen God specializes in showing up for those of us who don't deserve it. That's why it's called mercy. If you need God to show up in your space and in your life today, I want you to stand to your feet. You're in something and you need God to show up. Maybe it's due to choices, decisions that you've made. Maybe it's due to who knows what, but all you know and all you're clear on is I need God to show up in my life, in my situation. I need to be delivered. I need to be saved. And I need that now. Is there another? Anyone else? Lord, I need you to show up in my stuff. Here I am. You know, you don't have to be broke to be in stuff. Abraham got paid, but his wife was still over there.
He got paid.

0: He was even wealthier, but he didn't have his wife. He needed God to show up. It's not about what's in our bank accounts. It's not about what people think about us. It's about what we know we need God to do for us. Is there anyone else who just wants to say, Lord, I need you to show up in the midst of my life. I need you to bring salvation. I need you to bring deliverance. I need your help because I can't do it on my own. I cannot do it without you. The Lord sees you. The Lord sees you. The Lord sees you. The Lord sees you. Bow your heads with me and close your eyes. I'm going to pray for those of you who have stood. Father in heaven, thank you for being who you are. Thank you for being who you are. Before we knew we needed a Savior, we had one because of who you are. Lord, today we are standing because we need you to show up on our behalf. We can't say that all of our motives were right or in all of our decision-making processes were healthy and we're here. We can't necessarily claim that we were following you. But what we've seen in the life of Abraham and Sarah and in the life of Isaac and in the life of Jacob and his sons, what we've seen is that you showed up. You showed up. You kept your promise, even when human beings did not keep theirs. You showed up. And that second commandment is not only a promise that you are a just judge, but it is a promise that you are a merciful, forgiving Savior. Mercy to thousands, forgiving iniquity, sins, and transgressions. Lord, show up and bring deliverance. Bring transformation, bring change, bring help, bring salvation, Lord. I don't know what that's going to look like in the lives of those who are standing to their feet today, but you know exactly what is necessary. You know what is needed. And even if, as in the case of Joseph and his brothers, even if our own choices and attitudes have been fighting against you, you are able to turn what was meant for evil and bring it about to be for our good. That's the type of mercy we need today. That's the type of help we need today. Not because we are worthy, but because you are. Because you promised us that in your word, before they call, it shall come to pass that before they call, I will answer. Today we're standing calling on you. Show up. Thank you, Lord, for hearing. Thank you for answering our humble requests. For we ask these things in the precious and worthy name of Jesus. Let all the people of God say, Amen.
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0: Now the weather forecast for Strong Tower Radio. For Michigan's UP, today we'll have a slight chance of showers between 4 p.m. and 5 p.m., mostly sunny with a high near 80 degrees. Tonight we'll have an 80% chance of showers and thunderstorms, lows at around 64 degrees with the south wind at around 10 miles per hour. For northern Michigan, today we'll have patchy fog before 10 a.m., otherwise mostly sunny with a high near 78 degrees. And for Tuesday, we'll be partly cloudy with lows at around 53 degrees. For southern Michigan, today we'll have patchy fog, otherwise sunny with a high near 81 degrees with a light northwest wind. And for tonight, we'll have partly cloudy skies with lows at around 59 degrees. For central Illinois, today we'll have patchy fog, otherwise sunny with a high near 83 degrees. And for tonight, we'll have partly cloudy skies with lows at around 63 degrees. For Strong Tower Radio, I'm meteorologist Tricia Cook.
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5: Has this wool been taxed?
6: Oh. There go our prophet's men through Zacchaeus to Rome. But some catches in his purse, too.
7: Yeah.
6: Here they come, Zacchaeus and his tax collectors. Ever see such big hands? Ooh, sticky, too.
5: Well, has this wool been taxed? And what about that balsam? Let me see your receipts.
6: No, sir, they have not been taxed.
5: Mm-hmm, just as I thought. Men, count the cargo and tax them, and add a penalty for trying to avoid us.
6: But, sir, we have no intention of avoiding taxes. Mm-hmm.
5: Everyone has intentions of avoiding taxes.
8: Oh, I think Zacchaeus has a grudge against the world for making him so short.
6: What he lacks in inches, he tries to make up for in gold.
9: It's the weight of the silver, lads, that has pressed him down a foot or two.
5: That's enough. Now pay your taxes and be on your way, or else.
7: Or else it'll be off with our heads, and he'll still have to look up to it.
10: Mr. Too Short Zacchaeus will never give a penny back to us.
11: So Short Zacchaeus must always look up to us, which he despises. So what does he do?
5: Soldiers, disperse this rabble. Use the whip.
6: For what he lacks in height, he uses Roman might.
12: All right. Break it up. Now go about your business.
13: Hello, boys and girls, moms and dads, and all our friends.
14: We're very happy you've joined us for another story from the time of Jesus. We really have an exciting story. Can you guess what it's about, Aunt Carol?
13: Well, let me see, Uncle Dan. I bet it's about Zacchaeus, the chief of the tax collectors in Jericho.
14: Ah, you've been listening.
13: Oh, yes, of course.
14: You know, I bet Zacchaeus was called a lot of nicknames like Shorty, Half Pint, and it didn't help that he was a tax collector.
13: Tax collectors in Israel at that time were really treated as traitors by the people, weren't they?
14: Yes, tax collectors like Zacchaeus worked for the Roman government. They were a reminder that the Jews were a conquered nation, and many tax collectors overcharged on taxes and kept the profits for themselves.
13: They were cheaters. Where in the Bible can our listeners find this story, Uncle Dan?
14: Our story is taken from the New Testament. the book of Luke, chapter 19, verses 1 through 10. We call our story, Jesus and Mr. Too Short.
15: Jericho was a crowded city, filled with traders, travelers, soldiers, merchants, caravans, priests, and many others. It was noted for its balsam, which produced a sweet perfume that filled the city and the countryside. In fact, the name Jericho means perfumed. In this rich city, tax collectors were busy and sometimes had to call upon the Roman soldiers to keep the people obedient to the tax laws.
12: That ought to do it, Zacchaeus. Don't mind you now. Everything's under control.
5: Yes, thank you, Captain. Everything's under control. Everything except me.
12: Well, I expect things will get worse today. A band of men with someone called Jesus of Nazareth is approaching town. No use taxing them. Just poor peasants and fishermen. But the people are starting to mob them.
5: Jesus of Nazareth?
12: You've heard of him?
5: Yes, most Jews have. Some call him a prophet, some the Messiah.
12: Well, he'd better not start anything.
5: Well, he's a man of peace. Travels with 12 men. One of them is a tax collector, I've heard. A former tax collector from Capernaum.
12: But you're a tax collector for life, aren't you, Zacchaeus? A lot of money in it, huh? Well, be about your business. I'd better keep an eye on this Jesus.
5: Jesus of Nazareth. I'd like to see him. I must see him for myself. Perhaps he is the Messiah, the deliverer of Israel. But if he is, I'll be driven out with the Romans. I'm one of their henchmen. Yet I must see Jesus. I must.
15: News of Jesus' approach spread quickly. Soon the people of Jericho rushed out to the streets to see Jesus and his disciples.
5: Please, let me through. I want to see Jesus.
16: Keep your place!
5: But I can't see. If I'm in front, you can still see easily over my head.
6: Why, it's Zacchaeus, the tax collector.
16: Go away, traitor, thief, friend of Rome.
17: I'm sure the Messiah doesn't want to see you.
18: He can buy my place for 1,000 denarii.
19: That money won't help him this time.
10: Go away, tax collector. Jesus is the Messiah of the Jews, not the friends of Rome. Go away,
20: sporty. Yes, you better keep out of sight. I hear that Jesus' disciples can bring fire down from heaven. Whoosh, crackle, pst, goodbye, Zacchaeus.
17: Goodbye, Zacchaeus.
5: Oh, it's no use. I can't get through. I can't even get a glimpse. But I must see him. How can I?
21: Hey, there's Zacchaeus. He looks shorter than ever from up here.
10: Hey, Zacchaeus.
5: Who's calling me?
21: Up here, in the tree.
5: Well, what are you doing up there?
10: To see Jesus.
21: You could get on somebody's shoulders.
5: Up in a tree. A big sycamore tree with stout branches reaching over the street. Of course. It's been a while since I climbed a tree. Well, here it goes.
21: Hey, look at old Zacchaeus. He's trying to climb up a tree.
10: No use coming up here, Zacchaeus. We don't have a denarius to give you.
21: You'll fall on your head. And be shorter than ever.
10: Well, old Zacchaeus made it.
5: I just want to see Jesus.
21: But what if he sees you, a tax collector?
10: Here he comes now, right under us.
5: Yes, yes, I see them. And there's Jesus. I see Jesus. Praise God, he's coming right by this way.
21: Uh-oh, he's stopping. Looking up here.
10: You're in for it now, Zacchaeus.
22: What's the master stopping for?
19: He sees old Zacchaeus up a tree.
16: That's where all tax collectors ought to be.
23: Zacchaeus.
5: Yes, master?
23: Quick now, come down, for I'm going to be a guest in your home today.
5: My home?
24: Master.
23: Yes, Philip.
24: Master, this man is a tax collector, hated in all Jericho. It wouldn't be wise to visit him. There are many others who will gladly have us respectable people.
5: Master, here I am.
23: Then let's go to your house.
5: To my house? Master, but I am not the most popular man in Jericho.
23: You are a son of Abraham?
5: Master, I'd love to have you and your disciples in my home. Let's go this way.
0: He's gone to Zacchaeus' house, the tax collector.
15: Jesus knew that deep down inside, Zacchaeus wanted to do right and serve God. So he and his disciples went to Zacchaeus' home, where the tax collector brought out the finest food for a dinner in honor of Jesus.
5: Eat, friends, there's more. Servant, bring fresh fruit. Take it to the master.
18: Ah, Zacchaeus, this feast brings back memories.
5: You're Matthew, hmm?
18: Yes, I've been a tax collector like you, in Capernaum.
5: And are you happy you've left that and you have followed Jesus?
18: Very happy. Jesus showed me no one's too great a sinner to be his friend. Even a tax collector for Rome.
5: No one, hmm? Excuse me, Matthew. I must see to the food. Anyone for seconds? Much more left over to eat. You have no excuse to go away hungry.
1: I'll have some more lamb.
2: Pass some bread here.
0: Oh, these are delicious.
5: Lord, I have something I want to tell you.
23: Yes, Zacchaeus.
5: Lord, from now on, I will give half of my wealth to the poor. And if I find I have overcharged anyone on his taxes, I will give him back four times as much.
0: What did he say?
18: I know what's going on in his heart right now. It's nothing less than a miracle.
23: Zacchaeus, you have shown that salvation has come to your home today. Friends, this man was one of the lost sons of Abraham, and I, the Son of Man, have come to search for and save such lost ones as Zacchaeus.
15: Soon, Jesus and his followers left the garden city of Jericho and traveled across the mountain deserts and plains toward Jerusalem. It was springtime. Young birds were just learning to fly. Little lambs were running and jumping over fresh green grass, and flowers covered the desert hillside.
1: Hi-ya! Move along!
3: Keep those camels moving!
15: Pilgrims were coming from many different places, joining larger and larger caravans, all heading for Jerusalem, for it was the time of the Passover celebrations. Jesus and his disciples tramped steadily toward Jerusalem, even though they knew that the religious leaders there were planning to arrest Jesus.
4: Master, you say they will arrest you in Jerusalem. And why are we going there?
23: It is something I must do, Peter.
4: They'll have to arrest me, too.
23: It is me they want. As I told you, they will put me to death.
4: No, Lord. We won't let it happen.
13: Yes, it was true. Jesus was steadily moving closer and closer to the day when he would be betrayed, arrested, tried as a common criminal, then crucified.
14: And even though Jesus had told his disciples again and again that he was going to die, they just couldn't bring themselves to believe it. They still hoped that Jesus would be made king.

0: Thank you, kids of the kingdom.
1: Uncle Dan, have you ever wondered what it would have been like to meet Jesus?
0: Yes, I have, Aunt Carol. It sure would have been exciting to meet him and get to know him.
1: Mm-hmm. I guess that's why I'm especially fond of our Adventures in the Holy Bible Club, because the stories, puzzles, and quizzes really help boys and girls get to know Jesus personally.
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2: Since Jesus had no home of his own, he was dependent on the hospitality of his friends and disciples. And often, when weary and thirsting for human fellowship, he had been glad to escape from the suspicion and jealousy of the angry Pharisees to the peaceful home of his friends, Mary, Martha, and Lazarus in Bethany. Here he found a sincere welcome and pure friendship. Now it was that Jesus returned to his favorite place, just 2 miles from Jerusalem, to again fellowship with Mary, Martha, and Lazarus, whom Jesus had recently raised from the dead. Jesus also had another friend in Bethany, a man by the name of Simon. Jesus had healed Simon of the dread disease of leprosy, and in appreciation, Simon now prepared a banquet for Jesus and his disciples. Martha was asked to serve, and Lazarus was one of the honored guests.
3: Master, I am honored to have you in my home as guest at this banquet. You couldn't have made me happier.
4: Simon, you are happy now, but soon you too will suffer for my sake. Yes, Martha.
5: Master, is there anything you wish?
4: I'm fine, Martha. Perhaps Simon here, or Lazarus.
6: No, I could not eat another bite.
3: Nor I. But I am curious, where is your sister?
5: Mary? Oh, I'm sure she's around someplace. You know Mary, never here when you need her.
3: Well, don't be too hard on Mary. She's never been the practical type, kind-hearted, but not practical.
5: I know.
3: Do you notice that very fragrant...
5: What is that smell? A beautiful perfume?
7: Well, whatever it is, it smells expensive. It
6: smells like nard.
5: It is. Oh, here comes Mary, bringing a whole jar of nard.
8: Jesus. Master. Master. Jesus. Lord.
9: What is that perfume I smell? The whole house is filled with it.
10: It's Mary. She brought it in.
9: She's opening the alabaster jar, pouring out the perfume on the master's head and his feet. Why? Now she's wiping his feet with her hair.
4: Judas, you don't look well.
11: Why such a waste? That perfume, it was worth a fortune, at least 300 denarii. It should have been sold for a year's wages and the money given to the poor. Don't you agree, Peter?
12: Oh, well, yes, of course. A year's wages spent on that perfume, just for a few moments.
11: Such things should be left up to me. I'd use the money wisely. Our purse is empty enough.
4: Judas, come here.
11: Yes, teacher?
4: Let Mary alone. What she did was in preparation for my burial.
13: Burial? What burial? What is he talking about?
4: You can always help the poor, but I won't be with you very long. She has done what she could and has anointed my body ahead of time for my burial. Mary, you have done right.
11: But it's still a waste. I mean, I know about finances.
4: I tell you the solemn truth. That wherever the good news is preached throughout the world, What Mary has done will be remembered and praised.
7: How dare Jesus reprove me like that in front of everyone? What Mary does is all right with him, but what I do never amounts to much in his sight. Doesn't he know I'm the only intelligent one among all his followers? I must take matters in my own hands or we'll lose everything.
2: Judas had no real concern for the poor, but was greedy for himself. Mary's unselfish act was in sharp contrast to Judas' selfish spirit. And in shame and anger, Judas began to form a plan in his mind that would soon bring Jesus face to face with the temple council and with the Roman rulers. But that was several days away yet. The next morning after the banquet, Jesus and his disciples left Bethany and started for Jerusalem. A large crowd followed them. Jesus came near the village of Bethpage on the Mount of Olives, just before Jerusalem itself. He called Peter and John to him.
4: Peter, John, go into the village. Just as you enter, you will see a colt of a donkey. This colt has never been ridden. Untie him and bring him here.
14: But what if the owner asks questions?
4: If anyone asks you what you are doing, just say, "Our master needs him, and we'll return him soon."
14: All right, master. Come, Peter.
2: The two disciples entered the village, and they found the young colt just as Jesus said. They started untying him when the owners rushed up to them.
15: Hey, what's going on here?
16: What are you doing with our donkey?
15: Why are you untying the colt?
14: Pardon me, good sirs. We're doing it at the command of our master, Jesus of Nazareth.
15: Jesus of Nazareth?
16: The prophet from Galilee?
14: Yes, our master needs your colt, and he will return him soon.
15: Well, all right, go ahead, take him.
14: Oh, thank you, kind sir.
17: Very kind of you.
2: The disciples brought the colt to Jesus. The master prepared to ride it.
12: But, master, this colt isn't trained. It will buck you off.
14: Yes, here, master. Put my cloak on its back.
18: Mine, too.
19: The colt behaves as if it knows who's on his back. Amazing!
20: Look, people are running over here. Look, it is Jesus of Nazareth riding on a colt.
19: That's the sign of a king. Yes.
18: Remember the prophet says, "Do not be afraid,
17: John,
18: O daughter of Zion."
17: Are you thinking what
18: king
17: I'm thinking?
18: Coming, seated on a donkey's colt.
14: Jesus is accepting the praises of the people as king. Our hopes will soon be realized.
12: Jesus is going to accept the throne of David now. Here come the Pharisees and the priests from Jerusalem. Maybe now they will honor Jesus, the king, in his glory.
14: Yes, maybe. One thing is for sure. They certainly can't stop this crowd.
21: What is happening? What is this noise all about? It must stop. The Roman soldiers will come. Yes, Jesus of Nazareth is riding into Jerusalem as king of Israel. Blasphemy.
22: God bless the Messiah and deliverer.
21: Stop
22: Jesus
21: it.
22: Of Nazareth.
21: Stop it. Stop this blasphemy. Stop it, this yes.
23: Out of your minds, people. He's not the Messiah.
21: He's not the king. Stop it. He's silent. Peter, John, James, stop this crowd.
12: We can't even if we wanted to. The prophecies are being fulfilled.
21: Jesus, teacher, rebuke your followers.
23: They're asking for trouble.
21: Stop them now. As a member of the council, I order it. Stop them.
23: If you don't, you'll pay for this outrage. It's blasphemy.
4: I tell you, if they kept quiet, the very stones along this road would burst into praise and cheers for me.
21: We must deal with this rebel immediately. Come, let's go.
23: Let's hurry to the council. We must deal with this problem.
2: The procession stopped on a hill overlooking Jerusalem. The sun was setting, and the brilliant light shone on the beautiful temple of marble and gold. All eyes focused on the temple. It was a beautiful building, pride of both the Jews and Romans. From the brow of the hill, it appeared as a massive structure of snow set with golden pinnacles. At the entrance to the temple was a vine of gold and silver with green leaves and large clusters of grapes made by the most skillful of artists. This represented Israel as a prosperous vine. Jesus gazes on the scene. and the vast multitude hushed their shouts, spellbound by the sudden vision of beauty. Everyone looks to Jesus, expecting to see in him the same admiration they feel. But instead, they see a cloud of sorrow.
19: Jesus is weeping. He is sobbing.
0: Oh, Jerusalem, eternal peace was within your reach and you have turned it down. And now it is too late.
1: Too late for Jerusalem?
0: Jerusalem, your enemies will pile up earth against your walls and encircle you and close in on you and crush you to the ground and your children within you. Jerusalem, your enemies will not leave one stone upon another, for you have rejected the opportunity God offered you.
2: The crowd was struck with a sudden gloom. Their praises were for the moment silenced. Jesus wept not for himself, but it was the sight of Jerusalem that pierced his heart. Jerusalem that had rejected the Son of God, scorned his love, refused to be convinced by his mighty miracles, and was about to take his life. Gradually the excitement returned, and Jesus and the crowd came into Jerusalem and toward the temple.
3: Hosanna!
6: He is coming! Jesus of Nazareth! Look, the whole world has gone after him!
24: Quick! We must warn the high priest and try to stop them from entering the temple.
6: Oh, it is too late. Nothing can stop them. We've lost.
22: Here comes our Messiah, the King of Israel.
2: People did not understand how Jesus would set up the kingdom of God. Many were disappointed when he didn't call down the angels of heaven to drive out their enemies. Instead, Jesus entered the temple and for a short time just looked around at everything. Soon the crowds broke up and went home. Jesus and his disciples left also and went back to Bethany. For many, the day that had begun with such great hope had ended in bitter disappointment. But Jesus knew what was God's plan for him, and steadily, day by day, hour by hour, he marched toward the greatest victory that the world would ever witness, when Jesus of Nazareth would become the Redeemer of the entire world.

0: Hosanna to the Son of David was brought to us by Kids of the Kingdom.
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0: 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The rest of the school year passed quickly. Helen continued her pre-medical studies, her Christian activities, and her involvement in sports. Toward the end of term, the Cambridge University women's hockey team, for which Helen continued to play, traveled to Clacton, 50 miles to the southeast beside the sea, to participate in a hockey tournament. Olga was still team captain, and Jesse, another Newnham College student, was also on the team. In Clacton, the three girls ended up sharing an attic room at the Girls' Friendly Society hostel. The first night there, when the light was turned out, Helen debated whether she should get down on her knees to pray before sleeping, or, if God wouldn't object, just pray silently in bed. After a brief battle with her pride, Helen slipped out of bed and onto her knees, where she quietly prayed, while Olga and Jesse remained silent. When Helen got back into bed, Olga asked in a mocking voice,
1: "What was the point of that? Prayer doesn't change anything. It just makes you look foolish."
0: Helen gulped. "It's one way I stay connected to God," she replied. Olga laughed.
1: "Do you really think God, if there is one, listens to your prayers? Right here, right now? Isn't it much more practical to take action like communists are taught to do? We don't wait for God. We get in and make the world a fairer place."
0: "Well," Helen replied, staring at the stars through the attic window, "that's not how I see it." Olga and Helen talked into the night about the differences between Christianity and communism. They continued talking on the way to games, between games, and during meals, but nothing Helen said seemed to make a difference. Olga was sure there was no God and that it was up to people to make the world around them a better place. Helen found her hard to argue with. Sometimes she didn't have an answer for Olga's questions and found it easier to say so.
2: "I don't have an answer for that," she told Olga several times. "But I do know that Jesus Christ, God's Son, came to this earth to die on the cross to reconcile you to God, and that he rose again."
1: "But how can you believe that?"
0: Olga would challenge her over and over.
2: "I don't believe in Jesus. I know him," Helen would reply. "There is a difference. Once you know someone, you can't deny he exists, can you?"
0: Jesse listened quietly to the backward and forward of their conversation. And when they returned to Cambridge, she attended CU meetings with Helen. After several weeks, she declared she'd become a Christian too. Helen was greatly encouraged by this, especially since Olga had appeared to want less to do with her and her Christian friends. In spring 1947, Olga graduated from Newnham College, but returned to work in the college's chemistry department. Helen learned that she was staying in a room in a rundown apartment, cooking her meals over a single burner. Every 3 years, the Cambridge Intercollegiate Christian Union held a university-wide outreach they called a crusade. Helen became a member of the organizing committee for the upcoming 1947 crusade. The committee invited Dr. Donald Barnhouse, a pastor and radio host from the United States, to be guest speaker at the crusade. As Helen planned the events,
2: She longed to ask Olga to come along and hear Dr. Barnhouse speak, but it didn't seem likely that Olga would take her up on the invitation. Then, out of the blue, Olga knocked on Helen's dorm room door. She wanted to borrow some hockey gear. Helen was encouraged. Was this the opening she'd been praying for? Later that night, when Olga returned the equipment, Helen invited her to stay for a hot bath. She knew it would be appreciated, since there was a massive coal shortage in England and hot water was a precious commodity. Olga agreed. While her friend bathed, Helen made her supper and prayed that God would speak to Olga's heart. A few days later, Helen went to the chemistry department to invite Olga to the crusade meeting. Olga made an excuse as to why she couldn't go, but Helen said she would stop in at the lab on the way to the meeting in case Olga changed her mind. When Helen returned to the chemistry department on her way to the meeting, Olga was still there and agreed to go with her to the event. Donald Barnhouse was an imposing figure with a strong voice and a twangy American accent. He preached about how God requires humans to be sinless and how that is impossible without the grace of God. He raised his hands.
3: "One hand is the judgment of God," he said, clenching one fist. "The other hand is the forgiveness of God through the death of Jesus Christ."
2: As he spoke, he opened the other hand. Then he added,
3: "The only way to come to God is through Jesus Christ. If you have the slightest desire to do that, stand with me and let us pray."
2: Helen felt a rustle beside her. She turned to see Olga standing. After the service, Helen hugged Olga.
1: "I don't feel any different," Olga told her matter-of-factly. "You told me if I believed, I would know. To the best of my ability, I've believed, but I do not know. If I don't know anything in the next few days, I'll consider this an experiment in proving you wrong, and I will have no further interest in Jesus Christ."
2: Helen took this as a gauntlet thrown down. She asked all her Christian friends to pray for Olga, and she made sure Olga came to every one of Dr. Barnhouse's meetings. Olga was never far from Helen's thoughts. Helen prayed for her wherever she was, skipping meals and losing sleep to do so. At the end of the week, Olga turned to Helen and told her that she now knew in her heart that Jesus Christ was real and that he had saved her. It was the news Helen had been longing to hear. Excitedly, she introduced Olga to the Scripture Union method of reading through the Bible, and the two of them often met to discuss Christian themes and to pray together. About a month after the crusade, Helen heard a knock at her dorm room door. She opened it to discover Princess Aida Desta of Ethiopia, a first-year student at Newnham College. Helen had been asked by the school matron to take Aida under her wing. Aida was the eldest granddaughter of Emperor Haile Selassie of Ethiopia. Her mother and sisters had fled into exile in England in the 1930s after Italy had invaded their country. Princess Aida told Helen that the matron of her previous boarding school, Clarendon Girls' School, where her younger sister still attended, was urgently looking to fill the job of assistant matron. Helen and Aida knelt and prayed that God would supply someone to fill the position. No sooner had the two women finished praying than there was another knock at the door. Olga came rushing in.
1: "I quit my job," she declared breathlessly.
2: "Why?" Helen asked.
3: "As you know, I'm working on research involving war weapons. As a Christian, I don't think I can do that anymore."
2: What do you think God wants you to do next? Helen asked.
3: I'm not sure. Pray for me that God will show me what he wants me to do next. In the long term, I think I've been called to be a missionary.
2: The news startled Helen.
3: I need a job where I can work out my Christian faith, Olga continued, plopping herself onto Helen's bed.
2: Have you ever heard of Clarendon Girls' School? Helen asked. Within 10 minutes, Helen was on the telephone to the matron at Clarendon's Girls' School. Several days later, Olga packed her bags, left Cambridge, and headed to Clarendon. It had all happened so quickly. Helen barely had time to think it through, though she was sure that God had his hand on the whole venture. In July 1947, Helen graduated from Newnham College with a natural science degree with second-class honors. She was 21 years old and ready to begin the next phase of her life, studying as a medical student at West London Hospital. But first, Helen had a family celebration to attend. Helen's older brother, Bob, had graduated from St. John's College, Cambridge, with a degree in mathematics. He was due to marry Ione Jay on August 7th. Although the Rosevere family knew that Bob had met Ione at work, that work was still classified as top secret, and no one knew what the two of them had been doing. Helen's younger sisters were growing up fast. Jean was 20 and had followed Helen's footsteps to Newnham College. The two other sisters, 14-year-old Diana and 12-year-old Frances, seemed interested in becoming teachers like their father. Following Bob and Ione's wedding, Helen made her way to West London Hospital, where other graduates warned her to be prepared. Her university study in Cambridge had been easy compared to what lay ahead. West London Hospital was about 12 miles from the Rosevere home in Bromley. Helen decided to live at home and commute each day by bus. Life at West London Hospital soon fell into a pattern of visiting wards with teaching physicians, listening to lectures, and attending study hall. Helen's busy life was very different from that of being a student at Newnham College. It made Helen realize how much spare time she'd had at Cambridge to go to Christian meetings and enjoy time with friends. In London, the only time she was away from her studies was Saturday afternoon and Sunday. Helen decided to make the most of this time by teaching a Girl Crusade Union class in the garage of her parents' house on Sunday afternoons. She enjoyed talking with younger girls, encouraging them in their faith, and searching the Bible with them for answers. The girls seemed to enjoy their time with Helen because, before long, they were meeting with her on Saturday afternoons, too. Although there was no Christian fellowship group at West London Hospital, Helen did what she could. She got permission from the hospital board, the matron, and the chaplain to conduct informal services in the wards on Sunday mornings. These were simple affairs, and at first, Helen was often the only student who showed up. Helen lugged a portable harmonium from ward to ward, although she didn't really play the instrument. After handing out hymn sheets, she would tap out the tune with two fingers on the keyboard. Sometimes the patients appreciated her effort and hummed or sang along. At other times, they did not. During the first service Helen held in the men's orthopedic ward, one young man threw a boot at her. It landed on the harmonium, surprising Helen, who managed to keep tapping out the tune. When the hymn was over, she picked up the boot and hurled it back at the man who threw it. The other young men in the ward clapped and cheered. Helen smiled. The men didn't know she'd bowled for the Cambridge women's cricket team. The men of the ward settled down after that and looked forward to Helen's visits. During each service, Helen preached the gospel for a few minutes. Much to her surprise, one patient became a Christian as a result. At the beginning of 1948, another large family gathering was held. It was a farewell to Bob, Ione, and baby Richard, who were leaving for South Africa. While on a university hockey tour of the country, Bob was offered and accepted a job teaching mathematics in a boys' boarding school in Natal. Although Helen was happy for her brother, she found it hard to say goodbye to him. She and Bob had always been close. Later in 1948, Helen attended a different type of gathering, a movie documentary titled 3 Miles High, which had been filmed in Technicolor by Major Leonard Moles. Although weary from a long day working in the emergency ward, Helen and a nurse friend caught a train to Richmond to see the movie. They arrived late, found the theater packed, and had to stand outside the door at the back. From there, it was hard to see, and the two of them took turns standing in front of each other for a better view. What Helen saw and heard of the movie stirred her heart. The documentary, which had been filmed along the border of North India and Tibet, was about the work that Worldwide Evangelization Crusade, WEC, missionaries had been carrying out in that area over the previous 20 years. Helen recalled that WEC had been founded

slowly dissipated, but Helen stayed behind. She wanted to talk to Major Moles, who had introduced the film and was now manning the WEC book table at the back of the theater. She had a million questions for him. How did he know he'd been called to missions? What was it like being a missionary? Was there a need for medical missionaries in Tibet? After Helen introduced herself to Major Moles, the major did his best to answer her questions, and each of his answers challenged her. She explained her desire to serve God and how, after learning that her friend Olga had felt God call her to become a missionary, she also thought she was feeling a call to missionary service, though she wasn't sure where. Major Moles invited Helen to visit him and his wife Iris at the WEC headquarters in London's Upper Norwood neighborhood. Helen eagerly took his card with the headquarters address on it. As she rode the train and then the bus home that night, Helen had a feeling something life-changing had just occurred. And it had. When she visited WEC headquarters a week later, she was overwhelmed by the sense of purpose that everyone living there seemed to have. The headquarters consisted of four houses located together on Highland Road. The one Helen visited at 19 Highland Road was a large hostel building that stood next door to the home in which C.T. Studd and his family had once lived. In fact, it had been built on the site where the stables for the Studd house had once sat. The three-story red brick hostel housed 30 people and included a dining room that could be quickly transformed into a meeting room for 100 people. The whole operation was impressive, but Helen was even more impressed with the people who greeted her. Among those staying in the building, in addition to Major Leonard Moles, his wife Iris, and his sister-in-law Edith, his brother's widow, were a number of missionaries home on furlough. From them, Helen learned that as a mission, WEC was growing fast. Following the death of C.T. Studd in 1931, Norman Grubb, C.T.'s son-in-law, took over guiding the ministry. Under Norman's leadership, WEC had grown from about 35 missionaries working mostly in Africa to several hundred missionaries working in scores of countries around the world. Given the friendly atmosphere at the WEC headquarters, Helen gladly accepted Major Moole's invitation to stay for dinner. Along with the furloughing missionaries, several young men and women were staying in the house and attending Bible colleges nearby, and the dinner talks centered around Christian things. It was the kind of conversation Helen had missed since leaving Cambridge. Following her first visit, Helen had an open invitation to return for dinner at WEC headquarters anytime she wanted, and she was soon a regular visitor. On March 5, 1949, Helen's sister Jean married a decorated war hero, Captain John Ross. They were both medical students. John was training at West London Hospital, though he and Helen were in different classes. Helen's brother Bob, his wife Ione, and their son Robert returned from South Africa to attend the wedding. With two of her siblings married, Helen began to wonder whether marriage was somewhere in her future. By now, Norman Grubb and his wife Pauline had returned from a long overseas speaking trip and were living in the Studd house at WEC headquarters. 4 months after Jean and John's marriage, Norman Grubb approached Helen and asked if she would consider coming to live at WEC headquarters to help take care of Major Moole's sister-in-law, Edith, who had been a nurse in the Congo. Edith had been diagnosed with cancer a few months before, and it was now difficult for her to get out of bed. Helen agreed, and for the next 6 weeks, she oversaw Edith Moole's medical care.

49-year-old Edith had lost her husband to typhoid fever in Africa. Although she knew she would die soon, she spent every spare moment praying for the mission work among those with leprosy in the Congo. She told Helen about the start of her missionary journey, how at the age of 27 she had gone to the Congo and had stayed at Ibambi, where C.T. Studd lay ill and weak in his hut. "I found the old man," Edith said, "living in a bamboo house with a mud floor, a wood fire burning in the middle, a few shelves around the walls with his boxes and some bottles and tins, and a rough bed and blankets in the corner. Every night the missionaries gathered around his bed. I remember it like yesterday. And he would read the Bible and teach from it. Hardly a night went by when he didn't throw out the challenge. If Jesus Christ be God and died for me, then no sacrifice can be too great to make for him. This is the only way the dying world can be won." "Those were thrilling days," Edith went on. "But the conditions were tough, and we were dealing with very primitive Africa in those days. There were no doctors, few nurses, and no medical workers within miles and miles. In fact, none had been thought of. People were brought to me tied to a pole carried between two men. Sometimes they arrived on the backs of their relatives, anywhere from 20, 30, even 40 miles away. It was a great joy to serve them. I was thrilled to be able to care for them and talk to them a little about the Lord." During the time they had together, Helen learned from Edith how she had resisted at first working with lepers, but how God had convicted her that lepers, too, were her neighbors. So in 1940, a thriving leper community began at Nebabongo, about 7 miles from Ibambi. "You have to let go of everything. Your expectations, your right to use your expertise, your right to be in charge, all such things, if you want to really be used by God. That's the main thing I'd tell you," Edith said to Helen one day. "I always think back to the story Mr. Harrison, a missionary, used to tell about an African man who came to him for help. The man had a terribly mutilated hand dripping with blood. It was cut across the palm in a dozen places. Mr. Harrison dressed and bandaged the wounded hand and then asked how the man got such an unusual injury. "I had my arrows in my hand and someone tried to take them from me," the man told him. "Why didn't you let them go?" Mr. Harrison asked. "Because they were my arrows," said the man. "In the same way, I had to let go, and you will too, Helen. Even if you have ownership, or you are right, you have to trust God to engineer things at the other end. There are always two sides to every situation, of course, but it doesn't matter whether the other side is 100% right or 100% wrong. It is my own attitude that I have to account to God for." Helen wondered why Edith had taken the time to tell her this. Did Edith see some difficulties ahead for Helen? Edith died on September 6th, 6 weeks after Helen moved into WEC headquarters. A memorial service was held for her in Westminster Chapel,
and 800 people attended. As she sat through the service, Helen thought about how grateful she was to have had the opportunity to get to know Edith before her death. After the memorial service, Helen continued to live at WEC headquarters. It felt like the right thing to do. Not only was the headquarters closer to West London Hospital than the Rosevere home in Bromley, but also Helen was energized by the fellowship of other mission-minded Christians. We hope you've enjoyed Helen Rosevere, Mama Luca, by Janet and Jeff Benj. 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
3: Hello and welcome to 3ABN Today Bible Q&A. I'm Jason Bradley, and I'm so glad that you decided to tune in once again. 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And I want to share this scripture with you. It's out of Matthew chapter 28, verses 18 through 20.
4: Good.
3: And Jesus came and spoke to them, saying, "All authority has been given to me in heaven and on earth. Go, therefore, and make disciples of all nations, baptizing them in the name of the Father and of the Son and of the Holy Spirit, teaching them to observe all things that I have commanded you. And lo, I am with you always, even to the end of the age." Amen. Now, you can't teach what you don't know, and you don't lead where you don't go. So we've received quite a few questions, and I want to take this time to introduce our wonderful panel who will be answering those questions. We have Pastor John Lomakang. It's great to have you here.
5: Always good to have you here, Jason.
3: Yes, sir. We've got Jill Morricone.
6: Glad to be here, Jason. I just love opening up the Word of God and studying together. So amen. What a privilege.
3: Amen. And we have Pastor John Dinsey.
7: You can look forward to a blessing when you open God's Word with sincerity to know what God wants us to do.
3: Amen. Amen. Brother Johnny, will you have our prayer to open this up?
7: Sure. Let's pray.
3: Thank you.
7: Our loving Heavenly Father, we know that all wisdom and all truth comes from you. Mm-hmm. And we're depending on you, Lord, to give us the answers that you know are best, that you know explain the questions. We pray for your Holy Spirit to be upon us, bless us, and we pray that you will bless all those that are also joining us so that they will see clearly the truth of the Holy Scriptures and that we will all be drawn closer to you. We pray that you will bless this program, that whenever it is on the air, it will bring fruit to your name's honor and glory. Mm-hmm. In Jesus' name, amen.
3: Amen. Amen. Thank you. If this is your first time joining us, I just want to explain the format to you. Each panelist has 2 minutes to answer the questions that have been submitted or for each question. And they get 3 minutes on one of those questions. And then as time permits, we will enter into a bonus round. So are you ready?
5: Okay.
3: All right, Pastor, we're going to start with you.
5: All right.
3: Because you look excited about it. I love it. What is a soul? The Bible says, "Fear not those who kill the body, but cannot kill the soul." This is from Nora out of Georgia.
5: Mm-hmm. But it finishes by saying, "But rather fear him who is able to destroy both soul and body in hell. So right away, when we look at the entire text, we have to conclude that the soul is not something that cannot die. And a lot of people look at the beginning of the passage, but they don't take the whole passage into consideration, because at first glance, as driving by a store, you say, ah, I found something immortal. That's not what the text is talking about. What Jesus is saying is the issue is fear. That's the focal point of the text, not the soul, because you find fear mentioned twice. Don't fear them, fear this one. Mm-hmm. Don't fear mortal men, fear God. Fear God and give glory to Him. And the point of the passage is the disciples were going to be confronted by many fearful situations, church leaders, people that did not like God, people that rejected Jesus. He said, don't be afraid of them. They can't do anything. The worst they could do to you is kill you. But I could bring you forth in the resurrection. If I were to paraphrase it today, that's exactly what I would say. Because the worst that man can do to us is kill our bodies. Yeah. But they cannot prevent us from coming forth in the resurrection. But the question, what is a soul? A soul is the living, complete individual. Genesis 2 and verse 7. And I'm reading the King James Version because the word soul is used there. And the Lord God formed man of the dust of the ground, the first element, and breathed into his nostrils the breath of life, the second element, and man became a living soul. So you find when the combination of the breath of God and the dust of the ground, we become a living soul.
6: Yeah.
5: We were not given a living soul. Nothing was inserted in our bodies, but when the breath of life brought this dust to life, we became a living soul. And that's why Ezekiel 18 verse 4 speaks about the mortality of the soul. Behold, all souls are mine. The soul of the Father, so also the soul of the Son is mine. The soul that sinneth, it shall die. Souls are not immortal. God can give a soul immortality in the first resurrection.
6: Amen.
3: Wow, amen.
6: Well,
3: Jill, we were coming to you next on Was Adam Created Mortal or Immortal? And this is from Wilson out of Uganda.
6: Great question, Wilson. Thank you. The short answer is Adam was created mortal with access to the tree of life, which would have ensured his immortality, but sin entered this world. Let's look at a couple of scriptures. God alone is immortal. We see that in 1 Timothy 6. If you look at 1 Timothy 6, verses 15 and 16, we'll pick it up with the second half of verse 15. He who is the blessed and only potentate, the King of kings and Lord of lords, who alone has immortality, dwelling in unapproachable light, whom no man has seen or can see, to whom be honor and everlasting power. Amen. So only God is immortal, and clearly Adam was a created being. We see that in Genesis 1, verse 27. God created man in his own image. In the image of God, he created him. Male and female, he created them. So Adam was a created being. He was mortal, but he had access to the tree of life until sin entered this world in Genesis chapter 3. And when Eve was deceived into taking the fruit, and Adam purposely stepped into sin, deliberately, willfully, and partook of that forbidden fruit. They were driven from the Garden of Eden. We see that in Genesis 3, verse 24. So he, that's God, drove out the man, and he placed cherubim at the east of the Garden of Eden, and a flaming sword which turned every way to guard the way to the tree of life. That word drove out in Hebrew literally means to cast out, to expel, to drive out. So Adam no longer had access, Adam and Eve, to the tree of life, which would have ensured their continued immortality as far as living forever. So when sin entered, they were barred from the tree of life.
3: Thank you for that wonderful explanation, Jill. Pastor Denzey, we will go to you. This is going to be your three-minute question. You'll have 3 minutes to answer this.
4: Thank you very much.
3: You're welcome.
6: Yay!
3: And the question says, this is, I've been watching the Bible Q&A program since it started. I am of a different denomination, and I have recently found Seventh-day Adventists through a coworker. I have really enjoyed the program, and I have learned a lot. I have learned on the program that the devil can't hear your thoughts, but can he bring thoughts to your mind? That's question number one. I have heard teaching that says he can, and we need to talk back to the devil and rebuke him. Is this true?
4: Well, we praise the Lord that you're enjoying the program and that you're learning from it. Praise be to God. And let's look at this. Your question about can the devil read your thoughts? You know, the devil is very good at reading mannerisms and reactions when things take place. And he's very observant. He's been watching for a long time. So, like us, sometimes he can be very good at guessing. I'm sure you've heard somebody say, I know what you're thinking. I know what you're thinking. And sometimes they may be correct, but sometimes they may be wrong. And the devil can do the same thing. He's observant. But consider this scripture in 1 Kings chapter 8, verse 39. Then here in heaven, your dwelling place, and forgive and act and give to everyone according to all his ways, whose heart you know, for you alone know the hearts of all the sons of men. So this scripture tells us that only God knows what's in our thoughts. The devil does not know. But again, he can try to guess. Now there's a similar scripture in 2 Chronicles chapter 6, verse 30. You're also stated that the devil can bring thoughts to your mind. This is also true. Let's go to John chapter 13 and verse 2. John 13 verse 2. Notice Jesus, this is the scene of the Last Supper. And verse 2 of John chapter 13 says, and supper being ended, the devil having already put into the heart of Judas Iscariot, Simon's son, to betray him. So the devil put that thought in his mind. He was working on Judas for a long time and eventually put that thought in his mind. And he, notice, did he have a choice? Yes or no? The devil can put a thought in our mind, but we still have a choice. We can reject that thought. So it is true the devil can tempt us at the level of thought. Remember that Jesus says, whoever looketh upon a woman has committed adultery in his heart. So you can sin in your mind. Now, let's go back to the idea of talking back to the devil. This is a dangerous aspect, and we have to be careful here. We're not supposed to enter into conversation with him. Now, you may notice that Jesus, when he was talking to the demons, he would say, what's your name? Basically, he was in command. And so when we have to deal with the devil, you can rebuke him, but not to ask to enter into conversation with him. Like, what's your plan for me today? No, you leave that alone. Talk to the Lord instead of the devil. Now, let's go to Jude chapter 1, verse 9. Jude chapter 1, verse 9 says, yet Michael the archangel, in contending with the devil, when he disputed about the body of Moses, dared not bring against him a reviling accusation, but said, the Lord rebuke you. So, yes, we can rebuke the devil and tell him to leave. Get thee behind me, Satan, Jesus said. In the same way, we can say, get thee behind me, Satan. I rebuke you in the name of Jesus.
8: Amen.
4: We have to stop there.
8: Amen. No conversations with the devil. Pastor Loma King, we're going to go to you on this one. This is an interesting question. It says, is it okay for Christians to do plastic surgery for no health reason but to feel good about themselves? This is from Mercy out of Zimbabwe.
5: I really enjoyed this question. Thank you for this question. I'll say, have mercy. This is a good question. And we wonder what the origin of this question is and why it came up. Obviously, this person has maybe been familiar with someone who's getting plastic surgery, and maybe the plastic surgery is changing the way they feel about themselves, and maybe it's implementing some pride. Who knows? But the Bible doesn't specifically answer the question about plastic surgery, but it does answer the question about the body and the importance of how our bodies relate to our attitude towards God and our attitude toward ourselves. And what the Bible talks about, and you find the wise man Solomon, he has this word that's used quite a bit in his writings, vanity, vanity. All is vanity and chasing after the wind. In some cases, I heard one minister said, be careful with your plastic surgery because your children will remind you what you look like. Now, this is the very point that brings a smile to our minds, but let me give you some scriptures about how we should be, because we should never enter into the place where what we do brings pride, and then we begin to enter into what we call self-worship or self-exaltation. Romans 12, verse 1 and 2. I beseech you, therefore, brethren, by the mercies of God, that you present your bodies a living sacrifice, wholly acceptable to God, which is your reasonable service. But then he says, now, what about the molding influence? Do not be conformed to this world, but be transformed by the renewing of your mind, that you may prove what is that good and acceptable and perfect will of God. And the reason for that is your body belongs to the Lord, 1 Corinthians 3, verse 16 and 17. It is the temple where the Holy Spirit abides, 1 Corinthians 6, verse 19 and 20. Here's the principle I leave you with. If something needs to be augmented for the reason of enhancement or for health reasons, so be it. But is not a sin spoken of in the Bible that will cause us to lose our footing with Christ. Be careful not to enter into the place where whatever you do brings self-glorification and remove the glory that belongs only to the Lord.
6: Amen.
8: Amen. Mm-hmm. Well said. Jill, we will come to you on the three-minute question. You have 3 minutes to answer this one. And it says this: I get something out of the books of 2 John and 3 John and Jude. However, Philemon confuses me. What is the message? I have never heard a sermon preached from it or even a reference. What am I missing from this 25-verse book?
6: Thank you so much for that question. I would say I love the book of Philemon. It is the shortest of Paul's epistles, but it would probably be the most personal and the most endearing epistle that he has written. And it's all about relationship. You want to know what's the book of Philemon about? It is about restoration of relationships. It focuses on acceptance, reconciliation, and forgiveness. There's three key characters in the story. We have Paul, who's the scholarly, a zealous Jew and Pharisee turned Christian. We have Philemon, who's the wealthy Gentile businessman turned Christian. Then we have Onesimus, who's the runaway slave, and he ran from his master to Paul, and he turned Christian as well. And we see these principles for godly relationships and reconciliation. I'm going to give you 7 that I see in the book of Philemon. In the time that we have, we won't read the verses, but you can read them. Principle number 1, recognize that the foundation of any relationship is God and His love. You can see that in verses 5 and 6. The foundation of any relationship that we have is God and His love. Principle number 2, affirm the value of each person in the relationship. We see in the book of Philemon, Paul affirms both Philemon and Onesimus. He doesn't just affirm one and not the other, but he affirms the value of both of them. Onesimus could have been like, well, I'm just a slave. And Philemon, well, I'm the master, but he affirmed the value of both. Principle number 3, we see that Paul appeals rather than commands. He does not tell Philemon, this is what you need to do, but he appeals to him, and he appeals to Onesimus as well. We see that specifically in verses 8 through 10. Principle number 4, don't manipulate or presume on a relationship to your advantage. Paul clearly could have kept Onesimus with him, as he was useful to him. Paul is in prison, and Onesimus was like a son to him in helping him. Instead, he chose the right thing and to send him back to Philemon so that their broken relationship could be restored. We see that in verse 13. Principle number 5, use tact. And you see this all throughout those 25 verses of Philemon, that Paul uses tact in addressing both the Philemon as well as the runaway slave, Onesimus. Mm-hmm. Principle number 6, bear the cost of the relationship. Paul was willing to part with Onesimus, even though it was painful for him. He was willing to pay back whatever Onesimus had stolen from his master. You know, if we bear the cost of the relationship, usually in most relationships, the cost is forgiveness. Mm-hmm. Be willing to forgive the other person. And finally, principle number 7, be accountable. And we see that Paul asked both Onesimus and Philemon to be accountable. There's so much more in that book, but it's an incredible book on relationships and the restoration that God wants to accomplish in our lives.
5: Amen.
8: Wow, I love how you broke it down into points. That's great. That's great. Pastor Denzi, can you please explain Job chapter 2, verse 1?
4: In 2 minutes, we can get started. Job chapter 2, verse 1, again, there was a day when the sons of God came to present themselves before the Lord, and Satan came also among them to present himself before the Lord. Verse 2, and the Lord said to Satan, from where do you come? We have a similar scene in Job chapter 1, verse 6 and 7. If I'm not mistaken, your focus of the question is, what is Satan doing in this meeting? What's he doing? So first, I'd like to address the part where it says the sons of God. Normally, when the term sons of God is mentioned in the Bible, it's referring to the angels. But it can also refer to God's faithful children.
6: Yes.
5: That's right.
4: So let's look at John chapter 1, verse 12. Notice what it says there. John chapter 1, verse 12. But as many as received him, that is Jesus, to them gave he power to become the sons of God, even to them that believe on his name. So now I take you to a genealogy of Jesus in Luke chapter 3. We're going to read verse 37 and 38 because we only have very limited time. Notice, the sons of Methuselah, the son of Enoch, the son of Jared, the son of Mahalalel, the son of Canaan. Verse 38, now the son of Enosh, the son of Seth, the son of Adam, the son of God. So you see, Adam was a son of God. And so we can become sons of God by accepting Jesus Christ. So when the sons of God were presenting themselves before him, who were they? These were faithful followers of the Lord. It could be representatives from other worlds. So there's another scripture I want to read. It's 1 John chapter 3, verse 1. Behold, what manner of love the Father hath bestowed upon us, that we should be called the sons of God, King James Version. Therefore, the world knows us not, because it knew him not. So what was Satan doing in that meeting? I believe he was there. He usurped the authority of Adam, who was the son of God, and was there representing the earth, which was Adam's privilege, but he lost it because he sinned.
8: Wow. Okay. You managed to pull all that together in 2 minutes. Praise God. Praise God. We just want to take a moment to tell you how you can send in your questions. Perhaps maybe something has sparked another question in your mind and you want to send that question to us. You can text us at 618-228-3975 or email your question to BibleQA@3ABN.TV. All right. Pastor Loma King, does the tree of life give eternal life? Because I read when Adam sinned, he was banned to eat the fruit of the tree of life and live forever in sin. Is it a symbol of eternity, number one? Or if we have a glorious body that will not decay, why do we need the tree of life? This is
5: okay.
8: From Jean.
5: And I'm so glad Jill actually alluded to this in her answer just a moment ago. And this is a wonderful question. The tree of life was in the Garden of Eden, and the only condition to continued life was as Adam and Eve were able to partake of the tree. And as was reiterated, when they sinned, an angel was sent to bar the way of the tree of life with a flaming sword, so they will now partake of it and live. And the word there, live, means to continue to live and to partake of immortality. God did not want to immortalize sin, so that immediate prohibition was put in place to prevent them. So the question is, why would we need to have the tree of life in heaven if we are going to have glorious bodies? Well, the Bible says in 1 Corinthians 15, verse 53, for this corruptible must put on incorruption, and this mortal must put on immortality. So truly, when we get to heaven, we're going to have immortal bodies. There won't be any possibility of death, so there would be no need to partake of a tree when we are already made immortal. So what is the purpose of it? Revelation 22 and verse 2. Look at what it says.
6: That's good.
5: Revelation 22 verse 2. In the middle of its streets, that's the New Jerusalem, and on either side of the river was the tree of life, which bore 12 fruits, each tree yielding its fruit every month. The leaves of the tree were for the healing of the nation, not for the life of the nation. Now you might ask yourself, are the nations going to be sick? Is this going to be the hospital in heaven? Is this where all the ailments, the diseases that come up are going to be resolved? No. The reason why, for the healing of the nation, and this is something that's contextual to the Asian culture, food was a place where people got together. If you were offered food in the house of a person in Asia, don't turn it down, because it's their highest point of acceptance. Come and eat with me. And you find that there's a marriage supper. Come and eat with me. This is a point where the nations that are separated on earth will be united together in fellowship. And the tree of life, which was established in the Garden of Eden, will be established as a point of unity for all the nations, where they will once again refamiliarize themselves through the millennium when they were separated here on earth. They will be back unified together by the tree of life. The nations will be healed.
6: Amen.
8: Amen. That's powerful. And I love to get together over food.
5: So it works. I think they may have some heavenly mangoes there.
8: Oh, I'm looking forward to it. Jill, how do I sit in God's presence and be still with Him?
6: That's a great question, because I know many times it's hard for me to be still. I like to be busy. I like to run around and do things, and to be still can be a hard thing. In Psalm 46, verse 10, we're told, "Be still and know that I am God. I will be exalted among the nations. I will be exalted in the earth." That word "know" in Hebrew, yada, means to ascertain by seeing. We're literally to be still, to sit before God and know Him, to see Him, to behold Him. But how do you do that? To me, being still is like waiting for the heavenly dew. Hosea 14, verses 4 and 5. "I will heal their backsliding. I will love them freely. My anger has turned away from him. I will be like the dew to Israel. He shall grow like the lily and lengthen his roots like Lebanon." So if, as we wait for the heavenly dew, as we wait for the anointing of the Holy Spirit, what are the requirements in the physical life to form dew? I think there's three. Number one is waiting. Dew forms in the early morning hours. It doesn't form in a moment. It doesn't form in a second. It takes time for dew to form. Spend time in the early morning hours with Jesus. Ensure that your schedule does not interfere. Cut out TV or radio or internet or those things during that time that's interfering from you being still before God. Make sure, make that a commitment that you spend that time waiting. Principle number two to form dew is stillness or quietness. In the physical world, there's little or no wind for dew to form. We need to be still before God. Haste prevents saturation with the Spirit. So we need to be still before God. And principle number three is it requires cooler temperatures and clear nights in order for dew to form. Dew never forms when there's heat and wind. It requires cooler temperatures. So your life might feel a bit cool. You might feel that there are things going on and you wish that the temperature would be turned up in your relationship with God. Be still before God. Wait before Him, and you will know that He is your God.
8: Amen. Wow, amen. That's powerful. You know, one of the things that I love is the fact that we have a 3ABN's YouTube channel, because I'm going to need to rewind that and take some notes on that and find out about the dew and all of that stuff. That's great. John Dinsey, we're going to come to you now. I wanted to know, where in the Bible does it say we have guardian angels, and do we each only have one? This is from Sophia.
4: Now, that's a very good question, and I want to praise the Lord because, yes, we have guardian angels. But you also ask how many, so we're going to try to work into that. The phrase guardian angel is not used in the scripture. You cannot find these two words together. But the idea or concept is there. So at least one angel accompanies us. And I can tell you that if you need more than one, and God sees the need, He will send more. So praise the Lord for that. Let's go to Matthew chapter 18 and verse 10. And the Bible says, "Take heed that you do not despise one of these little ones, for I say to you that in heaven their angels always see the face of my Father who is in heaven." So Jesus makes it clear that children and adults, I would say, have angels. How many? It is not specified. Notice Psalm 34, verse 7. "The angel of the Lord encamps all around those who fear Him and delivers them." Praise the Lord for that.
6: Amen.
4: We have a lot to be thankful for. Let's go to Hebrews chapter 1, verse 13 and 14. "But to which of the angels has He ever said, 'Sit at my right hand till I make your enemies your footstool'? Are they not all ministering spirits sent forth to minister for those who will inherit salvation?" So praise the Lord, we have angels. We're not to worship the angels, we're to worship God. I want to make that clear. Now I want to take you to a scene in the book of Acts chapter 12. Peter was in jail. The Lord sent an angel to get him out of jail. And God's children, his companions were praying for him, praying for Peter. And Peter came and knocked at the door. And a little girl came to answer the door. Acts chapter 12, verse 13, and as Peter knocked at the door of the gate, a girl named Rhoda came to answer. When she recognized Peter's voice, because of her gladness, she did not open the gate, but ran in and announced that Peter stood before the gate. But they said to her, "You are beside yourself." Yet she kept insisting that it was so, so they said, "It is this angel." So you see, we have angels. Praise the Lord for that.
6: Amen.
8: Amen. Amen. I'm so glad that we do. Pastor Loma King, this is your three-minute question. And okay. I think this one might take 3 minutes here. Is it really necessary for us Christians to be vaccinated or just continue to pray for God's protection only? This is from Jeff.
5: Okay. I think that this is important to answer because we're living in a day and age where this question has become a very relevant one. But I want to say right away, and I'm going to reiterate this at the very end of my question, to take or not to take the vaccine is a personal choice. Mm-hmm. I think that's something that we really have to, as Christians, back up and take a breath on, because this has taken on a nature that God never intended. Mm-hmm. Yet vaccines are not new. Vaccines have been a part of our lives. I travel, and my wife and I travel. We've traveled to more than 60 countries, and there were times when we went to certain parts of the world mm-hmm. where the CDC said, before you go there, you need a vaccine because this typhoid and malaria, and it's very, very prevalent in that part of the country. We went to another part of the world. They said, well, have you gotten the vaccine for this? Well, if you go there, this is very prevalent and it's highly contagious. It's claimed people's lives. You need a vaccine for that. So we've had vaccines long before COVID-19 ever became an issue. With the vaccines, we definitely pray, because vaccines are not 100%. But there's an attitude of prayer, and as we've discovered, when we trust in the Lord, as the Israelites have, the Lord provide for them, and he said, I will put none of the diseases upon you that I put upon the Egyptians. So there's a point, there's an accent of disobedience that comes to the surface. But let me just share with you some of the vaccines that we've been familiar with, and let me also add another component here. People think of this vaccine primarily as some kind of prohibition, some kind of infringement on our rights. Well, you know, there are prohibitions in all aspects of life. When you travel on a plane, there are ordinances, there are laws that govern what you can and cannot do on a plane. Now, they say, it's your option, but you won't be on this plane. You can't even do something as yell hijack. That's a crime. But you might say, I was just kidding. They'll cart you off that plane and may arrest you for just that simple infraction. But you might say, I was just kidding. My father, the man who gave me life, when the smoking ordinance came out and you couldn't smoke anywhere, he said, they are violating my rights. I said, Dad, it's not that bad, because there are people that don't want to breathe your smoke. They also have rights. So understand the context of these things. We have influenza, chickenpox, diphtheria, Ebola, polio, rabies, tetanus, tuberculosis, hepatitis, mumps, measles, all have had vaccines. So this is not something that's brand new. And keep in mind, the whole context of this is not that there are not possibly side effects. People die frequently, and in some cases less or more, from just the simple vaccines that they may have taken. The whole purpose behind this vaccine, as I understand it, is to make sure that this COVID-19 virus does not rampantly duplicate what happened in the 1920s, when millions, about 20 million people died, upwards of that. But once again, I say all medications do have side effects. Mm-hmm. Educate yourself, but please do not become a victim of people that are proponents of propaganda or conspiracy theories. That's going to mess you up. And as a Christian, let's not hold other people accountable for something that's simply a choice. It's your choice to choose whether or not to take the vaccine.
8: Mm-hmm. Mm, well said. Well said. It's your choice. Absolutely. Pastor Denzi, I know God created many other worlds to which he could have cast the devil down. Why then did he have to cast the devil to earth?
4: That is a very good question. I have to say that several years ago, I decided to research this because it is a concern for many people, because a quick reading of Revelation 12, you can almost come to that conclusion. But let's take a look at these things. I have to say that there's a misunderstanding, because the devil was not immediately cast down to the earth when he sinned. He was cast out of heaven, where the Bible does not state. It is in Revelation chapter 12 that we have a picture of what happens. Let's take a look first at the thought that God has towards us. So Jeremiah chapter 29, verse 11, "For I know the thoughts that I think toward you, says the Lord, thoughts of peace and not of evil, to give you a future and a hope." So the earth created by God, it was to have a future and a hope and not of evil. But eventually Satan comes down to this earth to tempt Adam and Eve. And so then after he tempts Adam and Eve and they fall into sin is when Satan could be cast to this earth. So he can have a headquarters here. He usurped the dominion that God gave to Adam. Let's take a quick look at Revelation 12, beginning in verse 7. "And war broke out in heaven. Michael and his angels fought with the dragon, and the dragon and his angels fought, but they did not prevail, nor was their place found for them in heaven any longer." They could not live there. So the great dragon was cast out, that serpent of old called the devil and Satan. Now notice the context of him being cast down to the earth, who deceives the whole world. So after he deceives the then world, which was Adam and Eve, he was cast to the earth, and his angels were cast out with him, and headquarters became the earth. So this is the reason why the devil has headquarters here. This is as much as we can share in the limited time.
6: Mm-hmm. Okay. Well, amen.
8: I wish he wasn't here. But yeah. Jill,
6: this is a true statement.
8: Jill, we'll come to you on this question here. "How can I spiritually protect my baby granddaughter from the enemy? I ask because her mother is Wiccan and believes in the third eye, etc., and her father is agnostic."
6: Wow. That's a serious place to be in. We know we don't wrestle against flesh and blood, but against principalities and powers and spiritual wickedness in high places. I would say there's three things. There's more than that, but we're going to talk about three in the time that we have. The first thing you can do is pray. Philippians 1, verse 19. Paul says, "I know that this will turn for my deliverance through your prayer and the supply of the Spirit of Jesus Christ." Did you catch that? Prayer combined with the work of the Holy Spirit, it brings deliverance. Paul says, "This will turn to my deliverance." Do you want your baby granddaughter to be delivered spiritually? Prayer combined with the working of the Holy Spirit will bring deliverance. Luke 21, we see Jesus speaking to Simon Peter. Luke 21, 31 and 32. "The Lord said, Simon, Simon, indeed Satan has asked for you, that he may sift you as wheat, but I have prayed for you, that your faith would not fail. And when you have returned to me, or when you've been converted, strengthen your brethren." You see, prayer is our first line of defense. It's our primary weapon against the enemy. It is our stronghold place of power. So the first thing you can do is pray. The second thing you can do is trust. We don't have time to go into this, but in 2 Chronicles 20, we see the Ammonites and the Moabites coming against the children of Judah. And Jehoshaphat is terrified. And what does the Lord say in verse 17? "You do not need to fight in this battle. Set yourselves, stand still, and see the salvation of the Lord who is with you." So you can trust the salvation, the spiritual protection of your granddaughter to the Lord Jesus Christ. The third thing we do is praise. Now that seems counterintuitive when you're facing spiritual warfare. But we see this in 2 Chronicles 20, verse 20. Two, "When they began to sing in praise, the Lord set ambushes against the enemy, and they were defeated." Amen. So when you praise in the midst of spiritual warfare, God shows up, and he himself will bring deliverance.
8: Amen. Amen. That's a tough situation to be in. Pastor Loma King, we heard on a previous segment that our testimonies will follow us into eternity, but we thought we will not remember anything of our life on earth. The Bible says the former things will not come to mind. This is from Ron and Debbie.
5: Okay. The former things, as I understand this passage, the former things are the sinful things, the dark things of this earth. There are things that I'm sure, as you're listening to the answer, you would wish you had never seen. And you, as you get older, you say, "You know what? I just saw something that brought that thought back." And it happened so many years ago. That has happened to me on intermittent times in our lives, and I think all of us at one point may have heard a song or may have smelled a perfume or a cologne or may have been in a particular place, and we often said, "Wow, this reminds me of where I was when I was 6 years old. Man, I thought I'd never remember that." Those are the things, and we have sounds that might remind us of an accident that occurred. We have had instances where we have said, you know what? I heard about your story and it reminded me of the abuse I went through when I was growing up. These bad things will not haunt us in our memories, because if anyone is in Christ, he's a new creation. Old things are passed away.
6: That's
5: Behold,
6: right.
5: All things become new. And in Revelation, that's the last renewing. First of all, salvation from the penalty of sin.
6: Yeah.
5: Secondly, daily, salvation from the power of sin.
6: That's right.
5: But finally, salvation from the presence of sin, not the blessings of God. And you find in Hebrews 10, verse 17, even the Lord says this, their sins and their lawless deeds I will remember no more. What about the wicked? Psalm 37, 10, for yet a little while and the wicked shall be no more. Indeed, you will look carefully for his place, but it shall be no more. But what about the righteous? Revelation 5, they sang a new song saying, you are worthy to take the scroll and to open its seals, for you were slain and have redeemed us to God by your blood out of every tribe and tongue and people and nation. And I want to tell you, throughout eternity, we will talk about the joy of redemption.
6: Amen.
8: Amen. Amen. Amen. Thank you for that. Pastor Dinsey, I heard someone say that there are people walking around who do not know that their probation has closed. Is this true? And if so, does that mean that they do not get prompted by the Holy Spirit anymore? I'm not sure if I understand this. This is from Marlene.
4: We had a similar question in some other program that is very similar to this. The question that you're asking is, does this mean they are not prompted by the Holy Spirit anymore? The people that may have committed, I would say, the unpardonable sin, they will not respond to the Holy Spirit. In other words, they have rejected God's grace, God's offer of mercy over and over again, refusing to repent. And God knows when that time comes, because that the person will not repent, and that person is said to have committed the unpardonable sin, and in essence, the probation for that person has closed. So it would, even if he lived 1,000 years or more, and the Holy Spirit kept appealing moment after moment, time after time, that person would not repent. In other words, that person is sealed in his decision. Mm-hmm. He has cemented himself. He has persisted and continued to refuse the appeal, the gift of repentance. So let's look at Luke chapter 12, verse 10. And anyone who speaks a word against the Son of Man, it will be forgiven him. But to him who blasphemes against the Holy Spirit, it will not be forgiven. Here, blaspheme is equal to speak against, and to attribute the working of God, the working of the Holy Spirit, as to the work of the devil, that the devil is doing this instead of God. So the word blaspheme is either committed in quality or in attitude. The person has an attitude, I don't need God, I'm going to do my own thing, and basically walks away from God and refuses to ever come back. The Lord continues to appeal, but eventually God in his infinite knowledge knows this person will not repent and just leaves the person to their sin. And so that is the condition of the people that commit the unpardonable sin. Who they are, we don't know. God only knows.
8: Wow. Wow. I've been enjoying all of these questions and answers that you all have been providing from the Word. We are getting ready to enter our bonus round. So we have some extra questions, and I'll just put it out there, and whoever grabs them, and we'll go from there.
5: Can I make a quick point?
8: Absolutely.
5: I don't often do this, but this, and I appreciate what Pastor Dinsey just said, but there's one person in the Bible that you could see that this unpardonable sin was talked about, Pharaoh, who hardened his heart. And when he hardened his heart, that was the closing of the door to any reception from God's word.
8: Wow, excellent point. You were going to say something?
6: I was going to, and I know we're kind of jumping into this. I'm not trying to step over on that. I was just thinking how the sun will melt some ice, right? Mm-hmm. And yet it hardens clay.
9: That's right. So
6: when we look at that, sometimes we get confused and we say, well, God hardened Pharaoh's heart? Wait a minute, did God not want Pharaoh to be saved?
5: That's right.
6: But yet the sun is the same. It's the effect. it does not change from the sun. It changes from our own hearts.
4: Very good.
6: So that means Pharaoh repeatedly hardened his heart against God because it was like the clay and it was hardened, where someone else would have melted and would have turned to God. So the difference is in the person.
8: Excellent illustration, ice and clay. Why did the Israelites in the book of Exodus kill some of the people, if not most, who were residing in the places that they conquered, where in fact, before that, they were told by God that they shouldn't kill?
5: Okay. Well, who'd like to start with that one?
4: There's a scripture in Genesis, I think perhaps around Genesis 26, if I'm not mistaken, where God is talking to Abraham, and he says, I'm going to give you this land. But basically, he was not able to do that. And it says, because the iniquity of the Amorites is not yet full. So when the people of Israel come on the scene and they are following the Lord with all of their heart, the Lord used them as an instrument to punish these people. And they had a terrible task of killing these people. Mm. But it was the result of those people. We were talking again, people rejecting God's grace. And God appealed to them time after time to repent and turn to God's ways. And they would not. So eventually, the cup of their iniquity was full.
6: It's Genesis 15, verse 16. It says, in the fourth generation, they shall return here, for the iniquity of the Amorites is not yet complete.
4: Thank you.
6: So I love what you said, Pastor Johnny, because God is long-suffering. God is merciful. God gave, if you study it, 400 years for the Amorites to turn back to God and to repent and to open up their heart. There were many times over those 400 years where he wooed and he asked, called for their heart, and they refused persistently over and over again. So God extended great mercy.
4: Amen. Mm-hmm. Go ahead.
5: And the other thing is, God sees far more than we see.
8: Yes.
5: God sees what we call generational sin. Mm-hmm. Your Bible talks about this in Exodus, showing mercy to thousands of those that love me. But what he said earlier, that the iniquity of the father unto the children of the third and fourth generation of those who hate me. Mm-hmm. The Lord looks at the long record of humanity, and he sees, based on the way that this family is, the children are going to be that way, and the children's children are going to be that way, and the children's children are going to be that way. And that's why when you find in the Bible, and one of the verses that brings my mind to this thought was in Genesis 6, verse 5, which was a part of a presentation I recently did. It says, the Lord saw the wickedness of man was great in the earth, and that every intent of the thoughts of his heart were only evil continually.
8: Yeah. Mm-hmm.
5: So God is saying, this is not going to change. This is how it's going to be. And that's why verse 6 says, and the Lord was very sorry that he had made man on the earth, and he was grieved in his heart, because he knew that's why Noah, verse 8, found grace in the eyes of the Lord. The Lord says, Noah, you got to get your family ready, because this, same thing with Sodom and Gomorrah. Lot, you got to get out of here, because this is not changing. And you find the foresight of God is greater than the knowledge of man.
4: Mm-hmm.

0: God, why don't you stand up? Why don't you do anything? I think of the souls under the altar in the fifth seal who cry out, how long, O Lord, till you avenge? And then when God does, we get mad. And we say, why is God doing this? Why did God command these people to be killed? Why is there justice when all along we asked for justice and we wanted justice? And when God says that cup of iniquity is full and it's time for justice to come, we say, oh, no, we're not ready for justice now. You know, it's just interesting, the human heart.
1: That's right.
2: Yeah, absolutely.
1: The thing is, God's character is always on trial.
0: Yeah.
1: That's what the devil wants. He wants, and that's why some people, my wife is very good at this, and I appreciate when she says this, when people say, you know, God took my mother. She said, no, God doesn't take
0: that's
1: both.
0: Right.
1: He's not an assassin. He doesn't, oh, God needed another angel, so he took my daughter. He took my child. God does not pick people and pot shot them and snatch them from earth through death because he needs another angel, needs somebody to look down on us. We have to understand that all these beliefs impact in a negative or positive way the character of God. And what does the Bible say? He's long-suffering.
0: Yeah.
1: He's full of mercy. He's a God of compassion. With loving kindness, he draws us. The devil wants God to be seen as somebody who is a tyrant. But like you said, yes, we want justice. And when God stands up justice, why did he do that? Let's trust the Lord. He's sovereign.
2: Yeah. Oh, man. Well said by all of you. On this question, this is directed specifically toward you, but anybody can pick this up as well. Right. It says, in a previous episode, you talked about people speaking in tongues. What about 1 Corinthians chapter 14, verses 27 and 28? This is from Sean.
1: Okay. Well, in 1 Corinthians, I'm going to read it to you right now. 1 Corinthians 14, verse 27 and 28. It says, and if anyone speaks in a tongue, let there be two or at the most three each in turn, and let one interpret. But if there is no interpreter, let him keep silent in the church, and let him speak to himself and to God. Now the supposition or the inference here or the speculative thought is he's saying something that only God and he understands. Well, if you look at the context and understand who Paul was speaking to the Corinthians. The Corinthians church was an international church in a port city where so many different nationalities got together to worship. And when they got together to worship, some of them decided to speak in their own languages. And Paul said, wait a minute. So you got to read the whole passage. He says, I would rather speak in five words in my understanding than 10,000 words in an unknown, in the King James Version, unknown tongue, unknown to the hearers, but not to God. So if I decide to break out in Swahili or German right now, Jill will say, what did he say? I'm sure you'd say
2: that. I'll be lost.
1: What did he say? And I'm going on for 15 minutes. But who understands? God does, because there's nothing that God doesn't understand. Yeah. So put the context together. This is not some language that is unknown to humanity, simply unknown to those who are hearing. That's why he says, if there's no interpreter, don't do it, because you're just talking to you and God, because God understands everything.
2: Well said. Now, this isn't on the list here, but I want to throw this question out real quick when our time's dwindling. Why do you all enjoy studying the Bible?
1: Go ahead, Jill.
0: I love studying the Word of God because we understand His character. Pastor John just talked about that. And we understand that God is a God of love. And we understand who we are as His child. And every time I study the Word of God, it changes me. I love that.
3: Amen. It draws us to God and gives us peace and confidence in knowing that this world is not our final home. There is a better home for us that God has prepared.
2: Praise God for that.
1: And I don't have to guess as much. I can receive instruction that I know is reliable. My GPS sometimes doesn't tell me the truth.
2: Amen.
1: God's word always does.
2: Yes, this is the instructions that every man should follow. We're going to go take a brief break, and we will be right back. Stick around.
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1: We are excited to announce that registration is now open for the first ever 3ABN Women's Ministry Conference November 6th through 8th in Edinburgh, Texas. 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You'll hear Jill Morricone, Shelley Quinn, Reese Rafferty, Yvonne Shelton, Tamara Conway, Sandra Lee, Perryman Mars, Melody Mason, and Blessings Win as they show us how to walk away with renewed faith, deeper community, and practical tools to strengthen your spiritual journey long after the conference ends. 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Remember, this is more than a conference. 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Your seat is waiting.
2: Unfolding the Rosebud. One day, a young preacher was walking with an older preacher in his garden. Feeling a bit insecure about what God had for him to do, the young man asked the older man for advice. The elder preacher reached down and plucked a tightly closed rosebud from one of his rose bushes and handed it to the young preacher. He instructed the young preacher to open the bud without tearing any of the petals. The young preacher looked in disbelief at the old man. He couldn't figure out what a rosebud had to do with his quest for knowing the will of God in his life. But because of his deep respect for the older man, he proceeded to try and unfold the petals of the rosebud while keeping them intact. It didn't take long for the young man to realize how impossible it was to do. Noticing the young preacher's inability to unfold the rosebud without tearing it, the older preacher began to recite these words. It is only a tiny rosebud, a flower of God's design, but I cannot unfold the petals with these clumsy hands of mine. The secret of unfolding flowers is not known to such as I. God opens this flower so sweetly, but in my hands it will die. If I cannot unfold a rosebud, a flower of God's design, then how can I have the wisdom to unfold this life of mine? So I'll trust in Him for leading each moment of my day. I will look to Him for guidance each step of the pilgrim's way. The pathway that lies before me, only my Heavenly Father knows. I'll trust Him to unfold the moments, just as He unfolds the rose. Friends, let God tend to the garden and allow Him to unfold the rosebud of your life. A flower of His design.
3: I hope that you have received some of the answers that you've been seeking from the Word of God. This has been an exciting program. And I just want to open the floor for any final thoughts.
4: Yeah. Well, let's begin with the lady. I think it's always good. Or maybe Pastor Denzi.
5: Pastor Denzi, I'm pulling up a scripture.
6: Well, you know, my thought is, you know, Jesus has promised, I will be with you always, even until the end of the world. There may be someone that is watching or listening and has turned away from the Lord, and maybe something you've heard is saying, maybe I should go back to church. Maybe I should go back to Jesus. Hear His voice and follow Him with all of your heart. You will be blessed.
5: Amen. Amen. I was in Ephesians chapter 6. I was thinking of Carrie's question with your baby granddaughter who is in a home that is not very safe as far as spiritually. And I was thinking about the armor of God and what an incredible thing to be clothed with the armor of God and have the breastplate of righteousness and the sword of the Spirit and the helmet of salvation. I just want to encourage you, you can pray that promise over your granddaughter every day that she would be clothed with the armor of God.
4: Amen. Amen. Yes, and I want to speak to Christians, especially in these days where we are, as a nation, getting back to what we call normal. Let us rely on God's Word to centralize us and not rely on external media, external forces, external ideologies and opinions. If we centralize ourselves focusing on God's Word, we will always be balanced, and we will not be children tossed to and fro in these times of challenge and controversy.
3: Amen, amen. Thank you all for so much for what you have provided and for studying the Word of God and giving these answers to these questions. Amen. Yes, it's great to have you. And thank you for tuning in. You know, make sure that you take the time out of your day to study God's Word. That is the best thing that you can do. Accept Jesus as your personal Lord and Savior. We'll see you next time.
7: Now the weather forecast for Strong Tower Radio. For Michigan's UP, today we'll have a 50% chance of showers and thunderstorms, mostly cloudy with highs near 73 degrees. Tonight we'll have a 10% chance of showers before 7 p.m., mostly cloudy, then gradually becoming mostly clear with lows at around 61 degrees. For northern Michigan, today we'll have a chance of showers and thunderstorms possible with highs near 77 degrees. And for tonight, we'll have showers and thunderstorms before 11 p.m., mostly cloudy with lows at around 56 degrees. For southern Michigan, today we'll have a 60% chance of showers and thunderstorms, partly sunny with a high near 81 degrees. And for tonight, we'll have a 30% chance of showers and thunderstorms, mainly before 10 p.m., partly cloudy with lows at around 63 degrees. For central Illinois, today we'll have a slight chance of showers, mostly sunny with a high near 87 degrees. And for tonight, we'll have a 30% chance of showers and thunderstorms, mostly clear with lows at around 63 degrees. For Strong Tower Radio, I'm meteorologist Tricia Cook.
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0: 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I am Sarah from the Mount Pleasant Seventh-day Adventist School.
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through 17. And let the peace of God rule in your hearts, to which also you were called in one body, and be thankful. Let the word of Christ dwell in you richly in all wisdom, teaching and admonishing one another in psalms and hymns and spiritual songs, singing with grace in your hearts to the Lord.

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I'm Vern Richardson, wildlife biologist with the Michigan DNR.

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A well-stocked freezer is one of the kindest gifts that you can give your future self. 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

0: Are you looking for natural remedies? Then you will want to attend the Fountain Valley Remedies Seminar at the 13th Street Seventh-day Adventist Church in Cadillac, Sunday, September 13th from 10 a.m. to 4 p.m. Highly acclaimed herbalist Linda Clark believes that true, permanent healing doesn't come from drugs. She will share the top 10 natural remedies for a pandemic, reducing drug dependence, antibiotic-resistant alternatives, detoxing pandemic poisons, and how to manage pain naturally. A lunch will be provided, so RSVP for your spot at 231-429-6102. The number again is 231-429-6102, and the church is at the corner of M115 and 13th Street. Once again, on September 13th, Linda and Eddie Clark's Fountain Valley Remedy Seminar will be in Cadillac at the 13th Street Seventh-day Adventist Church.
1: Now the weather forecast for Strong Tower Radio. For Michigan's UP, tonight we'll have a 10% chance of showers, mostly cloudy, then gradually becoming mostly clear with lows at around 61 degrees. Thursday we'll have mostly cloudy skies and gradually becoming sunny with a high near 70 degrees. For Northern Michigan, tonight we'll have showers and thunderstorms before 11 p.m., lows at around 56 degrees with a southwest wind at around 5 miles per hour. And for Thursday we'll be mostly sunny with a high near 77 degrees. For Southern Michigan, tonight we'll have a 30% chance of showers and thunderstorms, partly cloudy with lows at around 63 degrees. And for Thursday, we'll have mostly sunny skies with highs near 81 degrees. For Central Illinois, tonight we'll have a 30% chance of showers and thunderstorms, mainly before 7 p.m., mostly clear with lows at around 63 degrees. And for Thursday, we'll be sunny with a high near 84 degrees, with a light northwest wind becoming north-northwest at around 9 miles per hour. For Strong Tower Radio, I'm meteorologist Tricia Cook.
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3: Skeletons and skulls are fabricated by children for their scary Halloween pranks. But other skulls and bones have been fabricated by professors and scientists. I'll be back in a moment with the amazing facts.
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3: Hello, this is Joe Cruz on the Amazing Facts broadcast, facts which affect you. If any of you have taken vacations recently to any of the great national parks, you probably listened spellbound to a government guide explaining the natural formations of the place. And whether you're visiting Grand Canyon, Petrified Forest, or Carlsbad Caverns, you've had to listen to the tax-paid lecturer mimic the latest evolutionary theories and fancies while completely ignoring the authoritative Bible explanation of those marvels. Now, why is it, friends, that almost all the public information media take for granted and faithfully parrot this unscientific jumble called evolution? Newspapers, magazines, and TV alike has assumed evolution to be true in all their explanation of life and the world. The government and all publications distributed to sightseers at our national parks assume the evolutionary explanation. Even when the phenomena can be adequately accounted for only by the circumstances described in the Bible, there's an obvious avoidance of any allusion to Bible story. For instance, a flood of waters was necessary to bring about the Petrified Forest. It could not otherwise exist. But the National Park leaflet uses lots of words to avoid any mention or any allusion to the biblical flood. The evolutionary theory is also taken for granted in all educational material. Even the little preschool books sold in the dime store teach evolution. All school books assume this godless philosophy. They're filled with realistic pictures and representations to persuade the pliable young minds to accept this concept. Isn't it a tragic thing that prayer and Bible study are banned from our educational system, but that which destroys confidence in God and Scripture is promoted there? You can't hope to teach a child in one day each week that he should worship and reverence God, respect and believe His Word, and then spend 5 days teaching him the evolutionary doctrine that makes the Bible a misleading fairy tale and God an imposter. Now, God is not embarrassed at what the earth speaks to the careful student, friends. Notice the Creator's challenge in Job 12, verses 7 to 9. But ask now the beast, and they shall teach thee, and the fowls of the air, and they shall tell thee, or speak to the earth, and it shall teach thee, and the fishes of the sea shall declare unto thee. Who knoweth not in all these that the hand of the Lord hath wrought this? You see, friends, God invites us to observe what may be learned from the natural evidence around us. Now, Peter speaks even more pointedly in 2 Peter 3, 5, and 6. Paraphrasing his words there, he says, "They deliberately ignore this fact that by the word of God heavens existed long ago, and an earth formed out of water and by means of water, through which the world that then existed was deluged with water and perished." You see, friend, there's nothing in the earth itself or in the record of life here which disagrees with Bible history. Everything that's been discovered in biology, paleontology, archaeology, finds a harmonious interpretation with the revelations of the Bible. If one accepts the miracle of creation and the catastrophe of the Noachian flood, there's logical meaning to every scientific fact. For instance, the frozen tropical life and the tundras find satisfying explanation when we accept the radical changes in atmosphere and geography, which the Bible says came at the time of the flood. And the way the fossils are buried is logical when we envision the rising waters of the deluge burying one form of life after another in more or less of a sequence according to their ability to escape the advancing peril. Exceptions to the rule pose no difficulty in this context. They're easy to understand. But the exceptions that actually exist are an impossible dilemma to the evolutionist who may try to defend the concept that no complex life existed during those eons of evolution when only simple forms were slowly giving rise to the more sophisticated life to follow. On the contrary, all efforts to explain the facts by evolutionary philosophy have resulted in untenable and ridiculous positions. They are, as the Scripture said, foolish contradictions of what is falsely called science. Now, we're all quite well aware of the efforts that have been made to arrange the fossil evidence man has found in such a way as to support evolution. Nearly every museum has its row of creatures pretending to show the change from the ape-like to the man-like. The way it's presented is quite convincing. But when you look at the facts, it's no less than shocking to discover how meager the evidence really is. And it's disturbing to learn how much manipulation has taken place in both factual evidence and its interpretation to make the presentation credible. One of these creatures was created, and I say that advisedly, from a skull fragment and a tooth and a part of a leg bone and a riverbed. The researchers are not sure that these fragments were all really part of the same creature because they were scattered over quite a distance. But these meager pieces were unusual in their shape, and since the scientists were eager to find a missing link, they built around these fragments an ape-like man just like the one they needed to support their theory. And we may admire their zeal or their ingenuity, but certainly not their lack of objectivity or scholarship. The Piltdown Man, for example, turned out to be all hoax. It was a pity the evolutionists were so hard up for evidence that they grasped at this fraud in spite of the obvious indications, and lack of them, I might say, too. Now, with the Heidelberg Man, there was only a jawbone to begin with, a peculiar one to be sure, but only a jawbone. So, with plaster and paint to supply the rest of the individual, we have just what we need. The slope of forehead, the small brain cavity, the hunched ape-like neck and shoulders, the long arms, even the haircut. all so convincingly presented. They even know how he cooked his food, where he lived, and his love life with Mrs. Heidelberg, all, mind you, from a peculiar jawbone. And all this is foisted upon the gullible public as science. The cloak of science is artistically draped over all the teachings of evolution, though it has earned none of the credentials of what's really scientific. Another missing link was fabricated from nothing more than a tooth. A couple of touring evolutionists bought it as a good luck charm in a shop in China. Noticing its abnormal shape, they traced it and learned it had been kicked out of the dust in the interior of China some time before. But it didn't take long for them to postulate the biography of this individual. Of course, it had to be a missing link, or in more sophisticated parlance, a transitional form in the evolution of man. And they knew all about his ways of life and that he was killed by a man-eating porcupine. No doubt about it, that's what they said. Isn't that amazing, friends? Somebody's killed in New York City tonight and all the FBI and New York police can't find out who did it or why. But a tooth is unearthed in China, and though it may be several thousand years since a creature lived and no record of evidence is available, evolutionists can make the story so real you're called skeptical if you doubt it. We might admire this sort of thing as fiction, friends, but not as science, not as any acceptable account of man's history. Furthermore, certainly if all the forms of life about us have developed, as the evolutionists would have us believe, if this much has happened since the first cell came to life, then the most obvious consideration is this. Why haven't we seen in the last few thousand years, since rational man had adorned this planet, any new forms of life emerging? If so much happened without any thought or planning or reason, why can't man, with all his ability, at least observe evolution taking place, or better still, bring it about? Yet not one single new form of life has sprung up since the dawn of history. If it ever took place, it should still be going on, but Darwin himself lamented at the close of his life. He said, quote, "There are 2 or 3 million of species on Earth, sufficient field, one might think, for observation. But it must be said today, in spite of all the evidence of trained observers, that not one change of the species to another is on record." And those are the words of Darwin. And the late William Bateson, evolutionary authority of this generation, wrote this, "We witness no origin of species. We no longer feel, as we used to, that the process of variation is the beginning of a work which needs merely the element of time for its completion. For even time cannot complete that which is not yet begun." And that's the words of a famous evolutionist. So this observation alone should rule out the assumption of its ever having occurred in the past. And where does the concept of uniformity fit into this dilemma, friends? God's law of life needs no apology. It stands sure. God decreed that each kind of creation should reproduce more of its own kind. In Genesis 1:24, "Let the earth bring forth the living creature after his kind." Now, it's always been, and now is, and always will be, all the working science of genetics and breeding, as it is applied, for instance, in modern farming, is based on this law. No man ever expects to reap any crop but what he sows, nor does he expect to raise cattle when he breeds sheep. But if we accept the philosophy of evolution, we must believe that somewhere along the line there was a wholesale violation of these stable laws of life. Reptiles are supposed to produce birds. Creatures of the sea were supposed to produce amphibians or land mammals. Primates must be made to give birth to man. It sounds ridiculous to say it, but this is what one must believe to be an evolutionist. Now, evolutionists have tried desperately to make this happen. Over 50 years ago, an experiment began with the expectation of proving evolution. Now, you're all acquainted, whether you realize it or not, with the Drosophila fly, the little fruit or vinegar fly so common during the fruit season. You bring into the kitchen a basket of fruit, planning to can it the next day, and in the morning, the kitchen windows are covered with the little flies. And you exclaim in exasperation, "Where did they all come from? I know they were not all in that basket of fruit." And you're right, they were not. But that little Drosophila fly is a prolific creature, producing new generations every few days. He's a busy little bug. Well, now, evolutionists thought that this speedy process of reproduction ought to be most promising in evolving some new forms. So now, for over 50 years, they've kept countless thousands of these flies in captivity, trying to bring about an instance of evolution. Nothing happened on a natural basis, so they've tried to help. Some strains they've kept hungry, and some overfed, some too cool, some too warm. Some they bombarded with X-rays and gamma rays. But that poor little persecuted Drosophila fly only produces more Drosophila flies. It has never come up with a mosquito or a horsefly, just more Drosophila flies. Yes, some with short wings, some with long, some blonde, some brunettes, but always Drosophilas. Let each bring forth after its kind. That's repeated over and over in the first chapter of Genesis. Well, the ultimate question which must be asked is always, what about the first cells of life? If they were created, why not believe that all was created? If they were an accident, then we should have to believe in spontaneous generation, a superstition that really went out with the Dark Ages. The ignorant folk of those times believed that if you put dirty rags in a corner, the dirty rags turned to mice. And the evidence was pretty good, better than evolutionists can produce to support their ideas. If you put dirty rags in a corner, pretty soon baby mice are there. And the people of the Dark Ages also believed that body filth turned into body lice, and it worked that way. But intelligent men like Pasteur discovered that life came only from previously existing life. The dirty rags might invite the mice, or the body filth might invite the lice, but there was no such thing as spontaneous generation. Yet modern scientists want us to believe in spontaneous generation to explain how life began. However, most evolutionists would rather avoid altogether the subject of the origin of life. It's embarrassing from any angle. Modern man, even with all his knowledge, can't produce one living cell. The chances of its happening by accident are incredibly remote. Well, friends, these facts today are based on the sound, indisputable evidence of God's Word, the Bible. In contrast to the superficial assumptions of the evolutionary scientist, it lays down in clear, simple lines the foundation truths regarding man, his origin, and destiny. Nowhere outside the Bible can such information be discovered. I'd like to invite you to write for my little book entitled How Evolution Flunked the Science Test, and it covers the principles presented today. That's How Evolution Flunked the Science Test. And now, this is Joe Cruz saying goodbye for today.

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1: Hi, this is Joy Kaufman, founder and executive director of Farm Stew International, and your host for He Said Grow here on 3ABN Radio. In these bite-sized He Said Grow episodes, we hear inspiring stories and discuss practical ways that we can bring abundant life into our homes. And I am thrilled to have our guest, Greg Cranston, back again. We just got started last time, and we are hearing about his journey of just embracing what we might call country living, but also embracing the love of Jesus Christ and a relationship with him that Greg was able to find in nature. So welcome back, Greg.
2: Thank you, Joy. It's good to be here. It's a strange feeling to be sitting in front of a microphone, but I'm getting used to it.
1: Yes, you shared, and you know, this is a first. But you know, as we closed the last episode, you mentioned something about what God had told you about sharing. Can you mention that again? Because that is powerful. And sure. I thought, how ironic. Here we are sharing all over the world. This radio program goes all over the world.
2: Oh, my goodness.
1: Yes. So what did God tell you to do?
2: He says to share the gospel, really.
1: Amen.
2: Yeah, share. Yeah. I love that because God speaks to us through his word.
1: Amen.
2: And we have the written scriptures that he speaks to us with, and we have all of creation that he speaks through, and he speaks into our spirit. And so I remember I mentioned that on the last episode, that there was a moment. I was working in the garden, and it was a beautiful day, and I remember just being really present, sitting and feeling my bottom on the earth and feeling and weeding, and the rows were long. So you learn patience.
1: Absolutely.
2: And you learn to be present. But I remember towards the end of the row, and I was just feeling God's presence, and I felt him speak to my heart and say, I want you to share this experience with the community. So I knew that was a word from him. I knew that I knew that I knew.
1: Amen.
2: That was him calling me to share his love and his presence through agriculture, through gardening, through a connection with all of his creation. And so I had experienced so much of that being on the farm, just experiencing being in the water, watering the plants, because we flood irrigated all the fields. And we had a pump that pumped water out of the ground, and we also had some that came out of the river. But the water was very cold, and just having experiences in the moment where I felt a touch of the Spirit of God when I washed my face in the water, and I felt his love. He cares for his creation.
1: Amen. And he's the living water. You know, we hear about Jesus being the living water, but you had this childhood just experience year after year after year where the water was transforming. I mean, La Junta, Colorado, it's cold in the winter
2: and barren and hot in the summer.
1: Yeah, and this living water would come and bring all these seeds to life.
2: Yeah.
1: And the seed is a very important thing. Mm-hmm. To me personally, being a public health nutritionist and founding Farm Stew, I so see the power of God in the seed and where it starts. I mean, Genesis, right? Mm-hmm. We get started, and actually, as Greg and I were preparing for this show, we realized there are 111 references to seeds in the Bible, at least in the King James Version. So the seed started early. I just want to read Genesis 11, 1, 11, and 12. And then we're going to spend some time on the seed today. Then God said, let the earth bring forth grass, the herb that yields seed, and the fruit tree that yields fruit according to its kind, whose seed is in itself on the earth. And it was so. And the earth brought forth the grass, the herb that yields seed according to its kind, and the tree that yields fruit, whose seed is in itself according to its kind. And God saw that it was what, Greg?
2: It was so good.
1: So good.
2: It was so good to see the plants producing seed after its kind. So, yeah, I love that that's what God created, is abundant life, is the ability to multiply.
1: Amen.
2: His word and his love, it multiplies. And that's what I love about farming, is that aspect where there's no lack. You get to experience the fullness and the abundance of God's provision and every one of our needs. So that's what attracted me to God, because there's no lack in his kingdom.
1: Well, it makes me think of the parable of the sower.
2: Right.
1: You know, and that one little tiny seed can be transformed into a hundredfold or 30-fold. And you know, that's abundance.
2: It is abundance.
1: Last fall, we were together actually on Greg's farm that has about 40 acres of fruit trees. And I had the privilege of harvesting apples with them a few times. And it was amazing. We would get those big pallet type crates. Those are, they hold about a ton.
2: Yep.
1: 2,000 pounds, a bin of a ton of fruit. And we would get that much fruit off of about how many trees, Greg?
2: Oh, yeah. The trees were really loaded last year. 5 or 6 trees. Yeah. That would, we'd have a bin full. And I think it's only 1,000 pounds.
1: Okay, 1,000 pounds.
2: 1,000 pounds.
1: Still, it was just phenomenal to me, because I haven't really been around fruit trees in the same way. And
2: we get to enjoy the fruit of our labors. That's what I always enjoyed about it, too. It's like all the love that you pour out, all the labor, all your sweat, all your, you know, tears that you pour out when you're raising the crop. It's amazing that that bears fruit. There is fruit, that the plants respond to that. The soil responds to that as we take care of it, as we prepare the soil to receive the seed. And so I love that parable. And the whole mystery of it, where it says, unless, where Jesus said, maybe you want to read that, Joy, were you going to read that? Or
1: sure.
2: I can forward it.
1: Yeah.
2: Where Jesus is talking about his life.
1: So the part about, unless a grain of wheat, that one.
2: Yeah.
1: Okay. So this is in John 12, verse 24. It says, very truly I tell you, and this is Jesus talking, unless a kernel of wheat falls to the ground and dies, it remains only a single seed. But if it dies, it produces many seeds. This is kind of a life verse for you, right?
2: It is. It is. It's so, that verse is so meaningful, the process. I always think of when Jesus talks about, I am the way, the truth, and the life, that he's really teaching us his way in his life and his death and his resurrection. That I always remember that when I'm working with the seeds, because the seeds go through that process every spring. Every time you plant a seed, it goes through the process of dying and being reborn. So all of my years of working with the gardens and on the farm, is I'm just more and more seeing the way that God has given to us to receive the fullness of God through the processes that he's given us of the planting of the seed and growing the crop and harvesting the seeds. So it's so powerful to experience that.
1: Amen.
2: With the seeds. And to be reminded, it always brings me back to Christ, who is the living seed, the living word.
1: Absolutely. So. Yeah, and we can take that back even to Genesis, where there was that first messianic prophecy in Genesis 3:15. I'll just read it. It says, I will put enmity between you and the woman and between your seed and her seed. And that second seed is a capital S for Christ. Mm-hmm. He shall bruise your head and you shall bruise his heel. So Christ is the seed.
2: Yeah, exactly. Yeah. And that's one thing that I so appreciated about being planting the seeds is because I think it's so important what of learning really our identity. Like when I was a teenager growing up, I was looking for my identity. That's who I was. And I think the seed itself carries the identity of the parent plant. It has the pattern and the germ in the seed that you don't see. You can't see it on the surface, but when you plant it and it goes through the death process and then it's you get to see the plant.
1: Each according to its kind, right?
2: According to its kind. So that's the wonderful thing about Christ.
1: Mm-hmm.
2: Him saying he is the seed.
1: Amen.
2: He is the word.
1: Amen.
2: That as I have faith in Christ being the word, the seed, that has the perfect image of the Father, the parent plant. Christ is the perfect image.
1: Amen.
2: Of God.
1: So I have one more verse. All what you're saying is making me think of Romans 1:20.
2: Awesome.
1: For ever since the world was created, people have seen the earth and the sky. Through everything God has made, they can clearly see his invisible qualities, his eternal power and divine nature, so they have no excuse for not knowing God.
2: Yeah.
1: So right. That's exactly what you're saying. The identity of God is in the things of nature, and in particular, the seed.
2: Yeah. So I love that. I love that verse. It just, we're without excuse.
1: Powerful.
2: Because really, all of our food, all of our source, you know, comes through our seeds. It comes through the land, and our relationship with the land is where we are fed and nourished and sustained.
1: And honestly, in Farm Stew, we use this image and this verse in particular to teach about God, because the seed, and maybe we'll talk about it in another episode, but it has three parts, just like God, three parts. There's the seed coat, the germ, and the endosperm. Mm-hmm. And every seed has those three basic elements.
2: Yeah.
1: And without those three in one, nothing can give life.
2: Yeah.
1: And isn't that true with our Creator?
2: I love that. I love that.
1: So yeah. I love teaching that, particularly in, you know, contexts where there's different religions, and you can say, hey, this God that we worship, Father, Son, and Holy Spirit, it's in a seed.
2: Yeah.
1: And your life is dependent on that seed.
2: Right on.
1: So
2: I love that.
1: The identity that you've found in Christ, I just want to say you are living out sharing that. And we'll talk some more when we come back together again about the farm where you are now. And also, I know you wanted to share a little bit about the sower. And wow, that's a powerful parable. So I want to just invite people back to visit us again. Join us for He Said Grow. We look forward to having you, Greg, back. There's so much more to share. And listeners, I thank you. And I just pray that you can also just continue to meditate on God's word and his goodness.
2: Amen. Yes, amen. Thank you.
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8: Most people know that I'm a huge fan of the printed word. I love my books, and I'd rather spend a day reading than doing just about anything else. And even though it's not really catalog and organized like a real library, my study today probably boasts a larger collection of books than some of the schools I went to when I was a kid. And that's not really that much of an accomplishment, because I went to some really tiny schools with really tiny libraries. Today I've got thousands of books sitting in piles all over the house. I actually just got rid of about 2,000 of them. And I think one of the biggest frustrations that I'm facing now in the back half of my life is the realization I'm never, ever going to be able to read everything I want to read. I won't even be able to read what I have at home, even after giving so much of it away. And trust me, I want to read everything. I want to read politics, history, religion, science, math, philosophy, foreign languages, you name it. There's almost no such thing as a subject I'm not interested in. The only problem is, I'll never have the time. I'm going to die before I'm finished. Access to information is a privilege that you and I mostly take for granted, and we probably shouldn't, because in the not too distant past, access to the printed word was not as easy as it is now. Almost any student of history knows that people with a thirst for knowledge have often had to fight against or even hide from religious and political powers who wanted to control what people were allowed to read. When the British playwright Edward Lytton coined the phrase, "the pen is mightier than the sword," he was right. It isn't really armies that pull down existing regimes. It's ideas that put those armies in the field in the first place. And so it stands to reason that people who hold a lot of power do not want that power to be challenged by the written word, a method of communication that spreads very quickly and has the potential to generate an awful lot of political unrest. Historically, the solution that many powerful people came up with was the banning of books and the silencing of so-called heretics. The freedoms that you and I enjoy, the freedom to access whatever information we want, whenever we want, that was a very rare thing in the not too distant past. I mean, just wind the clock back a little bit and visit the ancient Greeks, and you find stories of people whose new or dangerous ideas were driven underground by force. And even a respected luminary like Plato argued that in an ideal republic, you would have to practice censorship to prevent bad ideas from corrupting the citizens. I mean, just listen to these words that Plato puts in the mouth of Socrates. He says, "Such, then, I said, are our principles of theology. Some tales are to be told, and others are not to be told to our disciples from their youth upward, if we mean them to honor the gods and their parents and to value friendship with one another." Now, that's not exactly a call for a good old-fashioned book burning, but it does reveal Plato's fear that some ideas are too dangerous to allow them to remain in circulation. And he certainly wasn't the only Greek philosopher who believed that. Long before Plato, Athens produced another philosopher by the name of Protagoras, who is probably most famous for giving us the phrase, "Man is the measure of all things." Much to the frustration of the good people of Athens, Protagoras was an agnostic, somebody who harbored doubts that the pagan gods of Greece really existed. In a book that we no longer have, this is what Protagoras apparently said, at least according to those who quoted him. "Concerning the gods," he said, "I have no means of knowing whether they exist or not, or of what sort they may be, because of the obscurity of the subject and the brevity of human life." Well, that offended everybody, and the Athenians had Protagoras deported, and then they publicly burned his books. You'd think, given the inquisitive nature of the Greeks, that book burnings would be completely out of place in Athens. But even Plato, for all his love of new ideas, absolutely hated another philosopher named Democritus, and Plato wanted to burn all of his books. Censorship, even violent censorship, is an attitude that has reared its ugly head thousands of times over the course of our rather colorful human history. Move the clock forward now about 2,500 years after Plato, and you'll find me sitting in a seminary class where the discussion suddenly turns to the media materials that were available over in the Student Union building. And there was this guy sitting in the front row of my class who I hope never, ever made it into the ministry because, well, he became visibly upset when he found out that the Student Union building actually harbored some materials that did not quite agree with the theology of the church. "What we need," this guy said, "is an old-fashioned book burning." And I thought he was joking, but he wasn't. In fact, he organized a petition trying to force the university to get rid of all the books that this guy didn't like. Now, the only signature he ever collected, fortunately, was his own. Now, I would like to pretend that Christianity and censorship have nothing to do with each other. But of course, you know that's not true. Tragically, the world of religion is where book burnings and censorship have had their most problematic manifestations. Back in the middle of the 16th century, in the wake of the Protestant Reformation, the Church of Rome published a list of prohibited books, and they actually maintained it in one form or another all the way until 1966, just a matter of months before I made my entrance into the world. So yeah, Christians have done this. Open a lot of religious books published as recently as the 20th century, and you'll notice that some of them have one, or sometimes two, Latin pronouncements printed on the title page. Either nihil obstat, which means that a religious censor, usually a bishop or his delegate, has declared the book to be doctrinally sound. Nihil obstat literally means nothing stands in the way, so you're allowed to read it. The other thing you might find is the Latin word imprimatur, which means let it be printed. It just means they have permission to print the book. Of course, there's nothing inherently wrong with marking a book like that because, well, some people might really appreciate knowing if a book they're reading contains problematic ideas or theology. At least they can then be on the lookout for it. But back in the 16th and 17th century, possessing the wrong books, well, that might just cost you everything. And it wasn't just religious bodies that did this. Back in 1643, at the height of the English Civil War, the British Parliament passed something called the Ordinance for the Regulation of Printing. And just a few years before that, they abolished the notorious Star Chamber, a kind of higher court that oversaw the activities of lower courts. And it was known for its, well, severe punishments. The Star Chamber was a place where powerful and influential people could just bypass the lower courts and have their cases heard in a place, well, more suited to their station in life. But above all that, the purpose of the Star Chamber was really to protect the interests of the king. So it became infamous for its biased judgments, always, always in favor of the king. And it became famous for legally prohibiting written materials that criticized the royal family. In 1637, the British Parliament abolished that Star Chamber, but then in 1643 they passed the Ordinance for the Regulation of Printing, which gave the British legislature the same powers as the Star Chamber. And it was at that point John Milton nearly lost his mind. You know, the guy who wrote Paradise Lost. On November 23, 1644, he published the Areopagitica, which is probably the most important defense of freedom of speech that has ever been written. You see, for John Milton, it was a deeply personal issue because he had been the victim of censorship. His own works were prohibited for what was deemed to be unacceptable religious content. In 1643, he wrote an essay defending the practice of divorce only under certain circumstances, which nearly drove the Puritans out of their minds. The Puritans argued, and they held all the power in those days, they argued that Milton's work would lead to a decline in morality if people read it. They wanted it gone. So when Parliament gave itself the power to censor printed material, insisting that books had to be licensed by the government, Milton was upset. And what he said back in 1644 is a big part of why you and I are free to read whatever we want. I'll be right back after this to tell you why I think it's time for Christians, or for that matter, everybody here in the West, to have another look at Milton's arguments before we head down a road I don't think we want to travel.
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8: In the book of Acts, chapter 19, there's this story about a book burning in Ephesus. After witnessing the actions of a demon-possessed man, a lot of people suddenly decided they wanted nothing to do with the occult. Here's how the Bible tells the story. It says, "This became known both to all Jews and Greeks dwelling in Ephesus, and fear fell on them all, and the name of the Lord Jesus was magnified. And many who had believed came confessing and telling their deeds. Also, many of those who had practiced magic brought their books together and burned them in the sight of all. And they counted up the value of them, and it was totaled 50,000 pieces of silver." Now, a lot of scholars think these pieces of silver were probably Greek drachmas, and a drachma was about a day's wage. So take what you earn in a day, multiply it by 50,000, and you get some idea of the magnitude of this event. So is there a book burning in the Bible? Yeah, there is. But what makes it different from the Star Chamber is the fact that it was a voluntary book burning and nobody forced these people to do it. Milton pointed that out because apparently back in his day, some people were using the story to justify state censorship. Here's just a little bit of how Milton debunked it. He writes, "As for the burning of those Ephesian books by St. Paul's converts, Tis replied the books were magic, the Syriac so renders them. It was a private act, a voluntary act, and leaves us to a voluntary imitation. The men in remorse burnt those books which were their own. The magistrate, by this example, is not appointed." You know, if this was a two-hour show, I'd be tempted to just sit here and read you the whole book because Milton's works are that important. And it's probably time for most of us to read them again because it feels like some of the liberties recognized by the Constitution here with regard to free speech are coming under fire. Now, it's true, we don't have a lot of government censorship, at least not yet. But there does appear to be a growing sentiment that some forms of speech, some opinions are just too dangerous and they should be banned. Now, truth be told, as much as I don't like it, I do support the right of social media companies to silence people they don't like. Why? Well, they're privately owned platforms, and the owner should be free to do with those platforms whatever they want. Just like I shouldn't be forced to give airtime to things I don't agree with on this show, Facebook and Twitter shouldn't be forced by law to give airtime to anybody. Now, I do recognize there's a growing sentiment that social media has gotten so big and they have such a huge monopoly that they basically serve like public utilities. That would make them a little like the phone company, which doesn't have the right to censor a private discussion. So I'll wait to see how it plays out in court. And who knows? Brighter legal minds than mine might just prove that the First Amendment really does have something to say about private companies and censorship. But what I'm really worried about is what appears to be a growing disenchantment with the entire notion of free speech and the right of every individual to believe what they want and to say what they want. The freedom to live by the dictates of your own conscience, the ability to preach your conscience. Well, as a minister, I've got to tell you, I am not keen to lose that God-given right. Over the century, an awful lot of people have paid a very high price to be sure that you and I have the ability to talk openly and not fear persecution. And once that right is gone, it's probably going to be gone for a really long time. So what I want to do with the time that you and I have today is maybe highlight some of Milton's best arguments, and hopefully it'll whet your appetite to go and get yourself a copy of his work, or for that matter, the works of other English dissenters like John Bunyan or John Locke, these great minds whose ideas about liberty helped give birth to the American Constitution. One of the most important things that Milton did while appealing to the Christians who were in control of England was to point out that Christians have never been afraid of conflicting ideas. The early church actually flourished because they were persecuted and vigorously opposed. And that persecution forced them to examine their own ideas very, very carefully. As a result, there is no record of Christian censorship in the earliest days of the church. And Milton argued that the Inquisition, with its list of banned books, was running contrary to the way the church was established. It was when the Roman emperors started to profess Christianity and we blended church and state that we started to practice official church censorship backed by the state. At a church council in Carthage, Milton reminds us, nearly 400 years after Christ, bishops were forbidden to read the works of Gentiles, but they were still allowed to read the works of so-called heretics, so they knew how to deal with these people. At that point, the bishop started to recommend books to believers and warn them to stay clear of falsehood. But still there was no official censorship. Then more than 800 years after Christ, the popes who felt that their authority was being threatened by upstart authors started to prohibit specific works. And then when the likes of Wycliffe and Huss started showing up in the 13th and 14th century, that's when we got full-fledged book burnings and even the burning of heretics. Milton's argument kind of went like this. He said, listen, you don't want to be like those people. After everything that we've gone through to win freedom, you don't want to be an Inquisition. Then he goes on to point out that Moses went to school in Egypt, Daniel went to school in Babylon, Paul was clearly conversant in the teachings of Greek philosophy. In other words, great Christians have never been afraid of ideas, because either what we believe is true or it isn't. And if the Bible is true, it'll survive scrutiny. Not long after the reign of Constantine, the Roman emperor who professed Christianity, there was another emperor by the name of Julian who was horrified by the way that Romans were abandoning their old pagan ways. Today we call him Julian the Apostate because he rejected Constantine's Christianity and launched a massive campaign to restore Roman paganism. And at one point, he actually passed a law forbidding Christians to read pagan books because, as he put it, they wound us with our own weapons, and with our own arts and sciences they overcome us. In other words, early Christians were reading the pagans, and they understood them better than the pagans did. Then from that point forward, Milton goes on to give any number of really good examples of early Christians who read the lies their opponents were publishing and then turned those lies into powerful arguments for the gospel, not the least of which was the great John Chrysostom, known to

0: kind of logic is really misguided.
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0: You know, I'm looking at the clock on the wall, and yet again, I'm going to run out of time. So let's see if I can just boil this down to its most essential. The idea that silencing people is going to keep bad ideas from spreading, that's never been true. In fact, what it accomplishes is precisely the opposite. When you ban certain ideas, all you really do is take a highlighter and make them more prominent. You know, when I was a little kid, we had this itty-bitty library in my elementary school. And the librarian, she took it upon herself to go through every single book, and she redacted all of the objectionable passages. She crossed out every four-letter word. And honestly, I mean, I understand what she was trying to do. She was trying to prevent us from losing our childlike innocence. But what she really accomplished was to make us more curious, because now all we did was hold the books up to a bright light to see if we could figure out what it was that we weren't allowed to see. And that's pretty much what happens when you attempt to censor your neighbor. You might be afraid that their bad ideas are going to circulate, but by banning them, you're just guaranteeing that more people are going to pay attention. I like the way that the great teacher Gamaliel puts it in the book of Acts chapter 5. When the leaders of Jerusalem wanted to kill the Christians for what they were teaching, Gamaliel put the brakes on their plan by saying this. It says, "And he said to them, 'Men of Israel, take heed to yourselves what you intend to do regarding these men. For some time ago, Theudas rose up claiming to be somebody. A number of men, about 400, joined him. He was slain, and all who obeyed him were scattered and came to nothing. After this man, Judas of Galilee rose up in the days of the census and drew away many people after him. He also perished, and all who obeyed him were dispersed. And now I say to you, keep away from these men and let them alone. For if this plan or this work is of men, it will come to nothing. But if it is of God, you cannot overthrow it, lest you even be found to fight against God.'" So what exactly is he saying? He's telling us that if something is heresy and it doesn't come from God, then it's not going to prosper, not in the long run. And the same thing is true in the broader world of ideas. If something is a lie, it might get a little traction for a little while, say like a nutty conspiracy theory, but in the end, the truth has a way of coming out. Now, this is where John Milton suddenly ventures into very interesting territory. What he basically argues is that, yes, Christianity is fragmented, and we have a way of disagreeing with each other. But what he believed would happen is that in the long run, if people had real freedom, the various fragments of the Christian church would openly debate their ideas and start getting closer to the truth. The Protestant Reformation, he said, was just the beginning, and it was God's intention that his people would move closer and closer to the truth, restoring the things that had been tragically lost when the church was plunged into the Dark Ages. In other words, if all the opinions of Christianity were allowed to interact with each other, the truth would eventually rise to the surface, a truth that Milton called new light. If we forbid the publication of certain opinions, he argued, then we're actually going to stop the work of the Reformation. He writes this, "And though the winds of doctrine were let loose to play upon the earth, so truth be in the field, we do injuriously by licensing and prohibiting to misdoubt her strength. Let her and falsehood grapple, whoever knew truth put to the worse in a free and open encounter." Now, what I personally find interesting is the way that important preachers in the New World, people like Jonathan Edwards, strongly suspected that Milton was right. Before Christ returns, they said, God is going to restore his church completely and undo all the damage we did when we compromised. Just like the old world had given birth to Jesus,

0: Jonathan Edwards said, the new world would give birth to a final, glorious manifestation of God's church on earth. Here's what he actually wrote. He said, America was discovered about the time of the Reformation, or but little before. Which Reformation was the first thing that God did towards the glorious renovation of the world? So that as soon as this new world stands forth in view, God presently goes about doing some great thing in order to make way for the introduction of the church's latter-day glory, which is to have its first seat in and is to take its rise from that new world. Now, where would 17th and 18th century Christians get ideas like that? Well, they got them straight from the pages of Bible prophecy, which paints a picture of complete unity over in Revelation chapter 14. And I'll be right back after this break to show you exactly what I'm talking about.
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0: Here's the Bible's view of what God intends for the church. The final book of the Bible shows God's people standing on Mount Zion, delivering a final message to the planet. It says, "Then I saw another angel flying in the midst of heaven, having the everlasting gospel to preach to those who dwell on the earth, to every nation, tribe, tongue, and people." And then it goes on to say some really striking things, and you should probably sit down and read it. But what I want you to notice is that before the story is finished, there is only one church. And if that's going to happen, we have to preserve the freedom to think, the freedom to speak, and the freedom to discuss what the Bible says. That was the burden that John Milton had when he took on the British Parliament, and it needs to be our burden to this day. Look, I know for the time being, we're still relatively free, so a lot of people don't worry about this. But as I'm watching the horizon, I see this disturbing trend towards coercing uniformity of thought. In my former home of Canada, the government is already positioning itself to censor websites like Facebook and YouTube, and the way things are going, I don't think we're too far behind. I know that preserving freedom means that we all have to live with other people's right to say stupid or even hurtful things, but that's just part of the package. And I know it means that people with bad ideas get to release those ideas out into the wild. But not once in human history has state censorship ever produced a good result, not even once. And I guess I want to urge you, whatever your religious or ideological background, please fight to keep liberty intact. Because if you get in the business of banning other people, it's only a matter of time until somebody bans you. It's a dangerous game. And it's a game I don't think you really want to play. And for Christians who want to regulate their own minds, which is something I can get on board with, it has to be voluntary. And I'm with Paul, who says, test all things, hold fast to what is good. Thanks for joining me. I'm Sean Boonstra, and you have been freely watching Authentic.
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8: John 8, verse 32, Jesus says, "You shall know the truth, and the truth shall make you free." The truth frees us from deception. The truth frees us from error. Jesus says in John 14, 6, "I am the way, the truth, and the life."
9: This is Hope Lives 365 with Pastor Mark Finley. 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
8: We've come in our studies of the book of Revelation to Revelation the 13th chapter. Revelation 13 is one of the most fascinating chapters in all the book of Revelation. And I think this chapter has given rise to more speculative interpretation than any other chapter in the book of Revelation. You remember in Revelation 13, it talks about the beast power, the beast that rises from the sea in the first part of the chapter, and then the beast that rises from the land in the second part of the chapter. The beast from the sea and the beast from the land unite and eventually cause as many as would not worship the beast should be killed. Ultimately, those that don't worship the beast before this death decree is passed, ultimately they can't buy or they can't sell. It's interesting as well that the beast from the sea and the beast from the land, as they unite, that the miracle-working power of spiritualism is manifest through these powers as they attempt to restrict religious liberty and freedom of conscience. And as that takes place, there is the miracle-working power of Satan that gives some credence to their work, and all the world follows them. Now, rather than being speculative on our program today, what I'm going to do is simply read the Bible, read the interpretation of the symbols, and I'm not going to try to interpret for you who the beast is or what the mark of the beast is, but I'm going to read to you from Scripture what the Bible says and let you come to those conclusions yourself. Is that fair enough? Because this chapter is so incredibly important, let's pray. Father in heaven, as we go through Revelation 13 and as we let the Bible explain itself, you, Father, explain to us the deeper meaning of these symbols. Thank you that you're going to be with us, but may this be information we not only put in our head, but may it be information that changes our lives. In Jesus' name, amen. Revelation 13, verse 1. We're going to go through this, Revelation 13, pretty much verse by verse, phrase by phrase, and then I will read other passages that explain what we are reading. This program is going to be largely be Bible reading, and I'm going to let you interpret who you believe the beast power is rather than my telling you based on the interpretation of the Bible. Revelation 13, verse 1. And I stood upon the sand of the sea and saw a beast rise up out of the sea, having seven heads and ten horns, and upon his horns ten crowns, and upon his heads the name of blasphemy. There's a lot in that passage. First, the beast rises from where? The sea. What does the sea represent? Revelation chapter 17 and verse 15. It says in Revelation 17, verse 15, And he saith to me, The waters, or the sea, which you saw, where the horse sits, are peoples, multitudes, nations, and tongues. So in the Bible, the sea represents, in Bible prophecy, a great sea of humanity. It represents nations, people, or tongues. So the beast from the sea is a beast that rises from the great populated areas of the world. Now, the second thing we notice about this beast is that it is a beast. In Bible prophecy, what does beast represent? You remember that Daniel and Revelation are companion books. So we go back to the book of Daniel to see if we can discover what the beast represents. Daniel 7, verse 17. After talking about the lion, the bear, the leopard, the dragon, the four great empires, Babylon, Medo-Persia, Greece, and Rome, it says in verse 17, these great beasts which are four kings that will rise from the earth. Now, when he talks about those four kings, is he talking about human beings or individuals who are kings? Verse 23 helps you. Thus he says, I'm reading Daniel 7, verse 23. Thus he says, the fourth beast shall be the fourth, what, kingdom upon the earth, which shall be different from all the kingdoms and shall devour the whole earth, shall tread it down in pieces. So kings or kingdoms, kings represent kingdoms. So here in Revelation chapter 13, it says, I stood upon the stand of the sea and saw a beast rise up. That's a kingdom. This could be a political kingdom or a religious kingdom. We have to find out as we go on. Out of the sea. So there's some kind of kingdom that's rising in the populated areas of the earth that has seven heads. We've read about the great nations, Babylon, Medo-Persia, Greece, Rome. These are all part of those heads that would rise. Ten horns, the divisions of the Roman Empire. Upon his horns, ten crowns. Crowns imply kingly authority. So here you have a power that is rising with kingly authority from the populated areas of the world. It is called a beast power, political or religious power. And it's on his heads the name of blasphemy. We're going to look at later what blasphemy is. Now, what's this beast like? Revelation 13, verse 2. The beast which I saw was like a leopard. His feet were like the feet of a bear. His mouth was like the mouth of a lion. And the dragon gave him his power, his seat, and great authority. So notice, let's go backward. Let's look at this. Do you remember any other time in the Bible we read about a leopard, a bear, and a lion? Wait a minute. That was Daniel 7 exactly, wasn't it? The lion representing Babylon, the bear representing Medo-Persia, the leopard-like representing Greece. So these beasts would represent very clearly for the Bible student, when you know, look at Daniel 7, they'd represent Babylon, Medo-Persia, Greece, and Rome. Then, and Greece. Then the dragon, and who is the dragon? Well, the dragon is the devil, but the dragon has to work through earthly powers. So the dragon would be the one who works through the pagan power of Rome, because you have here the lion, Babylon, you have the bear, beat of Persia, you have the leopard, Greece, and now you have the dragon, which would be the devil working through pagan Rome. You remember in Revelation chapter 12, it talked about the dragon trying to destroy Christ. So who did the dragon work through? Pagan Rome. It was a pagan Roman emperor, Herod, that passed a decree that all children under two be killed, that were Jewish. He was trying to destroy Jesus. It was a Roman governor that tried Jesus. It were Roman soldiers put nails through his hands and put him on the cross. There was a Roman seal that sealed his tomb. A Roman guard guarded the tomb. So the dragon in Revelation 12 works through pagan Rome. And here it says that the dragon, pagan Rome, would give this new power, its seat of government, and its authority. So at this point, we ask ourselves the question, what power was rising in Europe to prominence after Babylon, after Medo-Persia, after Greece? Where did it get its power from? Who gave it its authority? And who did pagan Rome give its authority to? You have to ask that question. What power rose after pagan Rome? It says, I saw one of his heads as it was wounded to death. The deadly wound was healed, and all the world wondered after the beast. So this becomes a universal power, but it's a religious power because it says in verse 4, they worshipped the dragon that gave power to the beast, and they worshipped the beast, saying, who is like unto the beast, who's able to make war with him. So a religious power would rise after the fall of Babylon, after the fall of Medo-Persia, after the fall of Greece, after the fall of pagan Rome. It would receive its authority from pagan Rome as Constantine moved his government from Rome to Constantinople in Turkey, and therefore there would be a vacancy in Rome that would be taken over by a religious political power. It says in verse 5, there was given him a mouth speaking great things and blasphemies, and power was given to him for 42 months. In the Bible, one prophetic day is represented by one literal year, or one literal day, rather, is represented by one prophetic year. So 42 months, there are 30 days in a Hebrew month. 30 times 42 is 1260. So it says that this power would reign for 1260 years. Church and state would unite for 1260 years. At the end of that time, this power would receive a deadly wound. So what do we know so far? We know that a power would rise in Western Europe, out of the populated area of Western Europe. That this power would be a religio-political power because it would cause worship and cause others to worship it. It would be a universal power that would spread throughout the entire world. We also know that this power would reign supreme as church and state united during the 1260-year or the Dark Ages period. We also have discovered that it says it would speak great things and blasphemies. Now, most of the time when you think about blasphemies, you're thinking about an atheistic power. But let's let the Bible define what blasphemy is.
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8: In John chapter 10, verse 31, we're simply letting the Bible explain its own symbols here. John chapter 10, verse 31 and onward. It says, then the Jews took up stones again to stone him. Who are they going to stone? They're going to stone Jesus. Why were they going to stone Jesus? verse 32, Jesus answered them, "Many good works have I showed you from my Father. For which of these works do you stone me?" Verse 33, the Jews answered him, saying, "For a good work we stone thee not, but for blasphemy, because thou, being a man, makest thyself God." Was Jesus a blasphemer? Not at all. Why not? Because his declaration that he was the divine Son of God was true. He was God. But here, blasphemy is defined by the Bible not as an atheistic power, but as one claiming to have the authority or equality with God. There's another interesting time in Jesus' life when blasphemy was claimed that Jesus was a blasphemer. We're looking at Luke chapter 5, Luke the 5th chapter. And again, Jesus in Luke 5 verse 20 says, "And when he saw their faith, he said unto him, Man, your sins are forgiven him." So Jesus claimed to forgive the sins of this man who was brought to him with the palsy. The scribes and Pharisees, verse 21, began to reason, saying, "Who is this that commits blasphemies? Who can forgive sins but God alone?" Jesus was claimed to be a blasphemer. Why? Because he claimed that he could forgive sins. So what do we find in Revelation chapter 13? We find the rise of a power coming out of Western Europe, a power that rises after Babylon, Medo-Persia, Greece, and Rome, a power that gets its authority from pagan Rome as Constantine moves his capital from Rome to Constantinople. We find in this power also that church and state unite. We find as well that this power would claim to forgive sins, or for its head to be have equality on earth, the authority of God himself. We also discover that this is called a beast power, that it represents a religio-political power that would command worship. We come down to verse 7 that talks about the 1260-year period of the Dark Ages. It says, "It was given him to make war with the saints and power and overcome them. And power was given him over all kindreds, tongues, and nations." So there would be this union of church and state. Those that did not go along during this period of time would be persecuted. Verse 8, "All that dwell upon the earth shall worship him whose names are not written in the book of life of the Lamb slain from the foundation of the world." Verse 9, "If any man have an ear, let him hear. That he that leads into captivity shall go into captivity. He that kills with the sword must be killed with the sword." It's interesting that at the end of the 1260 years, 538 to 1798, the leader of the popular church of that time that had dominated for 1260 years was taken into captivity. Napoleon looked to the south, to Rome, took the leader into captivity when his general Berthier invaded Rome, and the leader died in captivity. So here we see a profile. Now, what does the Bible predict is going to happen under all of this? It predicts that in verse 11, "I beheld another beast come up out of the earth. He had two horns like a lamb, and he spake as a dragon." Where did the first beast come up out of? The sea. And what was the sea? A populated area. The second beast comes up where? Out of the earth, an unpopulated area. He had two horns like a lamb. The first beast was a power that had existed for some time. Lion is a mature animal. Bear, mature. Leopard, mature. The dragon. So the first beast that gets its authority from pagan Rome would be a power that would be a mature power. But here, this new power that has two horns like a lamb is a new power. He comes up out of the earth, an unpopulated area. And have you ever heard the expression, free as a lamb? He has two horns. There are no crowns on his horns. The areas of a Republican or a Democratic form of government. But he exercises all the power of the first beast before him, and causes the earth and them that dwell therein to worship the first beast whose deadly wound was healed. What does the Bible predict? It predicts a religious, political power coming out of Europe that becomes a dominant world power. It predicts a new nation arising around 1798 that is championing democracy and freedom and republican form of government. It then predicts that these powers in some way would unite. And as they united, there would be persecution that comes upon those that did not yield to this church-state union. Look here, for example, at verse 13. He does great wonders so that he makes fire come down from heaven on earth in the sight of men. And he deceives them, verse 14, by the miracles which he has power to do in the sight of the beast. So the power of false miracles, the power of spiritualism at a time of crisis would bring together nations in the world with false religious ideologies in the world to persecute God's people. Therefore, notice what it says, he deceives them by miracles. So at a time of famine, fire, flood, at a time of natural disasters, hurricanes, tornadoes, at a time of war, conflict, and strife, at this period of time, there would be a union of church and state. Religious powers, political powers would unite. I thank God that the United States of America has championed religious freedom. I thank God that we have been the land of the free and the home of the brave. I thank God that our nation has stood for religious freedom. We celebrate this year, in the year 2026, we celebrate 250 years of freedom. What a blessed privilege that has been. The nations of Europe, many of them now, have also championed religious freedom. Nations around the world, many of them have respected religious freedom, but many of them have not. And what the Bible predicts is that the last days of Earth's history, under false religious ideology and a change at a time of crisis, with the devil working through false miracles and spiritualism, that there would be a change. Church and state would unite again, just like in the Dark Ages. And the Bible says here, verse 15, he has power to give life to the image of the beast, that the image of the beast should both speak. Now, if the beast is a political religious power, and how does this beast power, this second beast, speak? Well, nations speak through their laws and cause that as many as would not worship the image of the beast should be killed. So death decree through the laws. Why? Because those that are obedient to God, those that are standing for God, would become, stand in the way of what this church-state union at a time of incredible crisis considers to be bringing in world peace. Verse 16, he causes all, both small and great, rich and poor, free and bond, to receive a mark in their right hand or in their foreheads. Now notice the mark in their right hand, persecution. The hand is a symbol of totalitarianism. It's a symbol of oppression. It's a symbol of pressure. Or in their foreheads, that's intellectual commitment. That no man might buy or sell, save he that had the mark of the name of the beast or the number of his name. I want you to see the big picture today, and here's what the big picture is. The big picture is that at end time, there'll be a union of church and state. Religious freedoms will be taken from God's people. They will be unable to buy or sell, and eventually a death decree will hang over their heads. But here is the appeal of Christ for the people of God. Here is the appeal of Jesus to your heart and mine. The appeal of Jesus is this. Remember, the book of Revelation is the revelation of Jesus. Jesus is our only Savior. Jesus is our only Redeemer. Jesus is our only Lord over all. Jesus is Lord and Master of all. And Jesus invites us to respond to His grace, to live in harmony with His Word, not to compromise the Word of God for tradition. You remember what Jesus says, "Howbeit in vain do they worship me, worshiping the traditions of men." So Jesus says, come, come, accept the truth of my word. Accept the fact that thy word is truth. Jesus says, John chapter 17, verse 17. Let's look at some passages of the appeal of Christ. This is Jesus' appeal to your heart, to mine. The same John that wrote the book of Revelation wrote the book of John, the Gospel of John. John 17, verse 17, Jesus says, "Sanctify them through thy word. Thy word is what? Truth." So it's the word of God that Jesus invites us to follow.
9: 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And now, a final thought from Pastor Mark.
8: Jesus leads us to the way of salvation so we can know His eternal truth. Church state will unite in the last days. At a time of crisis, the idea will be, let's bring all families together, let's bring peace to the world, let's have a spiritual revival that will bring God's favor upon our country. But any spiritual revival that is based on feeling and emotion is not a spiritual revival that comes from heaven. Dedicate your life to Scripture. Let the Bible be your guide, and you will not be deceived. Let's pray. Father in heaven, we thank you for the book of Revelation. We know that troublous times are coming, but we do believe that you are going to be with us. You're going to get us through those times when the consciences of people are coerced to worship in a certain way. We pray that Jesus will be with us, that he will not leave us or forsake us, and we're thankful that you've said, "Well, I'm with you always, even."
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12: Hi, this is Vern with Michigan DNR. Here's your Bear Smart tip. 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Always provide a clear, unobstructed escape route for the bear. 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If they do, fight back. 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
14: Many people wonder, How can we know what's healthy to eat? One week a food is good for us and the next week it's not. To know the answer, we need to study God's original plan for the human diet. In the Bible book of Genesis, God tells us what to eat. He says that He has given us every herb yielding seed, which includes grains, and trees that bear fruit, which includes fruits and nuts. Then He says He has given us the herb of the field, or vegetables. Grains, fruits, nuts, and vegetables constitute the diet chosen for us by our Creator. And science now agrees that this is the healthiest diet for humans. This is Jennifer White for Strong Tower Radio, where God's character is proclaimed.
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17: Good to be here, Rob. Thanks.
16: Sharon, today we're taking a closer look at new research the Pinkston Group did with our team here at Kingdom Advisors, and the findings are fascinating, as you well know, and one statistic is particularly eye-opening, and this is where I'd like to start. 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So let's talk about why that disconnect exists as a starting place.
17: Well, we don't know all the reasons for sure, but I think there are several. I think one thing is that there is a myth that I have to be satisfied with lower returns to invest my values. And that really is a myth, but the clients may not ask because of that. Second thing is I think there are advisors that offer faith and value-led investments, but they think the clients are going to ask for it. And perhaps they are not sure how to bridge that conversation. I also think that sometimes people are focused as they walk into their stewardship journey. They're focused on giving as their first stewardship lever. And this idea that my portfolio could be aligned with my values just isn't quite to the surface yet. And I think for all of it, education is the solution. Understanding what value screens mean, understanding what values investment is, and combining that with a disciplined strategy.
16: Yeah, I think that's well said. I mean, clearly we're seeing far more awareness than ever before on the part of Christians. And what I'm excited about is that when Christians understand that their values can be reflected truly in a well-thought-out, diversified portfolio, they're in. They want to know more. And I think the idea that the advisors are bringing it up and Christians are coming along to this, let's call it a newer idea, is really exciting. But let's talk maybe for a second about the practical steps advisors and their clients can take to close this gap that's been uncovered with intentionality so that their faith is reflected in their investments.
17: Well, first of all, I think the conversation needs to start with the values check-in or values discovery before we look at how our investments are doing. And so as a client, I would ask your advisor, hey, are you clear on what's important to me? Yeah. And as an advisor, the same thing on the other side. I want to be clear about what's important to you. And I do just have to say here, if your advisor's not comfortable in that conversation, you may want to consider checking out a certified Kingdom Advisor because they've been trained to do that. But as you continue the conversation, You want to provide some side-by-side comparisons of screened funds if you're using that avoid strategy where you're screening out for things that don't align with your values to see and make sure that your returns are what you expect them to be and to debunk that myth I talked about on the underperformance. I think as an advisor, as you're moving into this, one idea is to offer a pilot sleeve or just a test amount to the client where they're not moving 100% of their funds into values aligned choices, but maybe they just start with 10 or 15% and watch together how they perform. And then finally, I think celebration is important, celebrating not only the financial returns, but the impact stories that have made a difference, not only in your portfolio, but also in kingdom purposes.
16: Yeah, that's well said. Well, we're going to head into this break here in just a moment, but Sharon mentioned perhaps a next step for you is to find a certified Kingdom advisor in your area, and you can do that quickly and easily at findacka.com. 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
16: What sets a certified Kingdom advisor apart? Well, we now have empirical data that tells us just that. Sharon Epps is here today. She's president of Kingdom Advisors, and we partnered with Pinkston Research to do the largest study that's ever been conducted, looking at the difference between the advice given by and the outcomes of a certified Kingdom advisor and his or her client versus traditional advisors and their clients. And Sharon, fascinating data coming out of this study. I want to continue to unpack it. One of the things the study suggests is around this idea that the benefits deepen over time. CKA clients who have worked with their advisor for more than 5 years report a 66% reduction in financial anxiety compared with 49% among those in shorter relationships. So why does that sense of financial peace tend to grow over time in your mind?
17: Well, I think trust is cumulative. As the advisor gets to know you and your family more and you know the advisor more, you're building a story together and they're really a partner in that. And so the advisor, particularly a Kingdom advisor that is giving biblical counsel, also helps you and holds you accountable for living out the values that you say you want to. I think the other thing is that long-term planning does perform better than reactive decisions. And we also know that that decreases stress. I'm not constantly watching the markets ups and downs. I know that there's a long-term game plan and I have a financial advisor that reminds me we're in it for the long haul. I think also just having the opportunity to share scripture and prayer with your advisor reshapes your identity so that you totally understand that God's the owner and that you're the steward. And so you can say, God, what do you want me to do with your money? And that just relieves a lot of stress. And then market cycles also help us see that the advisor's guidance is reliable. It reinforces peace that even when things are down, there's a plan, we're working the plan, and we're trusting God.
16: Yeah, I think that's well said. Another interesting finding, Sharon, was that only 20% of CKA clients said fees are the primary factor in choosing an advisor. Why do you think that was so much lower than traditional advisors' clients?
17: Well, while we all want to be good stewards in managing our money, I think the big thing is this idea of values alignment. And quite frankly, when our values are aligned, I expect better performance because the advisor is investing the way that makes a difference to my goals and to my objectives. And yeah. So the advice becomes more of a partnership. It's not just a commodity. I'm not just checking for the lowest price that I can get. I think it also includes this idea of holistic planning. We are not only paying for an investment return, we're really having an accountability partner that's helping walk out the discipleship that we believe God's called us through using this tool of money. Now, of course, we want our advisor to be transparent about their fees, and we want to understand exactly where they're going, and we don't want to be overcharged. But we can focus on the fruit of what we're doing and not just that singular expense.
16: Yeah, I think that's exactly right. Now, there was some data coming out of the study related to the next generation that was really encouraging. We're talking about younger clients ages 18 to 41, and 52% say shared values are extremely important. So what does that tell you about the future of the financial advice profession, Sharon?
17: Well, I could spend a long time talking about the next generation. And, you know, sometimes we talk about challenges in the next generation, but this is really a win and something we're really excited about. And that is, studies show us that younger believers want alignment in their life and their money, and they want to be sure that it tells the same story. While older generations have tended to have this secular sacred divide, the younger generation is really not seeing money as something, quote, that valuable on their own. They're seeing it as a tool, just like we teach. And so they're used to having personalization and choice in all the areas of their life. And they believe, well, for sure, that needs to be true in my investing too. My values need to be shown there because I get to show my values in the rest of my life as well. And so if advisors are not paying attention to this values alignment conversation with the next generation, there's a real risk of losing them to those advisors that do. I think the other thing is, it's a wonderful discipleship journey to help a younger client see the wisdom that comes from the Lord and their role as a steward.
16: There was a lot of data, Sharon, as well, coming out around advisors and really seeing their work line up with their life purpose. It was dramatically higher with the certified Kingdom advisors versus the traditional advisors, and really changing their scorecard where Kingdom impact was the primary driver. That's something we would have hoped for, and it was really encouraging, wasn't it?
17: It was. And don't we all want an advisor who's excited to come to work on Monday and also is seeing the impact of the work that they do? And so for these advisors, we want to be clear, performance does matter.
16: Yeah.
17: Their scorecard, though, is bigger. They're looking at, how are we helping our clients experience peace? How are we promoting generosity and Kingdom growth? And so this certified Kingdom advisor is helping you look to the Lord for direction and celebrates with you when success happens. And that success can be faithfulness to your purpose, and you can grow that story together over years and years. And what a beautiful relationship and something special to celebrate.
16: It really is. Sharon, we were also excited to see that clients of CKAs were twice as likely to say their giving had, quote, significantly increased since working with their certified Kingdom advisor. So in addition to values alignment about investments and communication and family matters, they are moving toward a more generous life, aren't they?
17: They really are. And that's a Kingdom measure, because if you think about it, many advisors are paid for assets under management, and yet they see the Kingdom impact and encourage their clients to give, knowing that God's the one that provides.
16: Yeah, really is. Sharon, just a minute left. So for someone who's listening today and resonating with what you're saying, and perhaps they're saying, I want that kind of advice, what could they look for from a CKA, even in that very first meeting?
17: Well, first of all, you want to have questions from the advisor, learning more about you and your values, not just the facts, but understanding what's important to you. You want to ask them questions about how do you integrate faith into your client counsel? How can we talk about it together? And then mostly pray about it and trust the Holy Spirit to direct you for the best advisor.
16: Excellent. And Sharon, if there's an advisor listening today who's a Christ follower and they're resonating with what you're saying, I'd love for you to speak to that advisor for just a moment about their opportunity as they engage with Kingdom Advisors.
17: Well, we want to encourage you to join us because we are a group of committed advisors who want to help every advisor live in community and be equipped to confidently have these conversations.
16: That's well said. Proverbs 19:20, listen to advice and accept instruction that you may gain wisdom in the future. That's our heart's desire for everyone as they engage with an advisor who understands the heart of God and the counsel of Scripture so that they can steward God's money God's way. Sharon, thanks for your time today.
17: Glad to be here.
16: Folks, if you'd like to find a certified Kingdom Advisor in your area, head to the website findacka.com. 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
16: Great to have you with us today on Faith and Finance. Let's head right to the phones to Ohio. Nicole, go right ahead.
23: Hi, I just had a couple questions for you.
16: Sure.
23: I'm 53 years old. Me and my husband have our house paid off. We are both working. We don't make a lot of money, but we have a very simple lifestyle. And we've been able to save up some money. We have about $50,000 in our checking account, but we don't have any pensions or 401 or anything for our future.
16: Yeah.
23: So I was wondering what you would suggest we do at this point.
16: Sure. Well, it's a great question, and we have to start somewhere. And I love the fact that you all have lived modestly and you're not calling with a bunch of debt that you need to pay off. You've got money in the bank, and now we need to take this, position it in a way that's appropriate for your values and goals and where God is leading you and wise stewardship. So that's a good starting place. You've got $50,000 in the bank, and it sounds like this is the extent of your savings. Is that right?
23: Correct, yes.
16: Okay, great. And what do you all typically spend in a month, a typical month, total expenses?
23: I don't know.
16: Yeah. So that would be a good starting point, is to really kind of lean into that. It sounds like you all are doing a lot of things right, but you know, what we find is that if we don't have a budget, we don't give every dollar a job, there's some, you know, undoubtedly there's some leaks in the boat where money's kind of finding its way to places that maybe are not the best use of it. And that's what a budget is. It's a way for you to say, let me look back over the last 60 or 90 days and see where every dime went And then I'll categorize it and determine how much am I actually spending. And then I can ask the Lord, okay, Lord, where are you taking us? And what are our goals and our priorities? And then how can we make sure we're aligning our spending with those goals? And that's where a budget keeps you on track, to accomplish that on a monthly basis. Now, things change and things come out of left field and we make course corrections along the way, but at least we know directionally where we're headed. But let's say, and I'm just picking a number, you all are spending $4,000 a month. Then I would want you to have at least 3, if not 6 months worth of expenses, not your income, your expenses in emergency

0: up to $400 as a bonus to be by being a Faithfi listener. Well, so that would be a great example of, you know, if you took $25,000 and we'll call that your emergency fund, and you were to get 4% on that over the next 12 months, well, that's $1,000. And now all of a sudden, instead of $25,000, you have $26,000, and it's completely safe because it's insured and it's completely liquid, meaning you can get to it if the unexpected comes. Now, with the balance of the $25,000, that's where I think we can start to build some wealth. But let me ask first, do you, either of you, have access to a 401k at work? I know you said you haven't funded one, but you have, do you have access to one?
1: No, neither of us
0: okay.
1: do.
0: Okay. So then a great option would be for either of you to, or both of you to open what's called a Roth IRA, R-O-T-H. And that's just basically an individual retirement account where you put after-tax dollars, which is what that $50,000 is, and it grows tax-free until you're ready to take it out, as long as you're at least 59 and a half when you do, and as long as the account's been open at least 5 years. So that would be a great way for you to invest that money, let it start growing for you, and then add to it every year. Now, if you're 50 or older, you could put in $8,600 into your Roth, and your husband could put in $8,600 into his Roth. And so that would, you know, take up perhaps a good chunk of the rest. And then we could turn around in January when it turns to 2027 and do it again. So I think between you kind of moving the emergency fund portion, what I'm calling $25,000, to a savings account, and then starting two Roth IRAs with the balance, I think that could get you pointed in the right direction. Where to go to do the Roth IRAs? I'd probably go somewhere like Fidelity Go or the Schwab Intelligent Portfolios. 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So you might, you know, it might cost you quarter of 1% a year for the fees, which is very low. And essentially, after you answer all the questions, it would automatically invest it for you. And then anytime you add anything to it, it would reinvest that as well. So that'd be my best kind of recommendation on where to go from here. If you want to learn more about Adelphi Christian Banking, go to faithfi.com/banking. And if you want to learn about Fidelity Go or Schwab Intelligent, just put those in your search engine. It'll take you right there. Nicole, I hope that helps. We appreciate your call today. Let's quickly go to Florida and talk to Connor. This is where we'll finish it out. Go ahead, sir.
2: Hi, this is a testimony and a question. So I just want to say, listen, anybody listening, if you tithe, God's going to bless you abundantly. Mm-hmm. And that's what has happened to me. So I am a young professional. I became an attorney 2 years ago. I worked for a firm. And then I said, I think I could do this on my own. I have God's blessing. And that's what I did. And now, frankly, I'm making a lot more money. Praise God, glory to God, I'm humble. But it's so much that I honestly have no idea what I'm doing at this point. It's like $40,000, $50,000, $60,000 a month. And wow. It's my own business. I have an S-Corp, and I'm 33 years old. I have a wife, I have a child. My question is, like, even with a lot of these tax machines and things that you can do to reduce the taxable income, I still feel like after an IRA, after if I open up my own 401k, after, you know, doing a lot of these other things, I'm still so much higher in the tax bracket. Like, what do I do with this money besides build the business bigger, which brings me more income, which I don't know if I really even can handle at this point. So that's sort of the short question of it.
0: Well, here's what I'd like to do. We just got our latest resource at Faithfi. It's our field guide, How Much Money Is Enough? And it's going to deal with two things. It's going to deal with kind of the heart side of what is my role as a steward. It's going to help you define enough for your lifestyle and your lifetime accumulation. And once you do that, now you can start accelerating your giving, which, by the way, helps with the taxes, so you can do even more over time. I'm going to send you a copy. Once you work through it, call me back and let's talk about it. Stay on the line. Big thanks to Jim, Tricia, Josh, and Dan. We'll see you next time.
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0: This is Max McLean. What does spiritual warfare look like? Listen to the Bible from Revelation 12. A great and wondrous sign appeared in heaven, a woman clothed with the sun, with the moon under her feet and a crown of 12 stars on her head. She was pregnant and cried out in pain as she was about to give birth. Then another sign appeared in heaven, an enormous red dragon with 7 heads and 10 horns and 7 crowns on his head. His tail swept a third of the stars out of the sky and flung them to the earth. The dragon stood in front of the woman who was about to give birth so that it might devour her child the moment it was born. She gave birth to a son, a male child, who will rule all the nations with an iron scepter. And her child was snatched up to God and to his throne. The woman fled into the desert to a place prepared for her by God, where she might be taken care of for 1,260 days. And there was war in heaven. Michael and his angels fought against the dragon and his angels fought back. But he was not strong enough, and they lost their place in heaven. The great dragon was hurled down, that ancient serpent called the devil or Satan, who leads the whole world astray. He was hurled to the earth and his angels with him. Then I heard a loud voice in heaven say, "Now have come the salvation and the power and the kingdom of our God and the authority of his Christ. For the accuser of our brothers, who accuses them before our God day and night, has been hurled down. They overcame him by the blood of the Lamb and by the word of their testimony. They did not love their lives so much as to shrink from death. Therefore rejoice, you heavens, and you who dwell in them. But woe to the earth and the sea, because the devil has gone down to you. He is filled with fury, because he knows that his time is short." From Revelation 12. Listen to the Bible. It's great for the soul.
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2: 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Dr. Morris, has anyone found water on Mars?
3: Chris, it's common for evolutionists to claim that Mars used to be covered with water. And they have found some indirect evidences for water, but the polar ice caps, which are the most likely source of the water, they're composed of carbon dioxide. They've also found some geographical features that look like lakes or riverbeds or floodplains. Chris, even if they do find evidence for water on Mars, that's no problem. They're hoping that if they find water, they'll find life. And that'll prove that life is nothing special, that it happens by natural processes. But that's not true. Life is unimaginably complex. It needs a creator. And when we read about him and his creation back in Genesis, he doesn't mention Mars.
4: If you'd like to go back to Genesis, you can find us on the web at www.icr.org. For the Institute for Creation Research, I'm Chris O'Brien. Thanks for tuning in.
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9: Friends, this is Doug Batchelor. How about an amazing fact? Jeanette and Alan, a couple from Melbourne, Australia, love to run so much, they decided to run the entire continent of Australia and the island of Tasmania. This epic 10,000-mile journey would require them to run about a marathon a day every day for an entire year. The couple chose a year of running in part to promote a raw vegan vegetarian diet, which Jeanette believes was instrumental in curing her from breast cancer a decade earlier. So on January 1, 2013, off they went, rising each day at 4 a.m. to avoid the heat and running at least 26.2 miles every day for the following year, circling Australia and Tasmania in the process. Along the way, they consumed almost 11,000 bananas between them, several hundred green smoothies, fruit salads, oranges, avocados, and many gallons of vegetable juice. On New Year's Eve, they arrived in Melbourne, completing their 365th run in a row. And in case that wasn't enough, they followed it up with one additional marathon on January 1, 2014, to set a new Guinness World Record for the most consecutive marathons. By the way, did I mention that Jeanette Murray is 64 and Alan Murray 68 years of age? And did you know the Bible also teaches that God's original diet for mankind was a vegetarian diet? Stay with us, friends. We're going to learn more as Amazing Facts brings you this edition of Bible Answers Live.
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9: 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That number brings you into the studio with your Bible question. 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Once again, I'm Doug Batchelor. Pastor Jean Ross is right now in Albuquerque, New Mexico, getting ready for a very important program that we're going to be doing, broadcasting a live prophecy study program around the world from Albuquerque, New Mexico. And that's going to begin October 31, of all things, and going for 20 presentations. If you'd like to know more about that series, it's called Landmarks of Prophecy. Landmarks of Prophecy, and maybe you'd like to invite friends over to your church, and you can watch via the internet. It'll be on YouTube. It will be on satellite television, on 3ABN, Amazing Facts Television. You can watch on Roku, and so there'll be a number of methods where just about anybody in the world could participate in this evangelistic program. You have some friends that would like to study the Bible, bring them to your home, bring them to your church, turn on the program, and it's very easy. There's even lessons you can download with each presentation. One more time, if you want to know about that, it's called landmarksofprophecy.com, and you just go to the website there and you can register. We're going to begin with prayer as we always do. Loving Lord, we're just so thankful for the opportunity to know you better and that you've revealed yourself through the Bible. I pray, Lord, that you have in a very special, supernatural way preserved this sacred document that contains your will. You said, thy word is truth. Help us to understand it better tonight, and I pray you'll bless every aspect of this program for Jesus' sake. Amen. All right, with that, one more time, couple lines open. Number 800, God says, 800-463-7297. And we're going to start by talking with Lauren, who is calling from Charlotte, North Carolina, on the internet. Lauren, you're on the air. Welcome.
11: Hi, good evening. How are you?
9: Evening. Doing good.
11: All right. My question is in Matthew 27, verse 51 through 52.
9: All right.
11: It says, many bodies of the saints who had fallen asleep were raised, and coming out of the graves after his resurrection, they went into the holy city and appeared to many. Weren't the graves opened right after Jesus died? That means Friday. Then it says they went to the holy city after his resurrection. That means Sunday. How do you explain that?
9: Well, I think it's, first of all, you'll only find this phrase in the book of Matthew. It's interesting that it's such a significant thing, you would think, that why doesn't John, Mark, or Luke mention this? Evidently, when it says many, it's obviously not all of the saints who had died, but there were some. The graves opened during the earthquake that's mentioned here. It says there was this earthquake, and some of the tombs, the doors fell off and rolled away, and the lids, they buried people in estuaries. And after Jesus rose, some of these came back to life. They were given glorified bodies. They went into the city after his resurrection, just like the Roman soldiers went running into the city after the tomb. After the stone was rolled away. And they appeared and said, Jesus was the Messiah. You know, we've come, he's raised us from the dead. And when Christ ascended to heaven, they went with him probably that afternoon or evening. Now, keep in mind, when Jesus first rose, he did not immediately go to heaven until after he talked to Mary Magdalene, perhaps even a couple of others. But because he told Mary, do not cling to me, I think the King James says, don't touch me, because I've not yet ascended to my Father, but go to my brethren and tell them I ascend to my Father and to your Father, to my God and your God. Then he ascended to heaven. He may have taken the resurrected people with him at that point, and then they stayed. You know, he came back over the next 40 days. Jesus came back and appeared to the apostles. He appeared in the upper room. He appeared to the two on the road to Emmaus. He appeared to James, to Peter, 500 at one time by the sea. So over 40 days, Jesus appeared many more times. But at that point, the ones who are resurrected around Jerusalem, they had ascended to heaven as sort of a trophy, and they stayed there. Now, that's my understanding. That make sense?
11: Thank you so much.
9: All right. Hey, thank you, Lauren. Appreciate your call. By the way, we do have a lesson that talks a little bit about the resurrection. And it's called, Are the Dead Really Dead? It goes through a number of verses in the Bible that talk about the resurrection. I think it also mentions this one here. All right, with that, we're going to go to talk with Will, who's calling from Denver, Colorado, listening on Family Talk. Will, you're on the air with Bible Answers Live. Welcome.
12: Hey, how you doing?
9: Doing great. Thanks for calling.
12: Okay. My question is, to show somebody from a relationship point of view that you want to repent and show them, you know, that you're willing to change who you are and what you are in life to better yourself for that relationship. How do you go about having that other person see that and recognize that, even though that they don't want to?
9: Well, now there's two ways that we repent. Jesus talks about when we have wronged a brother or sister and apologizing to them. That's, you know, the essence of repentance, telling them you're sorry, repentance also includes a willingness to change. So it's not just saying you're sorry. It's demonstrating that whatever it was, that behavior won't be repeated. And with God, there's another, it's, you know, repentance. Of course, he knows the heart. And so for him, we're really confessing and asking for power to, you know, be a new creature and repenting of our sins. So you've got the horizontal and the vertical kind of repentance. So you're asking, how do you demonstrate to a person? You're talking about the horizontal repentance, right?
12: Correct.
9: Well, you know, the best thing is sometimes people will sense your sincerity. If, you know, if it's something practical, like, you know, if I borrowed my neighbor's rake and I haven't brought it back, I'll bring back the rake and tell him I'm sorry. I wouldn't just say I'm sorry and keep his rake. And so if there's wrongs that you can right, you should do that. And if it's something you apologize for, you might just need to demonstrate that your heart's been changed. That sometimes takes time to build trust. Hopefully the other person will give you credit for trust and give you another chance. You know, we have to do that all the time with our kids. And God does it all the time with us.
12: Okay.
9: He gives us mercy. He gives us a new opportunity. And as soon as we repent, he doesn't put us on probation for 6 years to see if we're really sorry. That makes sense?
12: Yes, it does.
9: All right. Well, hey, thank you. Appreciate your call. And we do have a book we can send you if you like it, or you can go to the website. It's called Three Steps to Heaven. It talks about repentance. And if it's not too self-serving, I'll tell you that at the Amazing Facts website, I have a sermon called Real Repentance. 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Thanks for your call. That opens up another line or two if you want to call in with your Bible question. 800-GOD-SAYS, 800-463-7297, alias 463-7297. And we're going to talk with Scott, who is calling from Irwin, California. Welcome to the program, Scott.
13: Hey, God bless you, Pastor Doug.
9: Likewise. How are you doing?
13: Oh, I'm doing pretty good. I'm going to ask the Holy Spirit to direct this question because the spirit of prophecy, which is in Revelation 19:10,
9: uh-huh.
13: Isn't it? And I know enough about latter rain and the Holy Spirit to know that you get a supernatural double portion of Elijah's spirit.
9: Yeah.
13: Is that only to preach the gospel, or is that to get people through a period of time?
9: Well, the Lord, you know, where sin abounds, grace abounds, the Bible says. Jesus told us in the last days there was going to be a great tribulation unlike any other. And he said, if it were possible, even the very elect would be deceived. And so, because of that, we're going to need extra grace to sustain us during that time. You know, sometimes we think, oh, Lord, I don't know that I've got the faith to be tortured for my beliefs or to die for your sake. You don't have to worry about that from day to day. You just want to say, am I faithful today? God then gives you the strength when you need it. Sometimes I've seen people go through things I thought, I could never do that. Well, and then something happened and the Lord gave me strength to go through it. So, yeah, he'll give us that spirit. And that verse there in Revelation 19:10, when John falls at the feet of the angel and he says, I am of your fellow servants, of thy brethren that have the testimony of Jesus. Worship God, for the testimony of Jesus is the spirit of prophecy. And you can read in, for instance, Revelation 12:17, two characteristics of God's people in the last days. It says they keep the commandments of God and have the testimony of Jesus. You can read, Isaiah says, bind up the testimony, seal the law among my disciples. That's simply the law and the prophets. When Moses and Elijah appear on the Mount of Transfiguration, they represent the law and the prophets, or the Word of God. And Jesus proved he was the Messiah from the law and the prophets. So you'll see that all the way through there. Scott, I do have a book. I can send you a free copy. You can even read it online, and it's called The Two Witnesses, talking about this verse and the law and the prophets, and I'd be happy to share that with you. It also talks about the Elijah message that I think you're asking about. Appreciate your call. And again, that opens up another line. 800-GOD-SAYS, 800-463-7297. Going to talk now with Ira from Fontaine, California. I hope I'm saying that right, Ira, you're on the air with Bible Answers Live.
14: Hey, praise the Lord. My name is Ira. How are you, sir?
9: Doing great. How are you?
14: Oh, I'm blessed. I have one question. There was a scripture in the book of Hosea. I believe it was the first chapter, second verse.
9: Uh-huh.
14: And it simply told Hosea to go and take a wife of whoredoms with children of whoredoms, for the land had been greatly polluted.
9: Yeah.
14: Now, my question was, I've been in love with a young lady for 9+ years, and she truly is a woman of whoredoms with a child of whoredoms, but I love her. Nevertheless, I can't get this young lady to marry me as God would have us to do if we want to be together. Yet, for whatever reason, she wants to continue to live a proverb. All she wants is me and her house and her bed. And I don't understand. Yet, she doesn't want to commit. And as time goes on, the Holy Spirit keeps telling me she may never commit in marriage. So should I continue to love her because I believe God put this word on my heart concerning her and my relationship with her, or should I just leave her in God's hand and go on with my life?
9: All right, Ira, are you a Christian? It sounds
14: you're
9: a believer. Okay. Yes. First of all, if you're living with somebody that you're not married to, that's unbiblical. And so that should stop immediately. You know, you're either married or you're not married. And then you're saying that hopefully this young lady, and I think as Christians, we ought to love everybody. And maybe this person has captured your heart, or you find something about her personality, that her looks very attractive, and you want her to be your wife. But, you know, if she's still practicing what you described of, you know, living an immoral life, you know, that would be another sign that maybe this isn't God's plan. Now, you're asking about Hosea chapter 1, and it does say that. Let me read it to you. Now, keep in mind, this is a prophet, and God asks his prophets to do some unusual things to illustrate a point. In Isaiah 1, verse 2, the beginning of the word of the Lord by Hosea, and the Lord said to Hosea, go take unto thee a wife of whoredoms and children of whoredoms in the land, for the land has committed great whoredoms, departing from the Lord. So he went and he took Gomer, the daughter of Diblaim, who conceived and bare him a son. Now, the reason that this Hosea acted out and lived out this whole command of God is to show how God loved the children of Israel, and they were like his bride. But they kept going after other gods and committing spiritual adultery. It's like that woman in Revelation 17 is called the mother of harlots. Talk about spiritual adultery, worshiping other gods and bringing other religions into the church. That is a spiritual illustration that God gave a prophet that is not to be the pattern for marriages among God's people. So I know it seems odd and that was unusual, but the Lord was illustrating how it breaks his heart when his church is unfaithful or when we're unfaithful. You know, Ira, we do have a lesson that talks about the subject of keys to a happy marriage, and we'll be happy to send you a free copy, or you can go right to the Amazing Facts website and you can read that for free. And that's amazingfacts.org. The lesson is called Keys to a Happy Marriage. Okay, with that, we're going to talk with Julie. Thanks for your call, Ira. And Julie is calling from Missouri. I guess you're listening on satellite radio. Your question, Julie.
15: Yeah, hi. I was wanting to know, where did the people that have never heard about Jesus or you know, have heard about God and have been able to accept him to go to heaven, the people from, like, years and years ago that lived in the jungle that, you know, they don't speak, you know, any language, but they have their own language, and where do they go? Where did they go when
9: they die? Are they all automatically doomed to go to the lake of fire because they didn't know?
15: I wouldn't think so. No. I would think that God took them to heaven. But
9: well,
15: I'm curious.
9: Yeah, that's a great question. It's interesting. I was just talking about that yesterday with some people. First of all, Jesus began his ministry by making a very important point that it is not only Jews. He told the people in Nazareth it wasn't only Jews that God loves, and it wasn't only the Jews that would be saved. And he said there were many widows in the land when there was a famine during the time of Elijah, but Elijah was not sent to a Hebrew widow. He was sent to stay with a Canaanite woman. And God worked a miracle and raised her son. He heard her prayers. And then Jesus went on to say there were many lepers in the land of Israel in the days of Naaman the Syrian, but none of them were cleansed from leprosy. None of the Hebrew lepers were cleansed, but God cleansed a Syrian. They were the enemies. And that really angered the people in the Nazareth church so much, they tried to kill Jesus and throw him off a cliff, but he escaped from their hands. Jesus was illustrating that the Lord has his people in every nation. In Acts chapter 10, when Peter went to the house of Cornelius, he said, God has shown me that he is no respecter of persons, but people in every nation that work righteousness, he accepts. Most people that don't know God and don't know the truth of his word, those countries are in great spiritual darkness. But that doesn't mean that there's nobody in that country that can be saved because a missionary didn't land on their shores. You know, tomorrow I catch a plane and I'm flying to Australia. And after preaching in Sydney, I fly to the Northwest Territory and it's a long flight. And then I land and I drive for hours and I'm going to a very remote part of Australia to preach to about 100 people that are native Aborigines. You know, that whole continent had no missionaries for years. But the Lord spoke to some of those people through his spirit and through angels, and they lived up to the light that they had. But predominantly, they didn't know. And it's the truth that sets us free. So will there be people in some of these countries that never heard about Jesus? Of course, what about, you know, the 4,000 years of Old Testament time before Christ came? Of course, God had people that he would save. But, you know, without the preaching of the word, people mostly remain in darkness. That's why it's so important for missionaries to do their work.
15: Yeah.
9: But God is a loving God. And Jesus said, I'll just quote John chapter 5, the hour is coming in which all that are in the graves will hear his voice and come forth. Those that have done good, the resurrection of life. Those that have done evil, the resurrection of damnation. Even Paul says in Romans 1, there are people who are barbarians that lived up to the light of the law that they had, and God will accept them. Of course, they may not have known about Jesus, but nobody will get to heaven without Jesus, meaning he gives everybody saved to save by his grace. Nobody's saved by works. So people who have loved what's right, they're going to be in heaven. If they lived up to the light that was on their path, God can save them by the grace of Jesus. And when they get to heaven, they'll know why they're there is because of the grace of God, not because of their good works. But
15: exactly.
9: I am not among the group. There are some pastors that say that everybody in Africa for the last, 5,000 years before the missionary showed up, were all doomed to eternal torment. And everybody in Australia or South America or North America, and that I think is a pretty extreme view based on the Bible.
15: Okay.
9: So,
15: all right.
9: Yeah, I hope that helps a little bit. Yeah, God has people out there that may not know his name yet, but they're walking in the light that he's given them. Whatever that might be. Oh, one more verse I'll give you. Jesus said, to whom much is given, much is required. And so Christians and people who have the word of God, God expects more of us because we know the truth. But people who just didn't know, I mean, don't we show more mercy to people who make a mistake that didn't know they were making a mistake? I mean, even in our laws, in our government, our judges always judge a person's knowledge of what the law was, you know, based upon if they knew. And they premeditatedly did something wrong, they're more culpable than if they didn't know. Anyway,
15: Yeah,
9: if you're driving too fast and there's no speed limits on the road, they don't have a right giving you a ticket, right?
15: Yeah.
9: So anyway, hope that helps a little bit. That's a long meandering answer, but I appreciate your question. It's a very important one because it helps us understand the nature of God. Thank you, Julie, for your call. And we got a few minutes before our break, and we're going to talk to Loretta, who's calling from Tennessee. Loretta, you're on the air.
16: Thank you. Good evening. How
9: evening.
16: Are you?
9: Doing great.
16: I've got a question. Actually, my question kind of has two parts. You know, when you get to heaven, and especially during the time of judging the wicked, my question is about guilt. Will there be a sense of guilt that maybe we didn't reach out a little more to somebody, or maybe we didn't take the time to witness or to give literature to somebody that might have been saved and ended up being lost?
9: Good question. And, you know, I'm glad you asked that because most people are surprised to hear there may be a period with some sadness or heartache in heaven. Now, follow me. It's in Revelation 21, after the 1,000 years, is when God says he will dry all tears from their eyes.
16: Okay.
9: Now, how can God dry tears 1,000 years after the resurrection if there's absolutely no, you know, sad feelings? Do angels rejoice right now when someone's saved?
16: Yes.
9: Sure, Jesus said so. Were angels sad when Jesus was dying on the cross?
16: I'm almost
17: certain they were.
9: I'm sure they were. So does that mean there can be sadness in heaven?
17: Well, I guess so. At least for something.
9: Yeah, God does not erase our natural affections when we're resurrected. I mean, he made us with emotions and love. And I think that when we first get to heaven, of course, we're going to be overwhelmed with joy and glory and rapture and bliss. But there will be times during that millennium where we're going to think, you know, I'm sorry that so-and-so is not here, or I wish I had done more to share the good news.
17: Yeah.
9: But, you know, and that's when there's that great judgment that takes place. And you think about the judgment day when it says the wicked, small and great, stand before God. There's this great white throne judgment, and whoever's name is not found in the book of life is cast into this lake of fire.
17: Yeah.
9: Well, you know, are the saved going to be, you know, singing hallelujah when that happens, or is it going to be a very somber moment?
17: Well, I would think it would be a very somber moment.
9: And God has no pleasure in the destruction of the wisdom.
17: Yes.
9: Yeah, so if God has no pleasure, if it's making Jesus sad for anyone to be lost, the Lord is not willing that any should perish, then it's going to be a difficult moment. I mean, he will have no alternative at that point. And then it's at that point God makes a new heaven and a new earth, and it says there's no more pain. He dries all tears from their eyes.
17: Yes.
9: So there may be some moments of regret, sadness during that 1,000 years when we're, you know, investigating the judgments.
17: Can I ask my second half?
9: Sure.
17: Also about guilt in heaven. This was brought up because someone, they felt guilty. You know how people say, I want to go to heaven and
9: right.
17: I want to see Jesus there. This person was raised by his grandfather, and he said the first person he'd like to see is his grandfather. And he felt guilty because, you know, he felt that, you know, maybe he should want to see Jesus first.
9: Well, I think the Lord understands our natural attachments, and I don't think a person would be condemned for that. But the painful memories...
17: It'd be too late then anyway. He's in heaven.
9: Oh, okay. That's right. The Bible says in Isaiah chapter 65:17, "For behold, I create a new heaven and a new earth. The former will not be remembered nor come into mind." So you've heard the expression, time heals?
17: Yes.
9: Well, how do you think time would heal when you can live for a zillion years? All the painful memories of this life are going to be gone. They'll be overshadowed and eclipsed by all the joyful, blissful things happening, where it says in heaven at his right hand are pleasures forevermore.
17: Yeah.
9: So we're not going to need to worry about pain or sorrow there. Hey, I appreciate your question, Loretta. Friends, you're listening to Bible Answers Live. With that, we're going to have to take a break at this point. And friends, I do want to remind you that Amazing Facts has a lot of resources. For instance, we've got a Bible study website that we've been telling people about. It's called BibleProphecyTruth.com. 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And if you've got any Bible questions about things like 666, Armageddon, Bible prophecy, the Great Tribulation, Israel in the Middle East, angels, Babylon, Bible symbols, heaven, Israel in prophecy, the Antichrist, Bible numbers, and much more. That's all going to be at this website. It's sort of one of the most popular sites out there dealing with Bible prophecy. I want to know, who is Babylon in the Bible? What does that represent? What is the beast of Revelation and the battle of Armageddon? Is it still future? Is it a war between nations? Interesting things happening in the Middle East right now. So take a look, BibleProphecyTruth.com. We'll be back after these important announcements.

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3: 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We kind of name those along the way, and you can claim them. We're going to go back to the phones now. I'm Doug Batchelor. Pastor Ross is out of town right now preparing for our prophecy seminar in Albuquerque in a couple of months. And we're going to talk next to Leonard, who's calling from Louisiana. Leonard, you're on the air with Bible Answers Live. Welcome.
4: Yeah, I've always wondered about the scripture in the Bible where it talks about the woman Sarah. You know, if it's given to her for her glory, and if it's it says if it shouldn't be shorn, or if it's going to be shorn, it should be shaven. What does that mean? A woman's hair is not supposed to be cut? Because, you know, I know it also says that it's a shame unto a man to have long hair. So I was wondering.
3: Well, that verse, by the way, is found in 1 Corinthians chapter 11. There's a whole discourse here about women praying in public. And it isn't talking so much about cutting hair and not cutting hair as it is talking about a woman covering her head when she prays. Now, the big question that theologians have grappled with was Paul talking about a custom of respect that they were dealing with there in Corinth. And, you know, you can even see many parts of the world today, both among Orthodox Christians, you know, the Russian Orthodox, Mennonites, Muslims, the women cover their heads, sometimes in public, sometimes just when they're worshiping in public. And this is, you know, believed to be an ancient custom. There's no command in the Old Testament saying that a woman was to cover her head. And so we're wondering, is this something that was particular to the Roman Empire, was just a symbol of modesty among the Jews? Doesn't say a woman had to always cover her head. Paul basically says her hair is a covering. And there was a ritual in the Bible that if a man, God is not endorsing this, but he said if a man was taking a wife from someone who had been captured from a nation that had been conquered, she was required to trim her nails and shave her head. And after her hair grew back in, he could take her as his wife. And it was almost like, might have been partly for sanitation, because they were getting these people from foreign countries. And a part of it was to basically say she was going to be a new person. And so that they had their hair cut back then, it would grow back. This is not a mandate here that a woman is to never cut her hair. Some women would be tripping over their hair, always have to tie it up. I think it was really something that deals with prayer. Later on in the passage, Paul refers to this as a custom, and that's in verse 16. But if any man seems to be contentious, we have no such custom, neither the churches of God. And so he categorizes these statements under custom, which makes us think we better be careful not to make it a doctrine, because the Bible says that every doctrine needs to be established with two or three witnesses, and there's no other verses that talk about this. Good question, Leonard. Appreciate that, and hope you stay tuned. Keep calling. All right, going to talk next with Shireen, calling from Bronx, New York. Hope I'm saying your name right. Is that right, Shireen?
5: Yes. Hi, Pastor Doug. How are you?
3: Doing great.
5: Thank you. God bless you.
3: Yeah.
5: I wanted to just ask about Jacob and Esau. I know God says, Jacob I love and Esau I hated. And I just wanted to find out, like, I know that was God. We're not to hate. And people will probably use that as, oh, well, God hated Esau, so why can't I hate my enemy? And I try to let them know, well, God had his reasons why he said what he said. What do you think about the scripture where he said that Jacob I love and Esau I hated?
3: Well, God loves everybody.
5: He sure does.
3: He is love. Paul, in Romans chapter 13, he is quoting, Paul's actually quoting Malachi. Some people only read Paul and they don't get the context of what he's quoting from the book of Malachi chapter 1 verse 3. And they think, wow, that's not nice. Yeah, you know, Isaac and Rebekah had twins and God just said, I think I'm going to love Jacob and hate Esau. And really, when you go to Malachi, it tells us that Esau was the name that represented the Edomites. Jacob was the name that represented the Israelites. And God is saying, I chose Jacob. I chose Israel. I hated Esau and his descendants. Because you remember in the Bible, Jacob wanted so much to have the birthright that the Messiah would come through him. Esau said, I'll sell it to you for a pot of beans. He didn't care. And he was willing to sell his birthright. And so God was saying, look, I love Jacob because Jacob wanted me. He wanted the birthright. He wanted the holiness. Esau, on the other hand, he wanted to go out and hunt and shoot things. And so God loved them both, but he loved what Jacob did. Jacob repented for his sins. He wrestled with God and he wanted to be a new man. Esau, he and his descendants, they turned away from God. Jacob went all the way to Mesopotamia to marry women that believed in Jehovah. Esau married the local pagan idolaters. He didn't care. So when God then looks on their descendants, he says, I love Jacob, saying, because of what Jacob did. And I hated Esau because he didn't hate Esau. He hated what Esau did.
6: Oh, okay.
3: So he's really talking about their descendants and their nations. Yeah, if you look in Malachi chapter 1:3, it says it's talking about the Edomites and the Israelites. Esau was the father of the Edomites. Jacob, the father of the Israelites, he's dealing with the nations there, not just the two brothers.
6: Great. That is so wonderful. I thank you for explaining that to me. Thank you.
3: All right. I appreciate your call, Shireen. Thank you. And with that, we're going to be talking with Tracy, who's calling from Calgary, Canada. Tracy, you're on the air with Bible Answers Live.
7: Hi.
3: Hi.
7: Pastor Doug, taking my call.
3: Sure. Privilege.
7: I have a question that my daughter has asked me a few times, and I don't really know how to answer her because we're not sure what church we're going to be going to either. We're kind of in a difficult time in our lives. So
3: okay.
7: I would like her to go to a church and our other children as well, but she asks me this quite often. And the question is, what happens when you die, and how can there be a heaven that can kind of house all these people when you die? Because there's millions and millions of people in the world that have died, and they can't all fit.
3: Okay,
7: and
3: good.
7: She sees some pamphlets from other religions, and she sees the idealistic pictures of heaven and all the animals and lions and things like that. And she said, Mom, that can't be real because it's not real.
3: All right.
7: I don't know what to say to her.
3: Well, is she listening now?
7: No, she's not here right now.
3: All right. Well, I tell you what, I'm going to give you an answer real quick, but I want you to make sure and ask for our free study guide on heaven because it's got pictures in it plus scriptures. 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
7: Okay.
3: First of all, people do not die and immediately go to heaven. This is, you know, one of the things that people get upset about. The Bible tells us that at the resurrection, we are caught up to meet the Lord in the air, and those who are saved, which unfortunately is not the majority. Jesus said, "Straight is the gate, and narrow is the way that leads to life, and few there be that find it. Broad is the way that leads to destruction, and many are the ones going in there." And so you figure right now there are more people in the world than there ever have been. Do you realize that right now we have 7 billion people in the world, right?
5: Mm-hmm.
3: The Bible says that he's going to make a new heaven and a new earth. Heaven is eventually going to be here on earth. Jesus said, "Blessed are the meek. They will inherit the earth." God made a paradise for Adam and Eve, and he said, "Be fruitful, multiply, and fill the earth." He's going to fulfill his plan. But when the resurrection happens, we live and reign with Christ for 1,000 years in heaven, up in the celestial courts that he's prepared. At the end of the 1,000 years, we come down to the earth. He creates a new heaven and a new earth. And if right now we have 7 billion people on the planet, and if the majority of those who have lived through history are not saved, there'll be plenty of room for the saved on the new earth. Unfortunately, you know what I'm saying?
5: Mm-hmm.
3: So it doesn't mean everybody born is going to be in heaven. Jesus says the majority of people don't accept God, and they don't love him, and they'll not be in heaven. Now, I just was in Shanghai, China this year. 24 million people, biggest city in the world. 24 million people. And, you know, you can drive across that city in an hour.
5: Wow.
3: You think about how many people you can fit in a spot. Now, if God makes a city, and God can make a high-rise city, the Bible says he's preparing mansions. And then it says we're going to go forth from the New Jerusalem and plant vineyards and eat the fruit of them and build houses and inhabit them. There'll be plenty of country homes, plenty of room for everybody. So don't worry. When you read the dimensions of the New Jerusalem, this is the city that God is building. It gives the dimensions in Revelation. It tells us it's about 375 miles on each wall. Now, if you can put 24 million people in Shanghai, how many people could you put in a city the size of the state of Oregon? See what I'm saying?
5: Mm-hmm.
3: Plenty of room. Plenty of room. I lived in New York City, and do you know there's more people that live below the street in New York City than the entire state of Wyoming? New York City goes down 4 or 5 stories down. There's going to be plenty of room. I'd love to talk with her. She sounds like she's asking good questions. But send for that book talking about the city in space, and we'll send it to you for free. If you want, you can read it online for free by going to Amazing Facts right now. And when she gets home, you can look at it together. Appreciate your call. We're going to take another call or two, and that still opens a line if you want to call with a Bible question. Okay, going now to line 5 and talking with Aaron, calling from Carmichael, California, not far from our radio station.
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3: Evening.
8: I had a question because the Bible talks about the great delusion in the last days, and I was kind of wondering what that would entail because I've heard all kinds of story. When you go on the internet, you can read all kinds of stories with different opinions on what that means, what that entails. So I was just kind of curious what the Bible said about it.
3: Well, Jesus said, Matthew 24. Let me give you some verses real quick. Matthew 24, Mark 13, Luke 17, Luke 21. That's just a few. Jesus said the deception in the last days would be so effective that if it were possible, even the very elect would be deceived. In other words, you can just imagine a deception that would be so effective that even the apostles might be taken by it. Satan himself will be transformed into an angel of light, Paul says in 2 Corinthians 11. In Revelation chapter 16, it says, 3 unclean spirits like frogs go forth to the kings of the earth, the leaders of the world, and perform miracles, signs, and wonders to deceive them. And so there's going to be supernatural power and deception. Jesus came to the world to show us what the Father's like, to save us, to reveal God. Satan is going to impersonate Christ to deceive just before the second coming. And that impersonation is going to be very clever. The devil is not going to plop down on the ground with red leotards and bat wings and a goatee and horns and a pitchfork and goat hooves. And, people have these cartoon-like myth, Middle Ages Gothic ideas of what the devil looks like. But the devil says he was a beautiful, the Bible says the devil was a beautiful angel. And so when he impersonates Christ, he's going to be winsome. He'll quote scripture. The devil quoted scripture to Jesus when he tempted him. So, and he'll try to convince everybody to be part of this one world religious political organization that will be persecuting real believers. Everybody's going to fall into one of two camps. They'll either have the seal of God or the mark of the beast. So good question. Wow, I could talk about that a long time. Hey, you know, I talked, Aaron, earlier about a website we've got called Bible Prophecy Truth. We have study guides there that talk about the deceptions of the last days and how you can be prepared so you're not deceived. And just go to BibleProphecyTruth.com and you can look at that there. All right, talking next with Patrick, who's listening from Detroit, Michigan on WMUZ. Patrick, you're on the air with Bible Answers Live.
9: Oh, thank you, Pastor Doug, for taking my call. Good evening.
3: We try and take them all if we can get to them in time.
9: Okay. My question is about rewards in heaven. Obviously, some people do more for the Lord than others, and I was interested, is it a rewards, like, is it a pass or fail kind of a thing, or is it like an A, B, C, D, F? Or, you have great missionaries, and you have other people that, you know, I haven't done as much, and I consider myself a good Christian, but I haven't, you know, been a missionary to the world or anything like that. And I would consider that some people be, you know, get greater rewards in heaven. Is there anything biblical that,
3: that works? There are varying rewards, good and bad. When Jesus was about to be crucified and he was talking to Pontius Pilate, Jesus said to Pilate, "The one who delivered me to you has the greater sin," meaning Judas. Pilate didn't know who Jesus was. He wasn't a Jew. He was not as guilty as Judas, who had seen all the miracles. And so Jesus, you know, he said, in the kingdom, every man will be rewarded according to their work. And so there are varying degrees of rewards. I'll give you an example here also. If you look in Luke 12:47, it says, "And that servant that knew his Lord's will and did not prepare himself, neither did according to his will be beaten with many stripes. But he that knew not and did things worthy of stripes will be beaten with few stripes. For to whoever much is given, of him shall more be required." You've got the parable of the 10 talents. You know, those who take the talents that the Lord gives them and invests them carefully and multiplies them. You know, the Lord says, "Well done, good and faithful servant. Enter into the joy of the Lord." That servant who took the talent and just kind of buried it in the drawer and didn't do anything with it, he gives it back to the Lord when he comes. And in the parable, Jesus said, "You wicked and lazy servant, you could have at least put it in the bank and I would have got interest." So whatever gifts of time and life and talent and ability God gives us, he wants us to use it to share the gospel. On my way over here, I was thinking, Patrick, honestly, just on my way to the radio program tonight, I am a craven coward when it comes to knocking on a door. I don't know, maybe it's a fear of rejection, but when it comes to sharing the gospel by knocking on doors, that scares me. We actually train people to knock on doors in Amazing Facts, but I'm afraid for people to find out that I'm frightened about doing that. I used to do sales where I went door to door and it scared me. And I thought, but I want to share the gospel. How can I do it? Well, believe it or not, I'm not afraid to talk on the radio to thousands of people, but I am afraid to knock on a door. And so you got to find out what your gifts are and use your gifts. And, you know, it might be some people have gifts of prayer in sharing the gospel. Some are good businessmen, and they can raise funds to support missionaries. And so it takes all different gifts to be used that way. So I don't know if that helps a little, Patrick.
9: I thank you very much, Pastor. I appreciate that.
3: All right. Well, God bless. Appreciate your call. And we do have a book that we mentioned earlier about heaven. And Heaven, Is It For Real? And talks about the rewards in heaven. We'll send you a free copy. Just call 800-835-6747. Ask for the book, Heaven, Is It For Real? We'll be happy to send you that. Oh, let me see. Talking next with Magda from New York. Magda, you're on the air with Bible Answers Live, listening on WMCA. Welcome.
10: Good evening, Pastor Doug. I love your show. I'd like to ask you, first of all, is it a sin to live together without having sex?
3: You're talking about if you're living together with the opposite sex and you're not married?
10: Yes.
3: Yeah, the Bible's pretty clear that, you know, adultery is more classically, adultery is when someone who is married violates the marriage vow and sleeps with someone that is not their spouse. Fornication is any kind of sex outside of the covenant of marriage. So if you get two teenagers that get carried away in the backseat of a car, that qualifies as they're committing adultery, but it's more specifically fornication. And it's wrong. You know, God doesn't want us to have that. Now, you're talking about living with someone you're not married to, but you're not having intimate relations with, right?
10: Exactly.
3: Well, if it's a person of the opposite sex, that is, this is a tricky question. I knew an old man. He was 100 years old. And his wife died, and her two sisters moved in with him. Now, he wasn't married to the two sisters, but nobody really suspected anything strange was happening in the house. They were just, you know, some dear old people that they kind of needed mutual support, and they needed to save money, and they all lived together. Paul says, avoid the appearance of evil. If two healthy young people from the opposite sex are living in the same house, people are going to assume that something inappropriate might be happening, and we ought to avoid that, even if we do have self-control. You know what I'm saying?
10: Yes, I understand that part, but what if everybody knows that we are a couple, but they don't know that we don't have sex?
3: Well, I'd say, why don't you get married? Why don't you get married?
10: I know. I've been telling him that because he's married to someone that for more than 15 years, and so, he never got the chance, I mean, to do the right thing, to get divorced or whatever.
3: Oh, well, you know what I would do, Magda? If he's serious about you and he really cares about you, then you need to have a very clear conversation. I don't know who the house belongs to, but you need to say, look, we can't live like this anymore until you get that former marriage either annulled. You can go to court even if you can't find the other person and get a marriage annulled and get that marriage terminated or annulled and do it the right way. Otherwise, if it's gone on this long, it'll go on indefinitely. And you need to get that taken care of, and you want to have a relationship the Lord can bless. And that's also assuming if you're both believers, you know, you want to make sure and marry someone that shares your faith. Thank you, Magda. And by the way, we do have that study guide we mentioned earlier, Happiness for Our Keys to a Happy Marriage. And you might want to take a look at that as well. All right, with that, we're going to go and talk to Carol, who's listening from Florida, Palm Bay, Florida. Welcome, Carol. You're on the air.

0: unearthly darkness for the last 3 hours, and then Jesus was on the cross after he died for one more hour until the body was recovered. Total of 7 hours on the cross. Very interesting. 6 hours alive, suffering, the seventh hour resting from saving us from our sin. And then he was put in the tomb. Some have speculated the 3 days of darkness from 12 o'clock to 3 o'clock, that represented the 3 days that he would be in the tomb. And, you know, it's hard to say. Just was half the time he was on the cross. It certainly represented a separation of the Father from the Son. It's like a veil separated them. There were clouds on the mountain when God gave the Ten Commandments so the people wouldn't see his glory because it was too brilliant for them. So the glory of God may have been near when Jesus was on the cross. To hide his glory, there were clouds. Another reason there were clouds is the earth was in a state of mourning because the creator of the world was suffering for the sins of the world. So there's a lot going on there, and it's a great question. Thank you very much, and we're going to appreciate your call. We're going to try and talk with one more in, let me see here, four, talking to Alaya in WMCA New York. Am I saying your name right?
1: Yes, you are.
0: Hi, and your question tonight. We got about 1 minute.
1: My question is that if this year I went to Florida, and I went up to the altar and gave my life to Jesus. So does that mean I'm really saved in God's eyes? Because I'm only seven. Do you think I should do it when I'm older, or do you think I'm okay?
0: Well, if you made a decision to give your life to Jesus, Jesus says, all that come to me, he will receive. If you came with your heart to Jesus, he will receive you. You may want to renew your love for Jesus many times, and he'll be happy to have you come. The Bible says that, we can be born again every day. And so you come to Jesus as often as you hear the Spirit, you come and you continue to give your life to him. Thank you for your call. Friends, we are out of time for Bible Answers Live, but the program can go on by going to amazingfacts.org. Keep us on the air. God bless.
2: 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Hello, friends. We hope you've enjoyed this episode of Bible Answers Live. Amazing Facts believes strongly in the Great Commission given by Christ to share the wonderful news of salvation to the entire world. 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
0: The Amazing Facts Chinese Language website is now one of our most visited websites. 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
4: 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Michael fought against the dragon and his angels. 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
5: Now the weather forecast for Strong Tower Radio. For Michigan's UP, tonight we'll have a 10% chance of showers, mostly cloudy, then gradually becoming mostly clear with lows at around 61 degrees. Thursday we'll have mostly cloudy skies and gradually becoming sunny with a high near 70 degrees. For northern Michigan, tonight we'll have showers and thunderstorms before 11 p.m., lows at around 56 degrees with a southwest wind at around 5 miles per hour. And for Thursday we'll be mostly sunny with a high near 77 degrees. For southern Michigan, tonight we'll have a 30% chance of showers and thunderstorms, partly cloudy with lows at around 63 degrees. And for Thursday, we'll have mostly sunny skies with highs near 81 degrees. For central Illinois, tonight we'll have a 30% chance of showers and thunderstorms, mainly before 7 p.m., mostly clear with lows at around 63 degrees. And for Thursday, we'll be sunny with a high near 84 degrees, with the light northwest wind becoming north-northwest at around 9 miles per hour. For Strong Tower Radio, I'm meteorologist Tricia Cook.
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0: This is Max McLean. What does spiritual warfare look like? Listen to the Bible from Revelation 12. A great and wondrous sign appeared in heaven, a woman clothed with the sun, with the moon under her feet and a crown of 12 stars on her head. She was pregnant and cried out in pain as she was about to give birth. Then another sign appeared in heaven, an enormous red dragon with 7 heads and 10 horns and 7 crowns on his head. His tail swept a third of the stars out of the sky and flung them to the earth. The dragon stood in front of the woman who was about to give birth so that it might devour her child the moment it was born. She gave birth to a son, a male child, who will rule all the nations with an iron scepter. And her child was snatched up to God and to his throne. The woman fled into the desert to a place prepared for her by God, where she might be taken care of for 1,260 days. And there was war in heaven. Michael and his angels fought against the dragon and his angels fought back. But he was not strong enough, and they lost their place in heaven. The great dragon was hurled down, that ancient serpent called the devil or Satan, who leads the whole world astray. He was hurled to the earth and his angels with him. Then I heard a loud voice in heaven say, "Now have come the salvation and the power and the kingdom of our God and the authority of his Christ. For the accuser of our brothers, who accuses them before our God day and night, has been hurled down. They overcame him by the blood of the Lamb and by the word of their testimony. They did not love their lives so much as to shrink from death. Therefore rejoice, you heavens, and you who dwell in them. But woe to the earth and the sea, because the devil has gone down to you. He is filled with fury, because he knows that his time is short." From Revelation 12. Listen to the Bible. It's great for the soul.
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0: Can evolution explain the design of bird eggs? Find out next on today's Creation Moment. And now, here's our Creation Moment's host, Ian Taylor.
1: The creation is literally filled with millions of what those who believe in evolution call happy coincidences. But when you encounter millions of instances of what appear to be thoughtful design, the obvious conclusion is that there must be a designer. Take the example of birds' eggs. The shape of the egg makes it strong. This strength comes in handy in a busy nest. Mum and dad are coming and going, and they turn the eggs periodically during incubation. But all eggs are not equally egg shape. There is a pattern to their shapes. Birds like robins that build a dish-shaped nest tend to lay eggs that are more round in shape. Screech owls, which lay their eggs at the bottom of a hole in a tree, also have round-shaped eggs. But birds like the killdeer barely build any kind of nest, and many of these are on the ground, where round eggs could roll away. For this reason, birds such as the killdeer lay much more sharply pointed eggs, which are designed to pivot on their small end. Likewise, eggs that are laid where predators are not likely to see them are usually pale or solid in colour, but eggs laid out in the open are camouflaged. Moreover, baby birds like the bluebird that hatch in protected nests tend to be naked, blind and helpless. But the unprotected killdeer hatchling are ready to leave the nest within minutes of hatching. All coincidences? Well, it seems more scientific to say that here we have a few of the many fingerprints of our wise creator.
2: 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And be sure to join us next time for another Creation Moment, proclaiming evidence of God's truth.
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0: Philippians 4:12 says, I know what it is to be in need, and I know what it is to have plenty. I have learned the secret of being content in any and every situation. Hi, I'm Rob West with today's Faith and Finance Minute. 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
1: Back to Genesis with Dr. John Morris, scientist and creation seminar speaker with the Institute for Creation Research. Dr. Morris, what was early man like?
2: Chris, early man was, of course, Genesis man, Adam and his descendants. But evolutionists have a different idea. They claim that the animals gave rise to the humankind. But as near as we can tell, man has always been intelligent and advanced. In 1991, the frozen carcass of a man who died over 3,000 years ago was found in Austria. Evolutionists expected that people from that era were rather primitive. But this guy had a framed backpack, a copper axe, was carrying dried fruit and other foods, a fire starting kit, and a first aid kit. He had a bow made out of the best wood available. He was fully human. And that's the biblical view. Man was created in Genesis, descended from Adam and Noah, fully human from the start. And that's the Back to Genesis truth.
1: For more information, visit our website at icr.org.
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1: Now the weather forecast for Strong Tower Radio. For Michigan's UP, tonight we'll have a 10% chance of showers, mostly cloudy, then gradually becoming mostly clear with lows at around 61 degrees. Thursday we'll have mostly cloudy skies and gradually becoming sunny with a high near 70 degrees. For Northern Michigan, tonight we'll have showers and thunderstorms before 11 p.m., lows at around 56 degrees with a southwest wind at around 5 miles per hour. And for Thursday we'll be mostly sunny with a high near 77 degrees. For Southern Michigan, tonight we'll have a 30% chance of showers and thunderstorms, partly cloudy with lows at around 63 degrees. And for Thursday, we'll have mostly sunny skies with highs near 81 degrees. For Central Illinois, tonight we'll have a 30% chance of showers and thunderstorms, mainly before 7 p.m., mostly clear with lows at around 63 degrees. And for Thursday, we'll be sunny with a high near 84 degrees, with a light northwest wind becoming north-northwest at around 9 miles per hour. For Strong Tower Radio, I'm meteorologist Tricia Cook.
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0: Good evening and welcome to Thompsonville, Illinois, and Give Me the Bible with Pastor Kenneth Cox. We've been having this series now for, this is the seventh month of this series. Every month for 1 week, on the weekend, Thursday, Friday, Sabbath, Sunday, we have an emphasis upon one of the great Bible doctrines that we have in God's Word. And Pastor Cox has been bringing this series to us. It's been going around the world. And I have spoken to people in many countries who have told me how much they are enjoying this series. And especially right here in the good old United States of America. And I was just back from Oregon for a camp meeting and then Arizona. And I don't know how many people told me how much they were enjoying Give Me the Bible and how much they appreciated the ministry of Pastor Kenneth Cox. Now, tonight, we have a real privilege. We have the Hinsdale Men's Chorus with us. It's under the direction of Arnold Hudibarrett, and we're so glad that you're here.
1: Thank you. We're glad to be here.
0: And we're going to bring that group on now, and we're going to be hearing some music from them in just a moment. But I want to talk to you for just a few seconds here about tonight's subject. Tonight's subject is the conflict of the ages. In fact, this whole weekend series is the conflict of the ages. And we're going to be looking at how there is a great conflict going on between God and Satan. And in this conflict, we know who the one who is going to be that's victorious, and that is our Lord and Savior, Jesus Christ. Let's listen now as we have the Hinsdale Men's Chorus.

Thank you. Hinsdale Men's Chorus, did you enjoy that? Great. We're glad that you enjoyed it. We're very happy to have them with us here for this weekend, and we hope that as they're here each night, you'll be treated to some very wonderful music. We're thankful for that. Well, welcome back. Those of you who are tuning in by television or on radio or watching it here with us, maybe you're here for the first time, we just want to say welcome to you. We're glad that you're here. Those of you that are watching have tuned back in for the maybe fourth, fifth, sixth time, well, welcome back. We're glad that you're following us as we're going through this series entitled Give Me the Bible. And that's what we want to be concerned about, is give me the Bible. You know, it really doesn't make a great lot of difference what philosophers have said. It doesn't make a great lot of difference what wise men have said. What makes a great difference is what God said. See? And that's what we want to know. And so often, we get that mixed up. And we get to listening to the wrong voice. You know, what says the Bible? The blessed Bible. This my only question be, the teachings of men so often mislead us. What says the Bible to me? That's what we want to find out. And tonight's subject particularly, this weekend's subject particularly, life in the sun is an area that many, many people don't understand, are confused about. And so we hope that you'll follow as we go into tonight's subject on conflict of the ages, what is happening there. Also, then tomorrow night, our next presentation is entitled, What is a Soul? What is soul? A lot of people don't understand that. They don't know what the Bible talks about when it speaks about a soul. That's our next presentation after that. And then after that, we're going to talk about life in Christ. What does the Bible say about life in Christ? That'll be our next presentation. After that, we're going to talk about the subject of spiritualism and what is happening in the world today concerning spiritualism and so forth. And then we're going to end up this series with a subject entitled No More Sin. So this is what we're going to look at this weekend. We hope you'll be here or be tuning in each night as we take a look at God's Word. And we thank you for following week after week, month after month. We're about halfway or a little over halfway through of this entire series entitled Give Me the Bible. And I hope that as we've gone through it, it has helped you to pick up your Bible, read it, begin to understand what it says, what God's talking about, and to build your faith on. So God bless you as you continue to study God's Word. As I mentioned, we're delighted to have with us the Hinsdale Men's Chorus. And they're going to be with us all weekend, be singing for us. You're going to be blessed in a very, very special way. And they're going to sing a wonderful song for us tonight entitled, Lift Up the Cross.

Heavenly Father, tonight we want to lift up Jesus Christ. Lord, we pray that the words that are spoken might hold him up as the Savior of the world, as the Redeemer, as the Creator, as our mighty God. Give us your Spirit. Fill our hearts. May they be open, receptive to your word, and may each of us be drawn into close communion with you. For this we ask in Christ's name. Amen. Tonight, we're taking a look at the conflict of the ages. What is a soul? We looked at that, find out what it's talking about. But tonight we're taking a look at a conflict that's going on. A conflict that started centuries ago, ages ago, up in heaven. A conflict between two powers that is going on even to this day. And what many, many people don't see and don't understand is what's involved in that conflict. And what's happening there, and that's what we're going to take a look at tonight. That conflict, we find that there is an angel that was created over and above all the angels of heaven. And what was to happen there with that angel, and what he believed, and what happened. And I want you to listen to his words, because he says very clearly what his intentions are, and what he intends to do. And this is what he had to say. How art thou fallen from heaven, O Lucifer, son of the morning? How are you cut down to the ground who did weaken the nations? Now listen carefully. For you have said in your heart, I will ascend unto the heaven. I will exalt my throne above the stars of God. I will also sit on the mount of the congregation on the farthest sides of the north. Now, if you don't get a picture of what's happening here, this angel is talking about exalting himself above all the angels of heaven, the stars of heaven, when it says that he would have his seat on the farthest side of the north. That represents the very choice spot. In other words, we're talking about Israel, where it was arid and so forth, where it was ninth and where it was green was the north. And he said, I'm going to sit on that very best side. Listen, I will ascend above the heights of the clouds. I will be like the Most High. Now, this was his intentions. This is what he intended to do. And because of that, a conflict has started. Now tonight, I'm going to begin this with an allegory. And I hope this allegory will help you in a little bit sense what's happening here and what's taking place. And so let's take a look at this allegory. All of you are familiar with this picture. All of you recognize this as the castle at Disneyland. Or Disney World. That's the castle there. Everybody sees it in every theme park that Walt Disney has built. This castle is there. This castle is not in Disney World or Disneyland. This castle happens to be in Bavaria, Germany. That's where it's at. And it was the original castle, and Walt Disney duplicated it and had it in all of his theme parks. Because of all the castles in the world, it's probably one of the most beautiful and symmetric of any one that's ever been built. But this castle fits into the story of the allegory that I'm sharing with you tonight. So I want you to watch as we talk about it. Back in the year of 1661, a young man came to the throne in France.
His name was Louis the 14th, about 24 years of age, and at this time, the nation of France was probably the strongest, most powerful nation in all of Europe. And so, Louis the 14th, who took over this power, set up what he called his Sunrise Kingdom. And he became known as the Sun King because he said there was no place on earth where the sun rose that it didn't rise on French territory. And so he had his famous Sunrise Kingdom that he intended to continue to grow until it ruled the world, that it was the strongest of all of them. And Louis the 14th went outside of Paris about 10 miles and had a friend that lived there, and they went hunting there, and he liked the area very well, and so he was able to purchase some land in this area, and he began to have a lodge there where he could hunt and so forth. But as time progressed, he began to build some buildings on it. And then he got it in his mind that he would build a palace there. And he built it, and it became known as Versailles. And here he built marvelous, beautiful buildings. I mean, beyond, they're one of the marvels of today, folks, when you go to Versailles, where he built. This became the capital of France and was the capital of France for many, many years. And he built these buildings like this that were just absolutely marvelous places. And you can go there today and walk through the halls of this palace and see the wonderful things that he built, the statues and all the marble and all that took place there. Or you can even go to what is called the Hall of Mirrors, where you stand and there just doesn't seem to be an end to it. Louis the 14th intended that his power would encircle the earth and that he was the Sunrise Kingdom and this would be his. As happens to all men, as well as to nations, they go downhill. And he died. See? And France, over the time, lost the position that it once held. But 200 years later, 1864, down in Bavaria, there is a young man who has become the king of Bavaria, and his name was Ludwig II. Ludwig II saw himself as the embodiment of the Sun King, and he thought that he now would take over and his kingdom would become the Sunrise Kingdom and that it would encompass the world and he would be this Sunrise King of all. And so Ludwig set out to do that. He built this castle that you looked at, which is called, by the way, Neuschwanstein Castle. And if you go there and visit it, and walk through it. It's beautiful on the outside. It's not very, very beautiful on the inside. It just doesn't strike you that much on the inside. But the symmetry of it, the way it is built, all wonderful outside. But that really wasn't his intentions of ruling from there. He went over to a place called Linderhof, and he built his home and palace there. And this was his home and palace at Linderhof. Now, folks, you've got to remember, this is a man who sees himself as the embodiment now of the Sun King and that his kingdom is going to rule all the world. One problem, he doesn't even rule Germany. He just rules Bavaria. That's all he has. But this is the way he sees himself. And the people of Bavaria thought he was crazy. I'm not really sure he was crazy, folks. He was enamored with the arts. And he spent all of his time in music and art and all this kind of stuff. And I think people didn't understand him. But he intended
to take over everything. And he built this home, and it's fabulous. But you got to remember that it doesn't even start. I mean, doesn't even start to be what Versailles was. I mean, doesn't even get close. But this is one of the fountains out in front of this house. You can see, and the gardens around it are marvelous. This was the guest room in his palace. And this was his bedroom. So you can see, this isn't, as far as I'm concerned, the work of a crazy man. This man had a vision of what the arts were and so forth and what he wanted to do. But he just was envisioning that. He was not financially fixed to that. He didn't have the power to do the things. He just lacked all the things that were necessary. And he spent so much money doing all this that the people had him declared crazy. And they arrested him, and they took him, and were going to lock him up. And they had his psychiatrist go with him, and they spent the night at another palace. And I don't know what he did. Nobody does. But he talked the psychiatrist into going for a walk with him. And they found him and the psychiatrist drowned in the lake the next morning. And so no one to this day knows how that happened or what happened and all. But his kingdom came to an end. Okay. Now, I want to talk to you about a special king. A king of kings. A king that is over all the others. And it says this about him. You are worthy, O Lord, to receive glory and honor and power, for you created what? All things, and by your will they exist and were created. So here is the King of Kings who created all things. It's by his power that they exist. It's by his power that you and I breathe tonight. It's by his power that this world stays in orbit. It's by his power that all the universe operates as it should. He is the King of Kings. Not you alone are the Lord. You made the heavens and the heaven of heavens with all their hosts and the earth and everything on it. So he has the power to create, to call things into existence. This is all within his hands, what he is able to do. He is over all the seas and all that is in them, and you preserve them all, the host of heaven, what? Worship you. Why? Because he is the God of the universe. He's the greatest of all gods. But he created an angel, a special angel. That angel was over all the angels of heaven. Listen, this angel said, I will ascend into the heavens. I will exalt my throne above the stars of God. I will also sit on the mount of the congregation in the farthest side of the north. I will ascend above the heights of the clouds. I will be like the Most High. So all of a sudden, here you have someone who is a created being. He doesn't have the power to create. He is an angel. And yet he has decided that he would be God. That he would take God's place. Listen to what the Lord says. Moreover, the word of the Lord came to me, saying, Son of man, take up the lamentation for the king of Tyre, and say to him, Thus saith the Lord God. Now, here in Ezekiel, he's comparing the king of Tyre and Lucifer, this archangel. So that's what's happening here. Watch as he describes him here and what he says about him. You were the seal of what? You were the seal of perfection. I mean, when he made Lucifer, he was the ideal of perfection. In other words, he's saying, you're one of the best created things I've ever done.
You were the seal of perfection, full of wisdom and perfect in beauty. In other words, in every way, he was perfection. He was perfection in wisdom. He was perfection in beauty. He was perfection in everything that he did. Absolutely marvelous, this creation. You were in Eden, the garden of God. Every precious stone was your covering. There wasn't anything that God didn't give and put to this angel. The sardis, topaz, and the diamond, the beryl, the onyx, the jasper, the sapphire, turquoise, the emerald with gold. The workmanship of your timbrels and pipes was prepared for you on the day that you were created. Said, everything that I could take, I gave you. And you were absolutely perfect. When it talks about his timbrels and pipes, it's talking about his voice. Must have had a marvelous voice. That when he spoke, it must have been absolutely fabulous. He led the angelic choir. Just think of what he did when he sang. Absolutely perfect. You were the anointed cherub that covereth. You know what that means? It meant that he stood right next to the throne of God. You are the anointed cherub that covereth. I established you. You were on the holy mountain of God. You walked back and forth in the midst of the fiery stones. If you read the scripture, when it talks about the fiery stones, it's talking about the sea of glass. And it's talking about where God's throne is, and it talks about in the sea of glass and the fire, stones of fire there. It meant that he ministered or stood there before God. He was invited into the very inner sanctum of the courtroom of God. You were what? You were perfect in your ways from the day you were created. Get it clear, folks. God did not create a devil. God created an angel called Satan, or later called Satan, but to begin with called Lucifer, son of the morning, who was absolutely perfect. There was no sin in him. He was perfect in every way. That's the way God created him. That does not mean that when God created him, that God took away from him his power of choice. In fact, if God had taken away his power of choice, he wouldn't have been a perfect creation. But he was a perfect creation, and God granted to this marvelous, marvelous angel the ability to choose, to say yes, to say no. He gave him that right. So he was perfect from the day he was created till iniquity was found in you. Lucifer, son of the morning, made a decision to rebel against God, to go the opposite direction. Now, this angel that was created so perfect just didn't have certain things, folks. He wasn't omnipotent. Oh, yes, he's powerful. But he's not omnipotent. He doesn't have all power. Never will, never has. He lacked that. He not only was not omnipotent, he was not omnipresent. That meant he couldn't be every place at one time, although you and I sometimes think he is, you know, with the devil and all of his imps. But nevertheless, he's not omnipresent. He can't be every place at one time. He's also not omniscient. He doesn't know all. He doesn't have that. But let me tell you something. There's something that he lacks that he can't give more than any of those things. And that is, he cannot give life. He is a created being. God made him. He does not have the ability to give life. And keep it clear, folks,
We live in an age today where they're all the time talking about this and all. Let me tell you something. Man can clone. God does not clone. He creates. There's a great, great difference there. And Lucifer cannot create. He cannot give life. Now, if you get that clear, you'll begin to see something concerning this great conflict that's going on today. And because of this, war broke out in heaven. Lucifer decided he wanted to be God. I will be like the Most High. War broke out in heaven. Michael and his angels fought with the dragon. The dragon and his angels fought. Strange. You don't think of war in heaven, do you? But it broke out in heaven. And that conflict's been going on now for thousands of years. But they did not prevail. It says that war broke out there, but the devil and his angels did not prevail, nor was a place found for them in heaven any longer. They were cast out. So the great dragon was cast out. That serpent of old called the devil and Satan who deceives the whole world, he was cast out to the earth, and his angels were cast out with him. Now let me ask you something, folks. When the devil was cast out and he came to this earth, do you think that he changed his ambition? Do you think he changed what he wanted to do? No, not at all. He didn't change it. He still wanted to be God. All right. Man fell. Man succumbed to his temptation. And Jesus Christ came to this earth to win back this earth to God. Next time you pick up your Bible and you read the story of the one lost sheep, just understand that it's talking about this world. See, and Jesus came to redeem this world and to win it back to God. And so when he got here, one of the first things that the devil did was to tempt him and to tempt him on this point. And again, the angel took him up to an exceeding high mountain, showed him all the kingdoms of the world and their glory, took him up on how this mountain and showed him all the kingdoms, all its glory. And he said to him, all these things I will give you if you will fall down and worship me. Let me tell you something, friends. He didn't need gold. What use does he have of gold? He doesn't need silver. He has no use for those things. He doesn't have any use for position. He had all that. God gave him all that. What does he want? Worship. See? And he said, I'll give all this to you, every bit of it, if you'll just worship me. And of course, Christ said, get thee behind me, Satan. Shall worship the Lord, and him only shall you worship. No one else. Let me just tell you something. Since that day, the devil has been offering that to every individual he can, either by lies or by position or by money. He's offered to mankind, tried to allure them into following him. And he promises them certain things if they will just follow him. I'll give you this if you'll worship me. Now let's go back. Well, let me look at this. It says here, you are of your father the devil, and the desire of your father you want to do.
He was a murderer from the beginning and does not stand in the truth, because there is no truth in him. Folks, put it down. Quit, you know, there's no truth in the devil. That's never there. When he speaks a lie, he speaks from his own resources, for he is a liar and the father of it. Okay, watch what happens here, because it's a tremendous move to try to take care of one thing. And Adam and Eve in the Garden of Eden. And God told him, he said, you can have anything here in the garden you want, just of this one tree you can't eat. And the devil said, can you eat of all the trees here in the garden? And the woman said to the serpent, we may eat the fruit of the trees of the garden, but of the fruit of the tree which is in the midst of the garden, God has said, you shall not eat it, nor shall you touch it, lest you die. Now she told the serpent, she said, the Lord made it clear we're not to touch this tree or eat of it. If we do, we're going to die. Listen to his words. Then the serpent said to the woman, you will not surely die. Now, I don't know if you're catching what's here. You see, the devil can't give life. He can't create. He can't give life. So the ideal way to take care of that is to tell you, you'll never die. That you have life within yourself. And God tried to make that very clear. I mean, God answers this question, folks. I mean, clearly answers this question. Watch. Then the Lord God said, behold, man has become like one of us, to know good and evil. And now lest he put out his hand and take also of the tree of life and eat and live forever. He said, man is eaten of this tree. He's like one of us. He knows good. Now he knows what evil is. Lest he put out his hand and take of this tree and eat forever. Watch. Therefore the Lord God sent him out of the Garden of Eden to till the ground from which he was taken. So he drove out the man, and he placed cherubims at the east of the Garden of Eden and a flaming sword which turned every way to guard the way of the tree of life. God said, not going to let man eat of this tree and live forever. See, man does not have life within himself. Just doesn't have it. That is a deception of the devil. Today, the market is full of books that tell you that you do. These are just a few books I picked up. Look at them. Life After Death. Ghost Among Us. After Death, Life. All these books that you can just pick up that tell you when you die, you really don't die. That there's life after death. You're going to continue to live. You are. These books will tell you that you have an immortal soul, that you cannot die. You just change existence. The media is full of this stuff. I mean, look at this. This is just a couple of the movies. One that's playing right now is called Demons and Angels, or Angels and Demons. Tom Hanks. The whole thing is about the fact that you don't die. You go on living. Or there's others that you can read there. Better Off Dead, Snow Angels. Those are all about being able to live after you die. In fact, we even have whole series of things on television about this. You recognize some of these, like Buffy the Vampire Slayer, or the one Touched by an Angel. All those teach that. Folks, we have just come through a period of time in which Michael Jackson died. And if you have watched
television. You have seen the media say over and over and over how he's not dead, how he's now leading the angelic choir up in heaven, as one person said, or how he's doing this. Talks about all these things. Folks, this is not what the Word of God says. It just doesn't teach that. It teaches that you and I are mortal, that we are subject to death. What I'm trying to get across to you is life is found only in Jesus Christ. You don't have it any other way, only in Christ. This is what it says about God, who alone has immortality, dwelling in unapproachable light, whom no man has seen or can see, to whom be honor and everlasting power. Amen. It says that God alone has immortality. Nobody else. Lucifer does not have immortality. He's subject to death. He doesn't have it. And he can't give you life. He just can't do that. Therefore, if you're going to go through this old world, and I don't care who you are, sometime you're going to face the question that you're going to die. Life's going to come to an end. And then, where do you stand? See? Who do you have? He that hath the Son hath life. He that hath not the Son of God does not have life. Just not there. Behold, all souls are mine. The soul of the Father as well as the soul of the Son is mine. The soul who sins shall die. Does not say in Scripture that you and I have an immortal soul that cannot die. It says it can die. Life is given to us in Jesus Christ. And I've talked to many, many people who have their hopes built on a false assumption, on a lie that the devil told centuries ago, believing that there was life within ourselves. No. Listen, this is what it tells you is going to happen to Lucifer. This is what happens to him. By the abundance of your trading, you became filled with violence within, and you sinned. Therefore, I will cast you as profane thing out of the mountain of God. Because he sinned, because he rebelled against God, he was cast out of the mountain of God. And I destroyed you, O covering cherub, from the midst of the fiery stones. He said, I threw out, I'll destroy you. Your heart was lifted up because of your beauty. I mean, folks, you can't put into words, and you and I can't imagine the beauty of this being. Okay? You corrupted your wisdom for the sake of your splendor. I cast you to the ground. I laid you before kings that they might gaze at you. You defiled your sanctuaries by the multitude of your iniquities, by the iniquity of your trading. Therefore, I brought fire from your midst. Get the picture. He said, brought fire from your midst, right out of you. It devoured you. I turned you to ashes upon the earth in the sight of all who saw you. Man, when I was a young person, I read that text, and I learned that text. That brought great relief to me. Because my mother, even though she, didn't intend to do anything other, but, you know, as a kid, I'd be playing and I'd probably get into some mischief, and she'd say, Kenneth, behave yourself, you know. And I'd probably
listen to what she said, but there's sometimes I was really interested in what I was doing, and I continued doing it. And then she would say to me, "Kenneth Otto." Well, then I knew, you know, "I better listen," she'd say. "You stop that." Well, probably 99 times I stopped. But there was a few times that I was just really fascinated with what I was doing and didn't want to stop, and so I didn't stop. And she would say to me, "Young man, if you don't stop that, the devil's going to take care of you." Well, when I got older, that bothered me. I mean, I got into trouble over that because I got to thinking when I was older, if you don't obey, then God's going to give you to the devil. And are you telling me that God and the devil are in cahoots? Boy, that really gave me problems. I couldn't, you know, when I read that where it said that he was going to be turned into ashes, man, that answered the question for me right then and there. He's not going to be around anymore. He doesn't have immortality. He's going to be put to an end. It's going to come to his end. He will be no more. It's going to end it. "All who know you among the people are astonished at you. You have become a horror, and there shall be no more forever." Never again. He'll be destroyed. Won't be. And then, dear friends, there won't be this thing of a conflict going on down through the ages. That will come to an end. "Then I looked, and I heard the voice of many angels around the throne, the living creatures and the elders, and the number of them was 10,000 times 10,000 and thousands of thousands." Listen to what they're doing here, folks. "Saying with a loud voice, 'Worthy is the Lamb who was slain to receive power and riches and wisdom and strength and honor and glory and blessings.' All those things will be given to him." Why? "Because he is the King of Kings. He's the Lord of Lords.

death. That'll be gone. And God will wipe away every tear from their eyes. There shall be no more death, nor sorrow, nor crying. There shall be no more pain, for the former things have passed away. This is what God will do for you and for me if we just reach out in faith. Accept Christ, folks. He came. He died. He'll put an end to this conflict that's been going on for eternity, for all through time.

Father in heaven, as we see this conflict that's been going on, the rebellion that took place, Lord, may we tonight settle the question in our own hearts and place ourselves squarely upon your side, that we will walk with you, follow you, to know that in you we have hope, we have life, that this isn't the end of it, that there's a much, much better world in store. May each one of us reach out in faith, take hold of the promises of God, and walk with you day by day. For this we ask in Christ's name. Amen. Well, our next presentation is entitled, What is a Soul? Because many, many people don't understand what's involved in a soul. They've been told many, many different things about what's involved in a soul. So we're going to take a look at what a soul is, how the Scripture refers to it, what it talks about concerning that soul, and hope that it'll help you put together what has happened here so that as you read the Scripture, you begin to see and understand what God's talking about and how this all comes together. Because you're going to find that God simply does some marvelous things in our lives and in us that helps us day by day to look to Him for guidance and direction. So we appreciate you being here. We hope you'll continue to tune in and be with us, those of you that are watching by television or on here, listen to it on the radio or here with us here tonight. May God bless you, and we hope that you'll have a great day. Stay close to the Lord Jesus Christ, folks. These are times in which we are living where men and women, above any other time, need to stay close to the Lord. May God bless you. Have a great evening. Take care of yourself. Good night. You can find them everywhere, in every city, town, out-of-the-way place. In some areas, they're more plentiful than gas stations. Small and large, modern, old-fashioned, millions of them exist all over the world. We're talking about churches, of course, houses of worship. They stand as a testament to the hunger for truth that's built in the heart of every man, woman, and child. But truth cannot be found in a building. In fact, churches are homes to millions who still don't know Jesus. And that means they don't know the truth. In John 17:17, Jesus prayed to his Father asking that his followers not be taken out of the world, but that the Father protect them and sanctify them by the truth. Then Jesus said, "Your word is truth." Think about it. Your word is truth. But friends, just reading the Bible is not enough. Knowing the truth without a relationship is like an empty church building without people to give it life. It's knowledge of God's law without power to live up to it. To be a true Christian, we must have a relationship

0: with the author of truth. By beholding the one to whom the Bible points, we are changed into his likeness. In John 14:6, Jesus says, "I am the way, the truth, and the life. No one comes to the Father except through me." That's why we're doing this series, so you can develop a wonderful relationship with the author of truth, Jesus Christ. With your help, we can bring the truth to the world.
1: Please consider what you can do for those who still don't know about Jesus. As the Holy Spirit impresses, you may send your tax-deductible gifts to Kenneth Cox Ministries, Post Office Box 1027, Loma Linda, California, 92354. 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
1: 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Charlotte, 93.1 WMPA Ferrisburg, 93.9 WAVC Mayo, 97.3 W247AM Kalamazoo, 97.9 WIHC Newberry, 102.7 W274BN Alpena, 104.7 W284AH Lansing, 1540 KTGG Okemos, 1110 AM WWMN Petoskey, and streaming online at 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
2: This is the Bible in Living Sound. Bible stories from the Old Testament with the life and times of Jesus and the Apostle Paul's life and travels from the New Testament. When we left off last time, Miriam and Aaron had become jealous of Moses, so they complained against him. Then the anger of the Lord was brought against them, and Miriam was stricken with leprosy, so she was sent outside the camp. Let's join the story and see what's happening now.
3: And the Lord spake unto Moses, saying, Moses, send thou 12 men, that they may search the land of Canaan, which I give unto the people of Israel. And while the 12 appointed men spied out the land of Canaan, the Israelites waited behind near the borders of the promised land.
4: Oh, Mother, I'm tired of washing clothes. May I quit and play?
5: No, dear. We must finish the washing.
4: Tired.
5: Well, maybe you or any of us won't get tired in the new land of Canaan.
4: Oh, Mother, why do we have to stay here so close to the new land? Why can't we move right now into Canaan?
5: I'm as eager as you to live in this new land, Sharon. But we must wait here until the 12 spies return.
4: But they've been gone so long.
5: Only 40 days. The time doesn't seem so long when you think of how far we have traveled from Egypt.
6: Look, what we spies found in the wonderful land of Canaan.
7: Oh, what marvelous fruit.
6: We brought back these clusters of grapes, these figs, pomegranates. The land of promise indeed flows with fruit and milk and honey in great abundance.
7: Look at the size of those grapes.
8: What Joshua says is true. Nevertheless, the people that live in Canaan are strong. Their cities are walled and mighty. Not only that, but we saw the